0: WKAR Radio Reading Service is intended for the use of persons who are blind, visually impaired, or may not be able to hold a book or newspaper. 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
1: Or as Zha Ying Chong, a security analyst in Singapore, put it, no party wants to cross Beijing, and now Washington too. For countries watching from afar, dread and hope hover over the Trump-Xi meetings in Beijing, which is scheduled for this week. In Asia, which has been hit hardest and fastest by oil shortages caused by the war and China's tight control of oil product exports, the mood is particularly grim. Interviews with officials and statements from leaders traveling the globe to secure trade and defense deals suggest that most middle powers feel overwhelmed by the deteriorating world order. Many believe the summit carries more potential for harm than help, and Mr. Trump's gut-driven approach to complex issues is the main source of anxiety. For months, officials in Asia have worried that the president might be too eager to make a deal with Mr. Xi, ending weapons sales to Taiwan, or agreeing to soften policy language that could make it easier for China to undermine the Democratic Island. What would be the biggest nightmare, said one Taiwanese official, who spoke on condition of anonymity to discuss internal government matters. He insisted that reduced support from the U.S. was unlikely. But any concession on Taiwan would lead other American partners to fear abandonment. Beijing's push for compliance on contested territory elsewhere would be bolstered from the border with India to the South China Sea. Vietnamese officials said that if President Trump makes a conciliatory gesture or flatters Xi, even without bigger compromises, China will gain leeway to press harder on smaller countries. another concern being discussed across the region that Mr. Trump might alter long-term security plans in exchange for better economic terms with China. Mr. Trump's decision to redirect a carrier strike group from the Pacific and munitions from South Korea for the war in Iran may have created momentum for broader redeployments. When the Pentagon announced it would pull at least 5,000 troops from Germany after Mr. Trump expressed annoyance with the German chancellor, allies in Asia were again reminded how quickly collective deterrence can be weakened. Mr. Trump has threatened in the past to make troop withdrawals from Japan, which hosts around 53,000 American military personnel, more than any other country, and South Korea, where another 24,000 Americans are stationed. If he could get something big for Mr. Xi for a drawdown, would he turn down the deal? Analysts noted that plans opposed by China, such as AUKUS, A-U-K-U-S, a pact between Australia, England, and the U.S., designed to counter Beijing's influence by equipping Australia with nuclear-powered submarines and advanced technology, could also be suddenly canceled. The sense that U.S. allies have to look to one another because they can no longer look to America is very real, said Hugh White, a former Australian intelligence official who teaches strategic studies at the Australia National University. That sentiment is much stronger than the cautious public language of national leaders might suggest, he added. European and Asian officials often talk privately in frank terms about giving up their faith in America, prompting a no-turning-back effort to diversify away from the U.S. In casual discussions with reporters, they can sound a lot like Prime Minister Mark Carney of Canada, who received a standing ovation in Davos this year for a speech that declared, "We are in the midst of a rupture, not a transition." But in public, they're more

0: circumspect. Some officials admit their countries are trying to buy time and evade Mr. Trump's fits of pique while continuing the performance of imperial fealty. South Korean officials have simply expressed resignation over American military diversions. After making clear that they felt betrayed in 2004 when President George W. Bush announced plans to move troops from Asia to the war in Iraq, Australia, Taiwan, and Japan publicly and repeatedly stressed the value of American leadership without caveats, even as U.S. tariffs and the way Mr. Trump started with Iran kneecapped their economies. No one wants to be seen stepping out of line. Japan's new prime minister, Sane Takachi, has been bolder than most in trying to foster stronger relationships with other countries. Yet even as she crisscrossed the region promoting military cooperation, officials in Tokyo worried about how Washington would view her efforts. The Japanese don't want Takachi's security cooperation and tour, especially to Australia, to be seen as a version of Mark Carney, said Michael Green, the author of several books on Japan and chief executive of the U.S. Study Center at the University of Sydney. Others have apparently reached the same conclusion. Mr. Carney's recent visits to India and Australia did not yield strong statements from their leaders echoing his criticism of great power rivalry or his warning that if middle powers are not at the table, we're on the menu. At the same time, many countries, including some that are benefiting from the thickening of middle power bonds, have been careful not to anger the world's other hegemon, China. Nations managing their own disputes with Beijing, such as Indonesia, have done so less to rally around Japan than some in Tokyo would have liked since Ms. Takachi became embroiled in a diplomatic crisis after telling her parliament that if China attacked Taiwan, Japan could respond militarily. Vietnamese officials have even pressed Ms. Takachi's to avoid directly criticizing China in her speech at a university on May 2nd in Hanoi. According to diplomats who spoke on condition of anonymity, two described sensitive discussions. It is not clear if adjustments were made. Chinese officials later condemned her diplomatic efforts as war preparation. And yet, in a sign of how middle powers are still doing more while saying less, the two countries signed six cooperation agreements, including one on satellite data sharing and another to secure deliveries for Vietnam's largest oil refinery, potentially easing shortages. The U.S. has become more unreliable, so it makes sense to try to develop alternatives, said Robert O. Kuan, an international relations professor at Princeton University. Even if what's been formed so far is insufficient, he added, having a weak alternative is better than having no alternative at all. How China's leaders lost faith in his generals. Xi Jinping spent 13 years building a military to rival that of the United States. But the stronger the Chinese forces grew, the less he trusted the generals he had handpicked to run them. By Chris Buckley. The purge China's leader Xi Jinping has inflicted on the military elite was plain to see at a recent legislative meeting. A year earlier, state television footage showed around 40 generals in the room. This time, there were only a handful. Yet Mr. Xi indicated that an upheaval that rivaled those of the Mao era was not over. Stony-faced, he warned the remaining officers to beware of disloyalty. The military, he said, must never have anyone who harbors a divided heart. toward the party. It was a rare public reference by Mr. Xi to one of the worst political crises of his 13 years in power. He had lost faith in the military leadership that he had spent a decade remodeling or remolding. When Xi uses the words divided heart, they are heavy with meaning, said Qian Wen Kao, a professor at National Chengji University in Taiwan. The phrase is found in ancient Chinese treatises that counsel rulers against treacherous generals, including a volume Mr. Xi has kept on his bookshelf. Even his most trusted and important confidants have fallen, Professor Cao said. Who else can gain his trust? The crisis threatens one of Mr. Xi's great feats, the transformation of the Chinese military into a formidable force with new aircraft carriers, hypersonic missiles, and an expanding nuclear arsenal. And it comes as China's rivalry with the U.S. has intensified, and as the Trump administration has put American firepower and its limits on vivid display in Venezuela and Iran. China's war readiness may be disrupted for years by the very cleanup that Mr. Xi has said is necessary to purify and strengthen the ranks. What once looked like a limited crackdown on corruption became a sweeping dismissal of dozens of top officers and culminated in the downfall early this year of Zhang Youjia, China's top uniformed commander, who had appeared to be a confidant of Mr. Xi's. The final break between them came, by some accounts, when Mr. Xi sought to promote the general leading the cleanup to a position rivaling General Zhang's. General Zhang objected. Months later, he was out. The gravity of the campaign was on stark display again this past week, when a military court sentenced two former defense ministers to death, suspended for 2 years for bribery. They will probably spend the rest of their lives in prison. This is Xi Jinping's military, said Daniel Mattingly, an associate professor at Yale University who studies China's politics and military. Why does he break the thing that he built? It's not what people would have expected of Xi even 5 years ago. Something profound has changed, he said. The corruption Mr. Xi has been hunting is real. But earlier internal speeches by Mr. Xi, not previously reported in detail, reveal another factor, a leader who saw in any sign of disobedience the seed of a political threat to his rule. He became convinced, analysts say, that the commanders he had chosen to modernize the military could no longer be trusted, their loyalty and effectiveness eroded by graft and cronyism. Analysts say the upheaval has also exposed the tensions between Mr. Xi's two imperatives, preparing for combat and enforcing loyalty. Ultimately, Mr. Xi ousted a battle-experienced general who helped remake his military and replaced him with an inquisitor who is now, alongside Mr. Xi, the sole other remaining member of China's top military council. Mr. Xi Jinping's rule is already entering its late stage, Professor Cao said. His political calculations change in the stage, his anxieties become increasingly about members of his own inner circle. Early on, Mr. Xi appeared determined to avoid the fate of his predecessor, Hu Jintao, who is widely seen to have failed to establish his authority over China's military commanders. Mr. Hu's weakness was exposed in 2011 during a visit to Beijing by Robert Gates, then the U.S. Secretary of Defense. Mr. Gates asked Mr. Hu about the test flight of a Chinese stealth fighter jet, news of which had emerged that morning on Chinese websites. Mr. Hu seemed to have no knowledge of it. The civilian leadership seemed surprised by the test, Mr. Gates told reporters later. Mr. Hu's directives to Army commanders were more like suggestions they would consider, said John Culver, a former CIA analyst now at the Brookings Institution. Basically, you had a system that was no longer responsive to the party. After coming to power in 2012, Mr. Xi launched investigations against commanders who had grown wealthy and overweening under Mr. Hu, including some previously deemed untouchable because of their status. In 2014, Mr. Xi summoned hundreds of senior officers to Gudian, a town in eastern China, where, according to party histories, Mao Zedong in 1929 established the fundamental principle that defines the Chinese state today. The party commands the gun. Mr. Xi used that historical backdrop to warn that the Communist Party's control of the armed forces had eroded to a dangerous degree. At Gudian, Mr. Xi laid out the problems he had inherited. Faith in the party's values had decayed, corruption, cronyism, and insubordination was brazen. He cited training exercises so fake that soldiers used shovels and sticks instead of guns. To Mr. Xi, the rot was exemplified by General Zhu Keihao, who was a retired vice chairman of the Central Military Commission, a position that had put him near the top of the People's Liberation Army. General Zhu had been placed under investigation, accused of taking huge bribes, including for arranging promotions for officers. Zhu Keihao always solemnly professed underlying loyalty and love toward the party, Mr. Xi said, according to a previously unreported version of a speech he made in Gudian that circulated inside the military. But really, deep in his soul, he had long ago fallen away from the party and into corruption and depravity. Mr. Xi was also alarmed by events abroad. He cited cautionary stories of leaders in the Middle East and the Soviet Union who were toppled after their militaries abandoned them in the face of insurrections. Mr. Xi came to the job with a reverence for the People's Liberation Army. His father was a revolutionary leader who had fought under Mao. In his early career, Mr. Xi worked as a secretary to the Minister of Defense. Mr. Xi believed that to instill loyalty in the military to the Communist Party and to him, he had to revive political work, the indoctrination, vetting, and monitoring that made officers and troops trustworthy. To drive home the new spirit of discipline that he demanded in Gudian, Mr. Xi was shown eating coarse rice and pumpkin soup, the humble storied meal of the early Red Army. Absolute loyalty to the party rests on the word absolute, Mr. Xi said. It is a loyalty that is singular, total, unconditional, and free from any impurities or fakery. From his first years in power, Mr. Xi began entrenching a chairman responsibility system. An overhaul had tightened his control over the military by giving him intelligence and control deep into the ranks. He declared his confidence in his own ability to spot the right commanders for promotion. The key to building a strong military lies in picking the right people, he said in an internal speech in 2016, describing how he vetted and spoke to prospects for promotion. Senior and mid-ranking officers are the backbone for building and running the military, and as chairman of the Central Military Commission, I should personally handle this. He also replaced decades-old military regions with new theater commands, and he dissolved Central People's Liberation Army departments that he saw as barriers to effective control. His goal was to give China the ability to combine land, air, and sea forces to project power abroad while ensuring that his modernized force stayed unflinchingly loyal. General Zhang Youjia was among the commanders entrusted with executing Mr. Xi's vision. General Zhang was a gruff, charismatic officer who had distinguished himself on the front line in China's years-long border war with Vietnam from 1979. He was the son of a revolutionary general who'd fought alongside Mr. Xi's father. Mr. Xi had earlier promoted him to the Central Military Commission and made him head of the military's General Armaments Department. The department was in charge of acquiring new weapons, which are vital to Mr. Xi's modernization plans. But he had become a mire of corruption, fed by its control over funds and contracts. He came from a privileged Communist Party background, and it showed, said Drew Thompson, who was working at the Pentagon and met General Zhang in 2012, when he took part in a Chinese military delegation on a visit to the United States. I think that combination of his background, his combat experience, his self-confidence, his comfort with weapon systems, and his openness to change made him attractive to Xi. By 2018, Mr. Xi appeared satisfied that his overhaul was paying off. While he acknowledged to the Central Military Commission that problems remained, he said the changes were a historic transformation that had saved the military. When Mr. Xi won a third term as leader in 2022, he unexpectedly retired General Zhang in the military commission. At 72, the commander had been expected to step down. Mr. Xi instead made him China's top general, tasked with pursuing Mr. Xi's goal of a breakthrough in military capabilities by 2027. China faced an increasingly perilous world, Mr. Xi said 2 weeks later during a visit to the Joint Operations Command Center. Direct all our energies to combat readiness, he said. But just over half a year later, in 2023, the veneer of stability cracked. Mr. Xi abruptly replaced the Rocket Force's top commander with his deputy, an extraordinary move in the arm of the military that controls nuclear and conventional missiles. The purge was never publicly explained. Then China's defense minister was dismissed without explanation. Suddenly, Mr. Xi's transformation of the People's Liberation Army looked plagued by the same problems of corruption and disobedience that he claimed to have exercised. This time, Mr. Xi brought his commanders to Yan'an, the hallowed base of Mao's revolution, where Mr. Xi called for a deepening campaign of political rectification. In the 2 years that followed, dozens of high-ranking officers were removed, or disappeared from public view. As the campaign widened, so did the power of General Zhang Shengmin, the commander steering the investigations. He had risen through the ranks despite having little experience in military operations. In the Rocket Force, he was a political commissar, enforcing party loyalty. He was known for his love of Chinese brush calligraphy. He was later promoted to a newly created agency that investigates graft and disloyalty in the military. His ascent reflected the importance Mr. Xi gave to ideological control and political loyalty, even as he called for battlefield readiness. In Xi's analysis, failures of readiness stemming from corruption are merely an outgrowth of ideological impurity, said Joel Wethnow, a senior fellow at the National Defense University in Washington who studies China's military. The rot was perhaps deeper than Xi imagined in 2023, and so he needed to take more drastic steps. General Shengmin's powers were most likely enhanced by pervasive surveillance technologies that gave investigators more tools to spy into the lives and financial flows of officers and their families, said Mr. Culver, the researcher at Brookings. By late 2025, the purges were reshaping not just the ranks, but the balance of power among remaining commanders. Analysts suggested that as the investigations deepened, there was growing turbulence inside the military elite, including between commanders focused on warfighting goals and officers tasked with enforcing political loyalty. Xi is trapped in a red versus expert contradiction, said Mr. Thompson, the former Pentagon official, referring to red as loyalty to the party. With China's next leadership transition due at a Communist Party Congress late next year, in this reading, Mr. Xi appeared more sensitive to perceived threats to his authority. His top commanders, General Zhang Yuxia, seemed more dominant, with many potential rivals toppled. But he was not untouched. The investigation had also brought down other generals linked to him, potentially implicating him. And the chief investigator, General Zhang Shengmin, was rising. The final straw came when Mr. Xi moved to promote General Zhang Shengmin to vice chairman of the Central Military Commission, and Christopher Johnson, a former U.S. government intelligence officer who is now president of China Strategic Group, a consultancy firm. General Zhang Yuxia, backed by his second-in-command, General Lin Zhenli, objected to that proposal because placing an investigator in such a powerful position risked painting the People's Liberation Army as an unserious combat force, Mr. Johnson said. Modern Chinese history offers examples of commanders who overestimated how far they could push their leaders. General Zhang appears to have done the same. Zhang Yuxia thought, "I've got the credentials to say this," and it turns out he didn't, Mr. Johnson said. When he and his deputy were removed early this year, the official military newspaper accused them of having gravely trampled on the chairman's responsibility system, which Mr. Xi had built up to cement his control over the military. Mr. Xi is not stopping there. In April, he launched a program of ideological rectification and revolutionary forging within the military, an indoctrination drive, in other words. Mr. Xi addressed the assembled senior officers, described as the first batch of attendees in Beijing, suggesting that the campaign to instill loyalty would roll on. Television footage of the meeting showed rows of officers diligently taking notes as Mr. Xi spoke. Sitting next to him was General Zhang Shengmin, the enforcer. The fight to euthanize Pablo Escobar's hippos in Colombia. Colombia is planning to cull a population of wild hippos, the offspring of the drug lord's pets, dividing a town where hippos are the main draw. But Luis Ferre Sadurni. When night falls on the small Colombian village of Dordal, the quiet is broken by the wet, heavy thuds of the town's 3,000-pound unofficial mascots trudging past gardens, schoolyards, and patios. Alongside Colombia's main river, fishing nets once filled with catfish are coming up emptier, replaced by the wakes of churning beasts that shouldn't be there. Fishermen are terrified to cast their hooks at night. "They've changed our lifestyle," said Giovanni Contreras, a fisherman, as he navigated his boat past the bulbous eyes of a male hippo peering at him. Thousands of miles from their native Africa, hippopotamuses are multiplying in the heart of Colombia, taking over watering holes and wading further into the lives of Colombian communities near the Magdalena River. It began as a drug lord's whim, Four hippos that Pablo Escobar bought as exotic pets for his sprawling estate in the 1980s, now an unruly herd, has bedeviled Colombia for decades. After the kingpin was felled in 1993, his 5,000-acre estate fell with him. Left to their own devices in the lush Colombian countryside, the semi-aquatic mammals did what they do best. They lolled in the water, grazed, and procreated. Today, about 200 hippos native to Africa and declared an invasive species in Colombia are estimated to be roaming freely, drawing fury, affection, and global intrigue. Scientists project their numbers to reach more than 1,000 by 2035, a potential threat to Colombia's ecosystem. The Colombian government has tried relocating the hippos across the world, but has found few takers. Veterinarians have tried castrating them, but it is a dangerous Herculean effort requiring at least 8 people to trap, sedate, and operate on each animal. Then in April, Colombian officials announced a $2 million plan they had sought to avoid culling the population by euthanizing 80 hippos while continuing the effort to relocate the rest. Under the plan, which could begin this year, hippos that scientists are able to corral would be put down with a lethal chemical injection. Others would be shot between the eyes and buried in place, officials said. The plan has pitted animal rights groups against conservationists who say the hippos, without natural predators in Colombia, could displace native species. An Indian billionaire stepped in with an offer to give the condemned animals a home in his private wildlife park, but it is unclear if the intercontinental transfer of 80 hippos is feasible. The planned killing has divided Doradal, home to Mr. Escobar's former hacienda, where the only population of wild hippos outside Africa has become a lucrative tourist engine and defined the town's identity. It has also resurfaced Mr. Escobar's haunting legacy in a country trying to bury it. I am personally conflicted because I'm conscious that they have to eliminate or move them, said Sammy Castaño, 35, whose house is across from a hippo-filled pond. But they're also just animals, animals that aren't to blame for the decisions of Pablo Escobar, he said, faulting the Colombian government for failing to take decisive action years ago. I don't want them to kill him, his 11-year-old daughter Luciana chimed in, recounting the time a hippo tried to poke its head through the living room window while she was watching television. Colombia is facing pushback over its plan to cull wild hippos, which are descendants of the drug kingpin Pablo Escobar's personal pets. The hippos, which are native to Africa, have threatened local wildlife and human populations. The hippos have long lent a touch of magical realism to daily life in Doradal. Visitors are greeted by kitschy hippo statues, locals offer hippo-watching tours, and some residents have reportedly stolen baby hippos to try to breed them as pets. Many residents regard the beast with a mix of pride, pity, and prudence. Hippos, the largest land mammals after elephants and rhinos, are notoriously territorial, capable of outrunning humans, and have killed people in Africa. So far, attacks in Colombia have been limited, despite anecdotes of close calls with the animals on their grazing runs at dawn or dusk. In 2020, a hippo attacked a farmer gathering water from a pond, breaking his ribs and nearly killing him. And in 2023, a driver on a highway slammed into a hippo. The impact killed the hippo, but the driver escaped unharmed. Experts warn it is only a matter of time before people die in such encounters. As the invasion of hippos accelerates, there's going to be higher probabilities of accidents, said Catherine Corrales, an expert on invasive species who works for the government environmental agency in Boyacá, a region where hippos are proliferating. There is no invasive animal in the world that is so big. Near the height of his power, Mr. Escobar acquired thousands of acres of land in Doradal, which served as a retreat from his billion-dollar empire smuggling cocaine to the United States. Mr. Escobar dug dozens of man-made lakes and built a Mediterranean-style mansion, a private airstrip, and a bullfighting ring. He also smuggled into the country a coterie of exotic animals from zoos and dealers, elephants, giraffes, camels, rhinos, kangaroo, ostriches, and deer, and, of course, four hippos. All the animals had their specialized feeders, said Jose Corrado Montoya Toro 85, who said he was hired in the 1980s as a caretaker of Mr. Escobar's zoo. When the vegetable truck came, there was cabbage, carrots, and lettuce for all the animals. The estate, Hacienda Napoles, fell into disrepair after the police killed Mr. Escobar in a rooftop shootout in Medellin. Most of the animals were transferred to zoos, but hippos were abandoned, and they escaped reproducing beyond the premises. Eager to dismantle Mr. Escobar's mythology, the Colombian government turned Hacienda Napoles into a privately run theme park with water slides and a zoo that has become a popular tourist destination. A museum there barely mentioned Mr. Escobar's name. The exhibits focus on the violent history of his Medellin cartel, whose hitmen and bombings killed thousands of people. Visitors can view wild hippos in the former estate's lakes from an observation deck, and they can feed carrots to the park's two captives, Paco and Waco. They are not animals you see every day, said Henri Samuel Perez, a caretaker, as he warned families to keep their children from climbing onto the corral. Having them here is a privilege for us. Miles from Hacienda Napoles, dozens of hippos have waded north along the Magdalena, a biodiverse artery that flows about 1,000 miles through Colombia. Unlike in Africa, there are no lions or crocodiles to curb their growth. And if the hippos continue unabated, many scientists say they could displace manatees and capybaras from their feeding areas. Their paths, scientists say, could alter riverbanks and their excrement, the aquatic chemistry threatening fish. The government's first attempt at a solution turned into a political nightmare. After state-sanctioned hunters shot an especially aggressive male named Pepe in 2009, a leaked photo of smiling soldiers standing over his carcass led to national outrage. A judge soon banned further killings, forcing officials to find non-lethal ways to manage the herd. The burden largely fell on David Echeverry, a Colombian biologist and local environmental official with a focus on botany, who had to learn about hippos on the fly. His team learned to lure some of them into paddocks with vegetables. Eight were captured and sent to Colombian zoos. Dozens were tranquilized and castrated to keep them from reproducing, a grueling 6 to 8 hour nightmare undertaking. The most complicated part is capturing the hippos, Mr. Echeverry said. We weren't able to stop population growth. In 2021, a group of scientists published an exhaustive study concluding that culling them was one of the most effective ways to protect the ecosystem. And in 2022, the Colombian government declared the hippos an invasive species, opening the door to euthanasia. Mr. Contreras, the fisherman, 48, is eager for the cull to begin. He has largely abandoned the river after dark, forfeiting what used to be the most abundant hauls. With their massive bodies submerged, the hippos are invisible in the moonlight. Fishermen are terrified of unknowingly navigating over their sunken boulders of muscle, or worse, provoking one and turning it into a territorial bull. A hippo can destroy a boat hull with a toss of its head. Instead of thinking so much about the lives of the animals, he said, why don't they think about the suffering of the fishermen and the poor who live on the river's edge? A single infusion could suppress HIV for years, study suggests. A study of a few patients to be presented this week showed promise for a type of therapy that has already cured some blood cancers. Payapurva Mandavilli. For about a decade, scientists have had remarkable success curing sub-blood cancers by modifying a patient's own immune cells to recognize and kill the malignant cells. The same approach may help control HIV, among the wiliest of viruses, scientists will report on Tuesday. After a single infusion of immune cells engineered to recognize the virus, two people in a new study have suppressed their HIV to undetectable levels, one of them for nearly 2 years. The data is scheduled to be presented at a gene therapy conference in Boston, but the researchers shared an early copy with the New York Times. The treatment is years, if not decades, from being widely available. But the study offers what scientists call proof of concept and the tantalizing hope that a single shot could one day offer lifelong relief from HIV. It is inspiration and potential roadmap to get to where we need to go, said Dr. Steve Deeks, an HIV expert at the University of California, San Francisco, who led the trial. Our scientists were enthusiastic about the milestone. It's truly amazing that they were able to accomplish this, said Dr. Hans-Peter Kim, an oncologist and gene therapy expert at the Fred Hutchinson Cancer Center in Seattle, who was not involved in the study. HIV requires lifelong control because the virus hides out deep in recesses of the body and comes roaring back when it sees an opportunity. It also mutates easily to evade its attackers. More than 40 million people are living with HIV worldwide. About three-fourths of them take daily oral pills to keep the virus in check. And a much smaller proportion now receive injections every month or two. Several companies are developing longer-acting options, including weekly and monthly pills and shots that could be given just once a year. But scientists still aspire to develop functional cures that would effectively control HIV over a lifetime, even if they did not eliminate it. People are really working hard on trying to cure it, and we're making progress, said James O'Reilly, an immunologist at the University of Pennsylvania, who is also modifying immune cells to control HIV. Since the 1990s, many scientists have tried to modify immune cells called T cells to attack HIV. But those efforts were mostly unsuccessful. Some research teams lost interest after the arrival of powerful antiviral drugs soon after. Cancer researchers soldiered on and succeeded in using the approach against blood cancers like leukemia. Cancer will always probably be the pioneer in this stuff because of the incredible unmet medical need, Dr. Riley said. In the new study, scientists at Caring Cross, a nonprofit focused on developing affordable immunotherapies, engineered immune cells from each study participant to carry two molecules on the cell surface. Both molecules bind to HIV and kill infected cells, but one also prevents the immune cells from becoming infected. It's the dual nature of targeting, killing and protecting, that we think is the missing piece in terms of how this therapy works, said Boro Dropolic, the executive director of Caring Cross, who developed the method. The researchers extracted immune cells from each participant, modified the cells, and then injected them back in. The participants stopped taking antiviral drugs the day of the infusion. If a person does not take antiviral drugs, their HIV levels typically soar within 2 weeks. But one person in the trial partially suppressed the virus for 12 weeks before rebounding. Two others were still in remission 92 and 48 weeks after their infusion. All three had begun receiving antiviral therapy within months of being infected. Three others who had lived with HIV for longer before they were treated did not respond and needed to resume antiviral therapy. A seventh participant showed signs of control 7 weeks after infusion. These details may be important. Those who were treated early in infection may have less HIV sequestered in their bodies. Their immune system may also be less ravaged by the virus and therefore more likely to rally when infused with the modified cells. Three out of three people with early disease doing some degree of control, to me, is the most provocative finding here, Dr. Deeks said. The two people with long-term response did show some blips of viral replication that quickly died down. That is to be expected as HIV emerges from its reservoirs and is quashed by the immune cells. Still, the results were exciting, several experts said. The numbers in the study are very small, but these N of ones are so powerful because they encourage further research, said Dr. Mike McCune, the head of a division at the Gates Foundation that supports innovation in HIV. For us, what's important is to make sure that we can go from N of one to an N of a million or more, he said. And the only way to do it is to engage companies that know how to make products. The foundation has not invested in work that involves removing immune cells and reinfusing them back into the individual. That approach is too invasive and expensive to reach the millions who will need it, Dr. McCune said, but it is actively pursuing scalable options. Cancer researchers are already showing success altering the immune cells while they are still in the body, which should eventually be cheaper by orders of magnitude. The direct injections could be produced for less than $10,000 and then be off the shelf, meaning you could have them ready when a parent or patient or person living with HIV comes in, Dr. Keem said. Other groups are working on broadly neutralizing antibodies, rare molecules that can disable a wide range of HIV versions by targeting parts of the virus that do not mutate. If we can combine these two approaches, that really may be synergistic and provide a pathway to deliver something close to a functional cure long term, Dr. Riley said. Anticipating long-term needs, Caring Cross is working with organizations in Brazil, India, and elsewhere to manufacture the products for cancer at much lower costs. The team is also refining the tools and approach for HIV and plans to begin a bigger study later this year. This is a first in human approach, Dr. D said. We often come up with new theories as we do this, and that's what's happening as we speak. Reflecting pool repairs to cost $13.1 million. Trump had promised $1.8 million. The Interior Department added $6.2 million to the no-bid contract for repairs to the Lincoln Memorial Pool late last week. By David Fahrenholt and Luke Broadwater. President Trump said that his hand-picked contractor would charge only $1.8 million to repair the Lincoln Memorial reflecting pool and paint it blue. The actual cost is now more than seven times that after the Interior Department nearly doubled the size of the contract late last week, federal records show. On Friday, the Interior Department added $6.2 million to the contract's previous cost, saying it now planned to pay $13.1 million to a Virginia firm called Atlantic Industrial Coatings. President Trump said he chose that company to repair the landmark because the firm had worked on the swimming pools at his golf club in Sterling, Virginia. The government awarded that firm a no-bid contract last month, bypassing the requirement to seek competing offers by saying that the situation was so urgent that any delay would cause serious injury to the government. The government has not publicly said what that injury would have been. Instead, it has cited Mr. Trump's desire to get the work done before the country's 250th birthday on July 4th. Public contracting records do not say why the contract's cost increased so sharply on Friday. Katie Martin, a spokeswoman for the Interior Department, said that the higher price reflects the effort necessary to expedite the timeline of completing the leak prevention coating project. More people, more materials, more equipment, and longer hours ahead of our 250th. Atlantic Industrial Coatings did not respond to questions about the increase. But government documents obtained by the New York Times show that the contract's current value matches down to the dollar an offer submitted to the government by Atlantic Industrial Coatings in the middle of last month. That offer included a 20% profit margin, the documents show. Competitive bidding laws aim to ensure that the government is getting a fair price from its vendors. The contractor was hired to repair leaking joints between the pool's concrete slabs, waterproof the pool's bottom, and painted a shade of blue called American flag blue. The pool has also been troubled for decades by leaks and algae blooms that turn its water green. On Monday, a nonprofit dedicated to landscape architecture filed a lawsuit in U.S. District Court in Washington seeking to halt the paint job. The Cultural Landscape Foundation said that the Trump administration had ignored a law requiring advanced scrutiny of projects that alter historic landmarks. The foundation, based in Washington, said in its lawsuit that every day that the resurfacing continues, the historic character of the reflecting pool is being further and fundamentally altered. Meta's embrace of AI is making its employees miserable. As it adapts to the artificial intelligence era, the company is pushing many of its 78,000 workers to use the technology and preparing to lay some of them off. By Kelly Huang, Ellie Tan, and Kate Conger. In an internal post last month, Meta told its U.S. employees that it was making a change that would affect tens of thousands of them. With employees, what employees typed into their computer, how they moved their mouse, where they clicked, and what they saw on their screen would be tracked, Meta said. The goal, the company said, was to capture employee data so Meta's artificial intelligence models could learn how people actually complete everyday tasks using computers. Many workers immediately revolted. In online comments, they blasted the tracking as a privacy violation, calling it antisocial and callous. "This makes me super uncomfortable," an engineering manager said in a comment in response to the announcement, which was reviewed by the New York Times. How do we opt out? "There is no option to opt out on your corporate laptop," replied Andrew Bosworth, Meta's chief technology officer. Employees reacted by posting more than 100 angry and surprised emojis, according to the messages. Mark Zuckerberg, Meta's chief executive, has staked the future of the company on AI by weaving the powerful technology into apps like Facebook and Instagram and spending hundreds of billions of dollars on developing AI models and data centers. But as the Silicon Valley company tries to transition from an internet firm to an AI organization, its embrace of the technology has been awkward and at times downright ugly. Meta is pushing its 78,000 employees to adopt AI tools and factoring their use of the technology in performance reviews. The company is also tracking employees' computer work to feed and train its AI models. And it is cutting jobs to offset the AI spending, saying last month that it would slash 10% of its workforce. That has led to anger and anxiety as employees await news of whether they are affected by the layoffs, which are slated to begin being carried out on May 20th, according to 11 current and former Meta employees. Some said they no longer saw Meta as a place for a long career. Others were looking for new jobs or trying to signal that they wanted to be laid off so they could receive severance pay, the current and former employees said. It's incredibly demoralizing. An employee who does user research wrote in an internal post which was reviewed by the Times. I'm sorry, that's all we have time for this morning. You've been listening to the front page of the New York Times for Tuesday, May 12th. My name is Tim.
1: Global air pollution on the rise. I'm Randy Simon, and this is Earthwise, a look at our changing environment. IQ Air, a Swiss air monitoring company that posts real-time air quality data aggregated from sensors around the world, has issued its annual report for 2025. The report shows that most of the world's cities suffered from unhealthy levels of air pollution. Climate-driven wildfires and dust storms, as well as the continuing burning of fossil fuels, are driving toxic air across borders and worsening the problem. Powerful wildfires in Canada and South Korea and dust storms in China, Texas, and other places made it harder for millions of people to breathe. As larger and more powerful storms occur more often, living far from the sources of pollution provides little protection. Only 14% of the more than 9,000 cities included in the IQ Air report met the World Health Organization's target level for toxic particulate matter pollution. Global disparities in access to pollution data are a persistent problem, especially in Africa, Latin America, and West Asia. A particularly serious problem is fine particulate matter, or PM2.5, which is a mix of tiny particles of soot, smoke, and other substances that cause widespread health problems. In addition, WHO estimates that 4.2 million deaths annually worldwide are caused by fossil fuel-driven ambient air pollution. Canadian wildfires drove much of the pollution increase. El Paso, Texas, was the most polluted major city in the U.S., driven largely by dust storms. Air pollution doesn't respect borders, and is a problem most of the world faces. 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
2: 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Cloudy skies in your forecast tonight. Light rain early, then becoming partly cloudy, a low of 46. Clouds in 50 degrees on Wednesday, but nice on Thursday. Sunshine with a high of 67. 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
3: Welcome to Audio Reader Short Story Hour. Hello, everyone. I'm Kelly, and today we have a story from a Danish author. Our story is titled Portrait of Avant-Garde, written by Peter Hoag and translated by Barbara Hovland from the book The Art of the Story. Let's begin our story. On an October day in 1939, the painter Simon Baring and his friend Nina sailed out to the island of Kristiansø. They sailed from Savanki Harbor on his 28th birthday, by which time 6 years had elapsed since the major exhibition at which his paintings had first made a wide public catch their breath the way one does when stepping out into the cold, then cause their eyes to water as if in a stiff headwind, and thereafter and ever since moved them to part with their money for a share in his faith in the future. Simon painted large-scale canvases across which the 20th century progressed as an unrelenting cavalcade of machines and horses and military detachments and forest fires. Back then, these had raised a storm that had not yet died.

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1: On a new and higher plane, so to speak, he was reliving that first breakthrough to himself. A weaker character might have been bowled over by such fame, but not Simon, who believed that he belonged to a generation and a race healthier than any before them had ever been. With the money that all at once began to pour in, he placed a hard-nosed agent between himself and the public, and bought property in the center of Copenhagen, an old yellow house with a garden surrounded by high walls. Here he found the relative peace at the eye of the typhoon. Here he was able to work, and here the gale that howled around his pictures and his person filtered through to him as no more than a gentle tailwind, bringing congratulations and a soft rain of gold. He could have chosen to live and work as a recluse. He could have had his vast paintings carted off through the gates of the yellow house and could have watched from a safe distance as they detonated like shells in the capitals of Europe. But he did not, for Simon was also a speechmaker. He felt a powerful urge to use words to speed the truths contained in his paintings on their way. For the word is also a brush, and with it he wished to stand up in front of an assembly, to feel the crowd seething, to look upon these weaker brethren as a white canvas set before him, to make electrifying contact, create awareness, and then lean forward and apply his own hectic flush of color to the white faces upturned to his like so many blank pages. Hence, the fact that the huge locomotives that thundered across his pictures also conveyed him all over Europe, a young prophet of a new age and a new truth. To begin with, he addressed art lovers only, but later he also made speeches at political rallies, and in Berlin on August 2, 1934, he assured his listeners that the young artists of Europe were right behind Germany's new leader and chancellor. He told them there was only one God, and that was progress. His celebrity earned him a hearing, and because he was young, he got away with saying more than many others. Thus Simon succeeded in giving clear and crystallized expression to ideas that at the time were still vague and diffuse, speaking always with the same fresh and forthright power as when in Berlin, at the joint opening of the Olympics and the art exhibition in 1936. He had raised his strong, pale face to a public gathering, looked out across that sea of humanity, and said fiercely, straight into the microphone, that while we are waiting for the great war we so fervently desire, we must arm ourselves with art that can cut to the quick of our souls, and this art must be painting. Books and music are for people beset by doubts, the war, and the future decree that we must march and observe, not molder in theaters and reading rooms. Nina came to him as simply as his fame or an idea for a picture. He advertised for a housekeeper, having need of a helpmate, and one day there she was standing before him, younger than he, but steady-voiced, as she assured him that she was up

0: to the job. She spoke a dialect new to him, but true to his theories that the past is of no consequence, he did not question her further. To his own surprise, there came a day when he realized that he enjoyed having her around. Later, he began to feel homesick for her when he traveled, and in the end, he dreaded leaving her. One day when things had reached this stage, he was standing behind her in a bright room. The sun dissolved her contours into a yellow haze and condensed her figure to a black silhouette, rooted to the spot by some obscure expectation. Simon tried out an exercise he had resorted to on previous occasions when, faced with the white expanse of canvas, he had been overcome by doubt. He closed his eyes and made his mind go blank, then slowly opened his eyes once more, imagining as he did so that until then the world had not existed, but that it was being created like a painting in the moment that he laid eyes on it. Now, too, this method brought relief. With eyes screwed up against the light, he could see that another figure stood alongside that of the girl, and by stretching his creative faculty slightly, he saw that it was himself. And then he kissed her. In keeping with his conviction that all ancient rituals were absurd, marriage was never an option for Simon. And he was secretly proud of the fact that he never presented his declarations of love to Nina as anything but casual remarks. He had long since told the public at large that the true essence of love lay in there being no strings attached, and he had an agreeable feeling that this put him, historically speaking, in good company with the long string of artistic movements that, since the middle of the previous century, had underlined their own particular brand of the avant-garde by proclaiming the virtues of free love. Between himself and Nina, therefore, he had naturally insisted on a distance befitting two modern individuals. Since he traveled a great deal and worked even more, this distance was something that grew up all unbidden, and they had been living together for a year before he learned that she had been born on Christianso, an island that, as far as the map of Denmark is concerned, is near enough the end of the world. On this same occasion, she told him she was pregnant. It was then that Simon decided to take a break in his life to rediscover the peace he had lost in the course of the preceding 6 years. He made his decision known to the world at a party he gave for his friends at the restaurant Stefana La Porta in Copenhagen. The guest list was composed of young businessmen, politicians, artists, and army officers who demonstrated their contempt for the past by smashing champagne glasses against the walls, eating beluga caviar and Russian peas with their fingers, and fighting with the waiters and one another. At one point only did they quiet down, and that was when Simon made his speech. But then, on the other hand, you could have heard a pin drop in the large room. "There are," said Simon, "three stages along the way to total control over life. The first leads out of the nursery. From infancy, the world bends over us in the form of a woman. Mothers, wet nurses, maids, and governesses endeavor to block our path to life. The first prerequisite for freedom is, therefore, the ability to say, 'I will do as I please with my own person.' It is to this point that we are attempting to bring the masses. A man cannot march if he is still lying in the cradle. There is no way the necessity of war can be discerned from a nursery. But then comes the next stage, on which stand the politician and the soldier." And here Simon let his eye fall on those politicians and soldiers in attendance. "This is reached when we become capable of infecting others with our own enthusiasm and then steer them in the right direction. When we have dominion over life and death, when we can do as we please with other people." Then, there is a third stage. For my own part, I have given the world 6 years of my life. I have quelled all wishy-washy deliberation and rolled light and dark into one and played my part in raising the waters that are now washing over Europe. I have given the world an art form that is akin to a slap in the face. Here Simon paused and eyed every single member of the company, feeling that his words had gotten through to them like a sudden attack of sobriety, and that it was no longer clear whether they were his guests or his victims. Now, he went on, the world has become accustomed to this slap in the face. If I were to stop for a moment, the world would come crawling to me and grab me by the throat with one hand while begging me with the other to give it a sound beating. And so I have made up my mind that during this 7th year I will rest, and this I have decided to do in order to show that I can do with the world exactly as I please. 3 weeks later, Nina and Simon set sail from Svanky Harbor. It was the first day of winter. From the south there blew a wind so cold that it seemed to come straight off some icy waste. The town of Svanky is built atop rocky cliffs that slope steeply down to the harbor, and the cauldron this formed caught the chill winds and swept them over the quayside, and the white mailboat and the reporters who had pursued Simon, all of whom felt it as a reminder of their own mortality. They had made the journey on behalf of their newspapers and their readers to write a piece about Simon's departure and his birthday, but for the moment all of that was forgotten. By now they were chilled to the bone, worn out, and greatly preoccupied with the war in Europe. A number of them fully expected on their return to be fired for some unspecified reason or to be posted overnight to distant war zones. And every one of them feared for the future. Every one of them was haunted by just one question. How will it all end? And suddenly, this morning on the quayside, it seemed to them that this celebrated, pale-faced agitator ought to be able to answer that question. But Simon waved them away, roughly shoving back one of their number who was rash enough to follow him up the gangplank. They have been sent, he thought to himself, by the life I am about to leave behind, to prolong the leave-taking. But for me, for the new man, taking leave of the old life is a pleasure. And he turned his back on them. As they sailed out of the harbor, the reporters followed them along the pier like lost children. For as long as the town was still visible off the boat's stern, the sea was sluggish, menacing, and of the color of congealing pewter. Then Simon shut his eyes and made his mind go blank. Only now does the world come into being, he thought. Then he felt warm sunshine on his eyelids, as though the boat had sailed into summer. And to say that in especially hot summers, the seas around Bornholm store up the warmth of the sun and create an unnatural postponement of winter would be a feeble rebuttal to the sense of omnipotence with which Simon was filled as he gradually opened his eyes, creating first the season, and his own hands on the rail in front of him, then Nina's silhouette, then, with triumphant awareness of his sex as a mighty brush, the child in her belly, and finally the blue sea, under the sun, and sitting on the horizon, the two tiny islands, Kristiansø and the even smaller Fredrikså, and, like a fine black thread, the bridge connecting them. He noticed that Nina had her eyes shut. You're dreaming, said Simon. It's the way of the world. Women dream and men act. Nina looked at him sharp-eyed. Don't you dream? She asked. Simon thought fleetingly at his pictures. Even my dreams are actions, he said, and immediately felt that he ought to follow up such an astute remark. He glanced round at the other passengers, trying to judge whether this might be the right spot for an impromptu speech. Suddenly, Nina was standing very close to him, and when she spoke, she was as grave as he had ever seen her. We went to school on Frederico, she said softly, and there we learned about Bjark's dreams. During the battle at Lejiri, Bjark slept while a fearsome bear fought in his place. They tried to wake him, but he said, leave me to dream. Nevertheless, they forced him to come with them, and at that, the bear vanished. The bear was Bjark's dream. Full of incredulous wonder, Simon realized that, for the first time ever, Nina had given him a warning, but of what he could not tell. The dreams of women, he said coolly, are not bears, and on that note he would have liked to end the conversation, but it stuck in his mind like a burr, like a prophecy he did not understand. By their second day on the island, Simon was admitting to himself that everything around him was totally alien to him, and that Nina had come home. He had always thought of himself, and often painted himself, as some fierce natural phenomenon, as an uninterrupted volcanic eruption, setting light to everything around it, without itself ever being touched by its surroundings. He had always been of the opinion that it was he who spoke to mankind, while it, in turn, kept its mouth shut and listened. Now, for the first time in a long, long while, he found himself passing unrecognized in the street. Not only that, but on this little island, which one could stroll around in an hour, there was not so much as a street on which he might be recognized, only dirt paths. On these paths, they bumped into people who remembered Nina. These people greeted him kindly and asked after his health, without knowing or understanding that before them stood a world-famous painter, an eminent philosopher. Then they turned to talking to and about Nina. In his unaccustomed role as listener to a story with a central character other than himself, and as spectator to the day-to-day life in which he figured as a welcome but anonymous guest, Simon noticed that there was something wrong with the vision of the people around him. Their life, he now saw, lacked perspective. The men were fishermen who would now and again stare into the deeps and now and again into the heavens, but who were more often than not kept their eyes on the tools in their hands. As for the women, as a rule, they gazed into the cooking pots and occasionally up at the religious samplers on the walls and sometimes down at the children. But no one, thought Simon, neither man nor woman, ever looked straight ahead. Here, he thought, the horizon wraps itself so closely around them that even their questions do not stretch beyond the bare necessities of the daily round they follow with such short strides that they have no hope of ever getting on in life. He felt very lonely, and in his loneliness he caught himself missing the upturned faces of his audiences and his picture in the newspaper and the feverish chatter of private viewings. And it occurred to him that possibly, just possibly, my public has given me something after all. While Nina, he realized, had come home, as soon as she set foot on land, she had been transformed and become one with the island. She put away the clothes he had bought her from Kerfersten Dam, and went around instead in a blue dress that he had never seen before, and that, together with the scarf she tied around her head, made her look like any of the other island women. She seemed to remember everyone they met, and everyone remembered her. Her stride shortened, her gait slackened, as she led Simon around, showing him the places where she had played as a child, and she would sit quite still for hours on end on the sun-warmed granite boulders while Simon restlessly paced off his prison. On the morning of the second day, he announced to her that this was to be their last day on the island. He saw how her face fell, but she bowed her head in resignation, and had he expected nothing less. It was no longer conceivable to Simon that anyone might contradict him. That afternoon, she asked him to take a walk with her. He sensed that she had something she wished to say to him, but they walked in silence along the water's edge. Beside the bridge to Fredrikso, they sat down on a bench. On the other side of the narrow stretch of water, separating the two islands, stood a tall tree. In this tree perched two sea eagles, an adult and a fledgling, their backs to Simon and Nina. "That's the male bird there in the tree," said Nina, pointing to where the female was, but a distant, lazily wheeling pinprick far off in the sky. "That pair of sea eagles have been here always," she said. "My grandfather told me once, when he was a boy, a visiting hunter caught one of the young in a bird trap. Grandfather said that when the trap snapped shut, the adult birds were so far away they might never have been there at all. But just as the hunter bent over the young one to break its neck so as not to ruin its plumage, they plummeted out of the sky like a couple of stones. Before taking to his heels, he fired a few shots at them, but the blood ran into his eyes, and he didn't hit them. Ever since then, though, the adult eagles have been deaf." She fell silent for a moment, casting her mind back. Then she said, "Grandfather set the young one free. The adult birds knew him, so they didn't touch him." Simon observed her from the side. She was wearing no shoes that day, and sitting there next to him, her feet buried in the grass, there was no way of telling where the island left off and the girl began. Under other circumstances, Simon would have been enthralled by the story of the eagle, king of birds, which he regarded as a fitting and wholesome symbol of the new Europe. But on this particular day, there was, it seemed to him, a depth to Nina's story that he could not plumb. "It can't possibly be the same birds," he said. "A sea eagle can't live to be 100. And without warning, he gave a loud, piercing whistle. Over on Fredrikso, the young eagle slowly turned its head and cocked it to one side and looked at Simon. But the adult bird kept its eyes fixed on the sea as if it had not heard a thing. After this, they sat quietly for a while. "Time," said Nina finally, "it's not the same here as in Copenhagen. You've done a lot of traveling, and most of the people I've met there have all been around Denmark, with the possible exception of the more remote parts, places like this. But here you'll find only a handful of people who have ever seen Copenhagen." "Oh, yes," she went on, nodding at the island facing them. "Some people spend their whole life over there without ever crossing the bridge to this side. My grandmother," she said pensively, "never once crossed over to Kristiansø, and once, when someone here asked her why not, she simply replied, 'What business would I have there?'" Just then, seemingly as an extension of Nina's words, a young girl in a long green dress broke out of the shade of the tree and slowly started walking across to the windmill. Simon stood up and grasped the handrail of the bridge. "This is what we are up against," he thought sourly. "Such resistance to change is precisely what stands in the way of the new era." He shut his eyes, then eased them open again, and as he did so, he was struck by an idea. "I'll have an enormous canvas taken across that bridge," he thought, "and I'll paint them a picture over there, the likes of which they have never seen, the likes of which no one has ever seen, a painting depicting the history of man as a frenzy of longing, a painting containing the hiss of steam, the pounding of pistons and rifle shots, and finally, right in the foreground, ground with a flash of all-consuming white fire, a painting that reaches out and grabs the public by the throat. And for a public, it will have that girl in green and those intransient men and women, and this picture will change their lives. It will hurl them into the future and inject a substance into their veins, forcing them to run away, forcing them to pour across this bridge and off and away. It will be, he thought to himself, the ultimate painting, a work of art capable of depopulating an island. Thrown into a fever of excitement by his idea, he took a pace backwards, as if he were, in fact, working at his canvas, and in his mind's eye he began to paint, strong in the ecstatic conviction that he was the creator of the universe and in the service of a higher cause. At that moment he became aware of some form of resistance somewhere in the universe, and he realized that Nina had risen to her feet and was now standing directly in front of him. She eyed him very intently, then said, "Really?" Initially, the shock checked Simon. He knew that not one word had escaped his lips, and yet the woman was now talking to him as surely as if she were inside his head. He bent over until his eyes were level with hers, and in a soft, steady voice, he replied, "Really?" Just for an instant, she seemed to recoil. Then she appeared to bring all her being to bear on one single point. "We could give it a try," she said. Anger, unexpected and intense, welled up in Simon's mouth like warm blood, leaving him incapable of speech. But without a second's thought, he nodded in assent. "Remember," said Nina, her words coming out now as a whisper, and she pressed her swollen belly into Simon until he felt as if the child and her joint heartbeat were forcing him backward. "Remember to say when you've had enough." And she stepped away from him and things slid back into place. Against the blue lacquer setting of the sea, the red granite sparkled under a yellow sun. The scent of seaweed and grass hung all around them. And on the dark green bushes, huge matte black berries were ripening. Simon shook his head, not sure whether the conversation really had taken place and whether it could possibly be true that his Nina had challenged him to a duel. "We're dreaming," he said, and started back toward the inn. But he did not take Nina's arm. Although he had no idea how it had come about, he knew that between her and him, a battle such as he had never experienced before, and for which, as yet, he had no words, was now being waged. That night, Simon slept heavily and fitfully. He dreamed that a bear was sitting on his chest, and he woke up fighting for breath. At Nina's request, they slept in one of the small fishermen's cottages next door to the inn. The house consisted of just one room, with one window, and through this window the moonlight streamed, catching as it fell the streamers of seaweed that hung from the eaves, and throwing their shadows across the floor like the rusty iron bars of a prison. His mind in turmoil, Simon set foot on the cool floor and crossed to the window. From far off in space, the full moon viewed him with the impassive alertness of a card player. "The world wants something of me," he thought, and the next moment he knew what it was. Out of the blue, for the very first time, it dawned on him that the woman lying behind him was going to have his child, and the recognition of this fact made him rigid with fright. Prior to this, Simon had regarded his child to the extent that he had given it any thought at all as yet another work of art, as a mot juste that had fallen on fertile ground, as a parallel to the inspired frame of mind in which, on a night in March, 10 years earlier, he had painted his first picture. Now he looked at the woman in the bed and knew without any doubt that with this child an inscription would be etched into the universe that could not be painted over like a canvas, or forgotten or rewritten like some unsatisfactory speech. From far away, from the woman's womb, the nethermost level of humanity cried out to him, calling him to account, and Simon staggered under this burden as though struck by a blow. Only momentarily, though. Then he shrugged it off and got dressed. He reeled about like a drunkard, bumping into the furniture. But in the bed, Nina slumbered on, all her being seeming to be focused on sleep. In the doorway, he stopped for a moment and considered her. Nothing, he thought, can waken a woman. The night was warm and perfectly still, and in the moonlight, the dark rock acquired a luster for all the world as if the island were one enormous black pearl. Simon felt happiness surging through him. He was filled with power. He walked briskly, with no thought for where he might be headed, and when he found himself facing the bridge to Fredrikso, he was of the impression that the world around him was shaping itself in accordance with his wishes, and that the night would give him an answer. A woman was crossing the bridge. Simon thought he recognized the slender figure of the girl he had seen walking toward the windmill. She moved slowly but purposely, and as she drew closer in the moonlight that on this night was strong enough for him to make out colors, he saw that under her jacket she wore a green dress. She was carrying a suitcase and a bag, and when she came face to face with Simon, she set these down and looked him in the eye. Even the great Simon Baring, a man who had urged nations to act spontaneously, never failed to falter when confronted with a woman. But this night he felt himself in possession of all his best qualities, and he caught her hand and kissed it. It was the first time in his life he had ever made such a gesture. Her hand was cold, but she looked at him intently, and when she tilted her head to one side and smiled, Simon experienced a giddy sense of recognition, as if he had seen her before. As she walked past him, down to the water's edge, he was suddenly aware that this was the first time she had ever crossed the bridge, that she was leaving the island, and that it had to have been his presence that had prompted her departure. "She's about to sail over on a fishing boat to catch the morning ferry to Copenhagen," he thought, "and somewhere on Zealand a job as a housemaid awaits her." All this he sensed, knowing as surely as if he were inside her head and without a word's having escaped her lips. He did not take the straight road back, choosing instead a path that crossed the island by another route, and as he walked, the certitude of a moment before drained out of him. 1 year earlier, in Berlin, Simon had been awarded that city's most prestigious art prize. To mark the occasion, his portrait had been painted, the intention being that his motto should be added to this painting. The matter had been brought up by the chancellor himself, and Simon, in no hurry to reply, had silently asked himself why he did not have a motto, and he had answered himself by saying that it was because his aim in life had been so self-evident that he had no need of any such linguistic crutch. Having thought this far, he looked at the Führer in the eye and declared out loud, "My motto is, without doubt." And the little man facing him had nodded and returned his gaze and said, "A fine motto for a painter." Nevertheless, on this night, Simon was visited by doubt. As he was walking from the bridge, he suffered another attack of the breathlessness with which he had woken. Around him, the universe seemed to stretch into infinity, and yet he had no room, no Lebensraum. For the first time in a long while, he felt fear in the form of a sense that something was lying in wait for him in the darkness. Felt, too, that he did not have the answers to the riddle with which he was faced, but would have to draw them from outside himself. He had the feeling that the black yet reflective granite surfaces were absorbing all his strength, so he took to giving them a wide berth. He looked up at the stars and wondered what it was that the chancellor had whispered to him that time in Berlin about his constellation. He focused his attention on the firmament above him, in order perhaps to evoke an answer from up there, until it dawned on him that he was staggering along like a drunkard, that he was about to lose his dignity. At this, his anger returned, and he stepped up onto a large flat rock, feeling as though he were in a boxing ring. He was struck by the certainty that on this night he was leaning against a force unlike anything he had ever before encountered, one that accorded him his self-assurance, only to deprive him of it. But now he was going to fight back, and, shoulders hunched, he shifted his way and that on the rock. So smooth was it that it reflected both his own shadow and a blurred mirror image of the moon's face. Simon shut his eyes, then slowly opened them, waiting to come up with his own answer to his own future. The white face at his feet turned into that of the girl by the bridge, and he realized that he missed her. Her and his freedom, with a longing nothing could be allowed to stand in the way of, he began to run back to the harbor. Out on the sea, he thought he saw white sails moving away from the island, but the sight left him undaunted. For now that he had made up his mind, nothing could possibly go wrong. As he bounced down the steps to the quay side, he spotted a boat with just one small foresail hoisted. It came scudding across the water from Fredericia, making for the mouth of the harbor. Simon laughed out loud. He had never doubted that this very boat would be right here. He waved the boat, swung in alongside the quay, and he leapt aboard. "Over to Bornholm," he said, still laughing, and fumbled in his jacket pocket for a wad of notes that he held out to the figure on the aft thwart. The boat pitched and headed out of the harbor, and it occurred to Simon that money, too, can be both palette and brush. There was only one person on the boat, and in the darkness, Simon took him to be an elderly man. He sat with his hand on the rudder and a rug over his legs, so that there was no way of telling where the boat left off and the man began. Once out of the harbor, he hoisted the mainsail, and the vessel heeled over and shot forward like a bird over a calm sea and beneath an unfathomable star-studded sky. With one thought, Simon embraced both the women behind him and the women ahead of him, and it seemed to him that he was running a silver thread from one to the other along which the boat was now sailing, and he sensed that the time was right for making a speech. "As a sailor," he said to the fisherman, "you'll surely agree with me that for anyone who has seen something of the world, there are three joys that surpass all others. The first of these is the joy of departure, the pleasure inherent in finding that for the free spirit, as for the birds, gravity does not apply. The second joy is that of arrival, of finding that we can go anywhere we please and say, at this moment, and perhaps only at this moment, I belong here wherever I lay my head." At this point, he fell silent for a moment and thought, "What a pity that I have only this one stunted spectator and not a proper audience, or at the very least someone who could have taken this down in shorthand." At the same time, he felt that above his head his words spiraled upward on broad wings toward the glittering stars, and he stood up, grabbed hold of the mast, waited till he had regained his balance, then flung his arm wide. "The third and greatest joy," he said, "is to leave one's mark on the place to which one has come, to feel that one could, if one wished, drop down on the world with such tremendous force that one would never, ever be forgotten, either by people or by places." He stood there for a while with his eyes closed. The fisherman remained silent, but his silence did not bother Simon, who had learned long ago, with or without applause, to congratulate himself on a splendid solo. It did, however, cross his mind that the old man might be slow-witted. But in that, he said to himself, with a wry little smile, he would be no different from every other member of the general public. While making his speech, he had had his back to the direction in which they were sailing, something that did not altogether fit with his theory on the glories of departure and arrival. But that had been necessary in order that he might be facing his audience. Now, as slowly he opened his eyes, he saw the Christian Soul light flashing, not astern of the boat as it ought to have been, but a fair bit to starboard. "We're sailing the wrong way," he told the fisherman, dumbfounded. This remark was followed by a lengthy silence during which Simon felt bound to conclude that his traveling companion was a mute. Then the fisherman spoke. "My hearing's not so good," he said in a husky voice in which Simon recognized the origin of Nina's dialect. "Well, actually, I can't hear a thing. But I get by with aye, that being what everybody would rather hear anyway. Tonight," he added, "we're going to catch salmon." The rage with which Simon was now filled arose not from the fact that they were going the wrong way or from his being mistaken for an angler. It arose from the fact that the man opposite him had not heard a word he had said. "Ashore," said Simon, bringing his face right down to the fisherman's and spitting the words at him. "I want to be put ashore." The fisherman looked along Simon's outstretched arm and nodded. "Aye," he said. "It's the fog." Simon raised his eyes in disbelief. Where before the Svanky lighthouse had flashed, there was now darkness, and over this darkness hung a luminous, milky band. Again he pointed frantically at the spot where Bornholm had been, but the fisherman shook his head. "There's no fish there," he said, "and besides, the wind drops when the fog comes down." Simon thought of the girl in the green dress sailing on ahead of him, bound for land, and once more he felt as though the universe were barring his way. Just as he took a step to stern, intended to lay hands on the tiller, the mist descended. It enveloped the boat like a cloak falling over it. Sky and sea disappeared. The wind died down. The air shone with an opalescent light. And just a few feet in front of Simon, the fisherman's silhouette grew hazy. A hush fell on the boat. It was, thought Simon, as if the two of them were sitting in a tiny room, as if the universe had wrapped itself so closely around them that they were now all alone in the world. "Tonight," he said to himself, "I am by turns liberated and confined." Across from him, the fisherman fed a line, strung with an endless succession of hooks, over the side. "Here, right under us," he explained. "The cliffs plunge straight down, and the water's deep. The fish hover there like birds," he added thoughtfully, "high above the seabed." There ensued a long silence during which Simon strove to understand what had gone wrong. Then the fisherman spoke. "It's mild the night," he said. "Me, I'm only a deaf creature, but I felt that you were telling a story a while back. Well, now, I'll tell you one, a story about a cold, cold night." The thought crossed Simon's mind that ever since he had set off to do as he pleased with the world had been forcing him to listen as never before, and now to this old daughterer as well. He thought. "Once I was stranded on an ice floe," said the fisherman. "I was on my way to Greenland. The how or the why of it is neither here nor there, and I traveled some of the way on the good ship Ragna of the Greenland Trading Company. But the ice blocked the sea lanes, and in the end it forced the ship down and closed over it. There we sat, 20 men beside myself. Some were suffering from tuberculosis. We laid them off to one side by themselves. The rest of us paced back and forth alongside the black waters, wondering whether our hour had come. I fell in with a man dressed partly in Greenlandic fashion, who walked up and down and sang as though he were already off his head. We were joined by a young man who had caught my eye because of his sorry attempt at growing a full beard. Back then, I still had my hearing, so I heard both the madman singing and the young man's story of how he was a scientist who had left his wife and children because, unlike the rest of the world, he did not believe that women and children were necessary to guarantee a man eternal life. And because he had heard that anyone who comes to the polar regions has found his way both to heaven and to hell. He told us that when he prized most in life was solitude and silence. I have a notion that he came over to join us and told us all of this in the hope that together the three of us might prove to be three times as solitary and three times as silent. So I did not respond, and the madman burst into song once more. All that night and all the following day, which, by the way, in that part of the world at that time of year was but one long dark hour, he stood there singing out across the water. At one point I heard the young man ask him why he sang, and he replied that when an Eskimo prays for something, he sings a song in honor of the gods. Do you believe that? The young man asked him incredulously. In that old wives' tale? Retorted the other. No, no, I just sing to keep warm. And, he added, because you can never tell, and he went back to his singing. Here the fisherman took a break, during which he drew on the line, checked the hook, and threw it out again. Much later, he said. I don't remember how much later, but it was long after our supplies had run out and the sick were dead and the healthy were now only half alive. I was walking back and forth along the edge of the floe again, not wanting to die lying down. Everyone else had fallen silent, but the lunatic in the anorak was still standing there singing. The sky was so clear that I felt I could see every single star, and the northern lights swept down to the icy rim like bridges of frozen light. I put out a hand and passed it through the light, and the beam broke asunder, only a moment later to run together again. Just then, from somewhere out at sea, there came an answering song, and minutes later, a group of Eskimos were running a boat up onto the floe. They took the sick ashore first, and after them, the elderly. I helped the madman down to the boat, and just before climbing aboard, he turned to the young man. In parting, he said, I have three pieces of advice for you. The first is that you have to have damned good references to get into heaven. The second is that, as far as children are concerned, we don't have them so we can enter into eternal life. We have them to remind us that one day we shall die. And the third thing I have to say to you is not a word of advice, but a prayer to God. Tonight, I will pray to him to bless your beard. For a while after that, the fisherman said nothing. Then, I never saw that man again, or at least I saw him only at a distance. But while I could still hear, I heard someone say that he was Knud Rasmussen, the great Arctic explorer. The silence in the boat was now absolute. The fisherman had curled on himself, seeming with his tail to have completed his mission. Even the fishing line hung motionless from his fingers. On the thwart between him and Simon lay a hefty fishing knife. The boat had no engine, but as if from somewhere beyond the mist, Simon caught a whiff of a faint breeze, and yet he knew that the deaf man sitting opposite him would not hoist the sail, that on this night when his luck waxed and waned as the tide ebbed and flowed, cooped up in this weird, minute, and fog-bound cell with the fisherman and his yawn, he was encountering a resistance the depths of which he could not plumb. He shut his eyes, and when he opened them again, they were fixed, full of joy and inspiration, on the knife. He picked it up, ran a tentative finger along the blade. He could see now that beneath the rug, the fisherman was slight and sinewy as a bird. With the knife in his hand, the wellspring of life flowed freely within Simon once more, and he felt certainly building up in his breast. Death had always figured in his painting, but he had never witnessed it at close quarters. Even the great war that would supposedly give birth to the new era, the war that he had advocated so fervently and had in a sense played out in his paintings, was not something he had ever imagined would affect him in a more personal manner. Rather, he envisioned this apocalypse as a long, cold shower that, while it might well leave Europe in ruins, would also clear and purge the air and waft away the mist, and he would then descend from his railway compartment into that purged air, scent the new growth, and speak to the new man. Now, all at once, he was standing on the battlefield himself. He looked at the knife in his hand and thought to himself, "This is also a paintbrush, and this will be the ultimate painting." He felt no fear, only a powerful sense of purpose and a vague feeling of regret, because not even for this act would he have any spectators. Then he bade farewell to this objection, too, and was filled with the great joy experienced by those in whose lives words and actions suddenly are as one, and with no petty qualms over the thought that his victim happened to be a deaf man, he wrapped one hand around the mast for support and flung out his free arm. "This," he said, addressing the fisherman's sharp profile, "is a speech to one who was about to die. Not that long ago," he said, raising his voice in the hope of nonetheless penetrating the silence that confronted him, "I made another speech in which I stated that there are three sorts of freedom. The first of these is the ability to go wherever one pleases, and this I experienced tonight when we sailed out of the harbor. You, too, are familiar with this feeling. You must have experienced it when you all altered course as I was speaking, because that is what you have done, without quite understanding how or why. I know that you have deliberately led me astray and taken me where you saw fit. Then there is the second freedom, the one we possess when we find ourselves capable of ending a life, and to that one we shall both return in a moment. But there is also a third sort of freedom, which lies in the ability to cope with utter loneliness. It consists of being able to act not only with no regard for the world around us, since there are many of us who can do that, but with no regard for the world inside our heads, for what is known as our conscience. If one can do that, then one is utterly alone and utterly free." Here Simon broke off and was conscious of his words winging their way out into the wide world. Then he stepped behind the old man, and even while totally engrossed in the moment and in his own actions, he was able with one small corner of his mind to note his kinship with the great self-sacrificing figures of history, to feel that he now became the incarnation of Abraham and Hakon Jarl and Agamemnon, and perhaps even God himself, who sacrificed his own son on the cross in order to present his followers and himself with that third form of freedom. At that instant, a gust of wind whisked away the mist as if a curtain were being pulled aside. The sun still dallied beneath the horizon, not yet ready to play its hand, but like an interim bid A bright violet glow spread across the sea, and the score of fishing boats lying to either side of Simon and the old man, freeboard to freeboard, a little forest of masts, the closest of them only an oar's length from Simon, all hovering like birds over the same underwater abyss and fishing ground, and along the rails faces, possibly hundreds of them, all devoid of expression, turned toward the voice in the mist. Never had Simon had a more deeply intent, more completely attentive audience, and never had he less to say. Now I am to be crushed, he thought, feeling as though he were in an arena, held there by a tension that would not even allow him to fall flat on his face, and yet at that moment it was not concern for his own person with which he was filled with, but the giddy sensation of an unfamiliar impotence, of a defeat that went beyond him personally, and without his either willing it or resisting it, he heard himself in a whisper so soft that only he could hear it, begging the world for mercy. At that, attention seemed to leave the boat. The fisherman across from him drew himself upright, like someone who has been asleep. The knife slipped out of Simon's hand and over the side, and he saw it glint with a green light as it sank through the water, heading into nothingness. On the way into Christianso, Simon did not look back once. He knew that there would be nothing to see, that as soon as he had begged for mercy, both the mist and the fishing boats had ceased to exist. That since he had left his sleeping woman, he had been moving through a world dreamed up by someone else, and now, only now, did he recall the story of Bjark's dream. He did not even glance at the fishermen, but as they laid to and he clambered up onto the quayside, the bird-like profile was there at the corner of his eye, and a shiver ran down his spine. Walking away from the harbor, he suddenly turned around, knowing what he would find. Boat and man had vanished, as if they had never been, and high above him the great sea eagle was soaring heavenward. Outside the cottage, Simon stopped for a moment. Then slowly he opened the door and braced himself against the doorpost to keep himself from falling. From the bed, the woman stared at him with a wan and utterly exhausted face. "I have," said Simon, "had enough." That story is titled Portrait of Avant-Garde, written by Peter Hoag, translated by Barbara Havlin, from the book The Art of the Story. This concludes our time together. I'm Kelly, and I hope you enjoyed our story today. Join me next week for more essays, stories, and tales. And as always, thanks so much for listening.
1: Put your hands together for Sandra Tsing Lo with the lowdown on science. You know what that sound was? Not my hands, because that's not exactly how clapping works. What is it then? Make some noise for Yi Kong Fu and team from Cornell University. They put powder on their hands to see how the air moves when clapping. Then they filmed it in slow motion. And it's similar to what happens when you blow across a glass bottle. Sound waves bounce around a cylindrical hole, in this case, between your palms. That ejects a stream of air and makes the clapping sound we hear. Now, how about a round of applause for physics?
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3: Cloudy skies in your forecast tonight. Light rain early, then becoming partly cloudy, a low of 46. Clouds and 50 degrees on Wednesday, but nice on Thursday. Sunshine with a high of 67. 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
4: This is Renee Osborne, returning to the reading of Major Pettigrew's Last Stand by Helen Simonson, published by Random House. In the previous reading, the Major pushes his son to talk about his breakup with Sandy and learns that Roger pushed her to get an abortion. It reminded him of his clumsiness with Mrs. Ali at the gala and how he didn't properly stand up for her. But when Roger figures out the major is in love with Mrs. Ali and still plans to pursue contact with her, they have a heated conversation where Roger reveals some of his prejudices. But the two part on good terms. They decide to travel separately to Scotland. The major gets Mrs. Ali's address from Grace and shows up unannounced in the Pakistani community where she is now living. Her family tries to make sure Mrs. Ali and the major don't have much time alone, but in the few minutes they are allowed to talk privately, the major convinces Mrs. Ali to run away with him, and they make a dash for it before her family catches on to what is happening. When they get out of town and stop at a car park, the major decides to skip Scotland, and the couple heads to a fishing lodge that belongs to one of his friends. "Helena," he said, "Ernest Pettigrew. Sorry to call so out of the blue." By the time Mrs. Ali came back, her hairline damp from where she had splashed her face with water, he had detailed directions to Colonel Preston's fishing lodge and knew that the key was under the hedgehog by the shed and that the paraffin lamps were kept in the washtub for safety. Helena had been graciously uncurious about his sudden need to use it, though she had refused the excuse of his offer to fetch the colonel's fly rod. "You know perfectly well

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1: In Balti, he put the bag in the boot, the better to keep the milk and chicken cold. He saw a glimpse of tomatoes and onions, and he smelled fresh cilantro. There seemed to be some spices and dried leaves in small plastic bags, and he felt the squashy contours of a bakery bag containing something that smelled of almonds. "Perhaps we should stop and get you some things," said the major, stumbling over images of ladies' underwear in his mind and wondering where to find the shops. "Let's not spoil the madness of escape with a trip to Marks and Sparks," she said. "Let's just drive right off the map." The lodge was more a tumble-down sheep shed. Its thick stone walls, topped with a crooked slate roof, and its original openings crudely filled with an assortment of odd windows and doors salvaged from other properties. The front door was heavy oak and carved with acorns and a medallion of leaves, but the neighboring window was a ramshackle blue casement fitted with several extra pieces of wood on one side and missing glass in one of the panes. The light had all but gone from behind the mountains looming in the west, and a gibbon's moon was making its humpback way into the sky. Below the lodge, a rough lawn led down to a narrow cove on a lake that seemed to open out like a sea in the darkness. The major peered at the soft, darker rounds of the trees and bushes crowding the property for a sharper silhouette that might signify a shed. He was about to announce a grid-by-grid search for the promised stone hedgehog when it occurred to him that the broken window might allow entry. It was cold now, and Mrs. Ali stood shivering in her thin wool coat, the tail of her scarf flapping in a sharp wind off the lake. She had her eyes closed and breathed deeply. "Cold enough for a frost tonight," he said. He moved towards her, worrying that she was horrified at the state of the place. "Perhaps we ought to go back to the village we passed and see if there's a bed and breakfast." She opened her eyes and gave him an anxious smile. "Oh, no, it's just beautiful here," she said. "And to tell the truth, even at my advanced age and in the middle of such a ridiculous adventure, I don't think I can quite face checking into a hotel with you." "If you put it like that," his cheeks flushed warm in the darkness. "Though I don't know if you'll feel that way if we find squirrels in there," he said, worried about the broken casement. He tightened his grip on the pencil-thin torch he had extracted from its place in the glove compartment and wondered whether the batteries were fresh or whether they were chalky with dribbled acid. "I suppose we'd better mount an expedition to the interior." He could indeed twist the lock from inside the window. He pushed open the door and stepped into the deeper cold of the lodge. The torch gave only a thin bluish beam, and he felt his way forward with hands outstretched to ward away the unexpected bang on the knee or a knock of head on low beam. The light danced over glimpses of tables and chairs, a broken back wicker sofa, an iron sink with cotton curtain cabinets. A large fireplace loomed sooty and dark in one corner, smelling of damp coal. It had been disfigured on one shoulder by the addition of a galvanized container cemented directly into a hole in the chimney so that the heat of the fire could warm water. A couple of pipes with stopcocks

0: led to the unseen bathroom facilities and the welcome possibility of at least a quick sponge bath. An arched opening showed the briefest glimpse of a bedroom. Through another strange arrangement, one patio slider and one French door jumbled together. The lake shone silver, and a broad triangle of moonlight fell across the floor and showed large baskets stuffed with fishing gear, dropped as casually as if the owner were going out on the lake again directly. The major found matches in the obvious place, a tin on the mantelpiece, and in the low-ceiling laundry room past the sink area, the promised zinc washtub filled with three paraffin lamps. "I hope you're not expecting this place to look any better in the light," he said as he struck a match and reached for the glass shade of the nearest lamp. She laughed and said only, "I haven't smelled a paraffin lamp since I was a small child. My father would tell us how it was discovered by an alchemist in 9th century Baghdad who was trying to distill gold. I thought it was a Scotsman who invented it," said the major, burning his thumb and dropping the match as he fumbled with the second lamp. "But then the most amazing things were being made in the East while we were still getting the hang of wattle and daub and trying to find our runaway sheep." He struck a new match. "Unfortunately, none of it counted in the inn unless you got your patents in ahead of the Americans." With the lamps offering their wavering yellow light and a coal fire leaping in the brick hearth, the room began to lose some of its damp, crypt smell. "It's quite charming in here if one squints." He was opening a bottle of claret that had been meant as a gift to his Scottish host. "As long as one wipes everything before touching it," she said, sliding onions into a pan of butter. The rickety stove was powered by a rusty bottled gas tank just outside the kitchen window. "The dust seems to be years thick." "My former CO, Colonel Preston, has been frail for a couple of years now," said the major, looking at the assembly of fly rods on the wall. "I doubt he'll ever visit here again." He walked to the hearth and tested the water heater with the back of his hand. Then he stood with his back to the blaze and sipped wine from a tea mug and looked at how her hands chopped tomato with a smooth twist and fall of the knife and how she cocked her head in concentration. "Pity, really. He talks about this place as you or I might talk of, well, of whatever was the most important place in the world to us." He felt a sadness for the colonel, but it could not hold his attention because her hair was escaping from its pins, and now she stopped to push some strand off her forehead with the flat of her arm. The chicken and spices hissed into the pan, and as she covered it with a baking sheet, he could not remember any other place to which he had any attachment at all. The world seemed to have shrunk to fit quite perfectly inside the room. "And do you have such a place?" she asked, lowering the flame under the pan and straightening up with a smile. "I know I do not seem to belong anywhere." "I always supposed it to be Edgecombe St. Mary," he said. "My wife is buried in the churchyard, you know, and I have a second plot there." "That's one way to feel rooted to a place," she said. Then she made a horrified O with her lips while he laughed. "No, that came out all wrong," she said. "Not at all," he said. That is exactly what I meant. I always thought it important to decide where one would be buried, and then one could sort of work life out backwards from there. They ate, mopping up the sauce with sweet almond rolls and drinking the wine. She accepted a cup for the purpose of warding off the dampness and drank it, cut with water, like a French woman. So, if you want to be buried in Sussex, you probably wouldn't move to, say, Japan, she said. I refused to answer on the grounds that I may now prefer to just stay here with you and thereby deprive both Edgecombe and Tokyo of my presence, he said. But we will not stay here, Major, her voice was sad. Just like the Colonel, we will have to leave and never see it again. True. He looked around at the fire's dancing shadows on the thick stone walls and the pools of light on the low ceiling from the lamps and the single candle guttering in a broken saucer. They had laid the bedroom's duvet over the back of the sofa to air, and its red flannel added to the warmth in the room. You must give me time to think, he said. My husband's body was sent back to Pakistan for burial, something I do not wish for myself, and so I cannot rest next to him. Nor can I be buried in a pretty Sussex churchyard, she said. On some days, days that his wife thinks are bad, but which perhaps are good, my friend the Colonel is quite convinced that he is back here, said the Major. So he dreams himself the life he cannot have? Exactly. But we, who can do anything, we refuse to live our dreams on the basis that they are not practical. So tell me, who is to be pitied more? There are real-life complications, she said, laughing. Can you imagine if the whole world decided tomorrow to move to a fishing lodge in the English countryside? It's whales, actually, said the Major. And they do get a bit funny if there are too many visitors. He gave her the nicer of his two pairs of pajamas, navy cotton piped in white, as well as his camel robe and a pair of wool socks for her feet. He was glad he had packed the extra set after all. Nancy had often chided him for what she called his meticulous overpacking and his insistence on carrying a hard-sided leather bag for all trips. He couldn't abide today's travelers with their huge, squashy duffel bags crammed with athletic shoes, balled-up tracksuits, and stretchy, multi-purpose trousers and dresses made out of special travel fabrics with hidden pockets which they wore indiscriminately to theaters and nice restaurants. From a separate compartment, packed in an old oilcloth bag that had belonged to his father, the Major produced a leather wash kit and, with some embarrassment at the intimacy, laid out soap, shampoo, toothpaste, and a small Egyptian cotton towel he always carried for emergencies. I'll just run out to the car, he said. I have an extra toothbrush in my breakdown kit. Along with a small barrel of brandy and a spare Shakespeare, she asked. You're laughing at me, he said, but if I didn't have a blanket in the car, I'd be pretty cold tonight on that couch. He thought she blushed, but it might have been the candle flickering on her skin. When he returned, she was dressed in his pajamas and robe and was combing out her hair with a small, inadequate comb. The wool socks flopped around her slender ankles. The Major felt his breath falter and a new tension vibrate through his limbs. "It's a very comfortable couch," she said. Her eyes were dark in the lamplight, and as she raised her arms to flip her hair back, he was aware of the curves of her body against the smooth cotton of the borrowed pajamas and the soft robe. "I'm not sure you'll be warm enough." The major felt it was vital to nod and not to let his jaw fall open while he did so. Toothbrush, he said with difficulty. He held it out by the very tip of the handle because he knew it was important, if he was to keep his composure, that her fingertips not touch his. "Lucky thing the blanket is cashmere. I'll be perfectly comfortable." "You must at least take back your robe." She stood and slid the robe off her shoulders, and the major found this so central that he dug his fingertips into his palms to keep the heat from rising in his face and body. "Very kind of you." Panic threatened to overwhelm him just from being close to her. He backed away toward the bedroom and the tiny bathroom beyond. "I better say goodnight now, just in case you're asleep." "It's so beautiful. I'd like to lie awake and watch the moon on the water all night," she said, advancing on the bedroom. "Much better to get some rest," he said. He stumbled away from her, found the bathroom door with some effort, and clawed his way in. He wondered just how long he might have to hide out in the bathroom, pretending to wash, before she would be safely asleep. For a moment, he wished he had brought something to read. The soap and water revived him and also made him feel foolish. Once again, he had allowed his fears, and in this case, perhaps his fancies, to overwhelm his more rational self. Mrs. Ali was no different from any other woman, he reminded himself, and in a low whisper, he lectured the face in the dim mirror. "She's deserving of protection and respect. At your age, you should be perfectly able to share a small cottage with a member of the opposite sex without getting all carried away like a pimply teenager." He frowned at his face and ran a hand through his hair, which stuck up like a stiff brush and needed cutting. He decided to make an appointment with the barber when they got back. After a final deep breath, he resolved to march through to the sitting room, uttering a cheery goodnight as he went, and to allow no more nonsense from himself. As he walked out into the small bedroom carrying the lamp, she was sitting up in bed with her knees hugged to her chest and her chin dropped onto them. Her hair spilled around her shoulders and she seemed very young, or perhaps just very vulnerable. When she looked up at him, he could see her eyes shining at him. "I was thinking about being practical," she said, "thinking of how everything is uncertain once we get back to the world."
1: "Do we have to think of that?" he asked.
0: "So, I was wondering whether it might be best if you just made love to me now, here, while we're enjoying this particular dream," she said. She looked at him with a steady gaze, and he found he felt no need to look away. He was grateful to feel a flush of excitement rush through his body like a full tide over flat sand, and he saw his ache for her echoed in the high color of her cheeks.
1: There was no panic or fluster in his mind now. He would not diminish her declaration by asking her if she was sure. He merely hung the lamp on a hook in the beam ceiling and went down on his knees at the bedside to take both her hands in his and kiss them, backs and palms. As he lifted her face to his, and as her hair swung around them like a dark waterfall, he found words suddenly irrelevant. And so he said nothing at all. In the early morning, he stood with a foot raised on a smooth granite boulder by the empty lake and watched the sun dazzle on the frosted reeds and melt the lace of ice on the muddy edge. It was bitterly cold, but he felt the sear of air in his nose as something exquisite, and he lifted his face to the sky to feel the warmth of the sun. The mountains across the lake wore capes of snow on their massive rocky shoulders, and Mount Snowdon pierced the blue sky with its sharp white ridges. A lone bird, falcon or eagle, with fringed edges to its proud wings, glided high on the faintest of thermals, surveying its kingdom. He raised his own arms to the air, stretching with his fingertips, and wondered whether the bird's heart was as full as his own as he braced his legs against an earth made new and young. He wondered whether this might be how the first man had felt, only he had always pictured the Garden of Eden as a warm midsummer experience, ripe with peaches and the drone of wasps in the orchard. Today, he felt more like man, the pioneer, alone in the harsh beauty of a strange new land. He felt upright, vigorous. He welcomed the stiffness of muscle and the faint tiredness that follows exertion. A pleasant glow deep in his gut was all that remained of a night that seemed to have burned away the years from his back. He looked up the slight rise to the lodge, which slept under eaves crusted with ice. A lazy curl of smoke rose from the chimney. He had left her asleep, sprawled on her stomach, her hair in knots and her arms flung careless around her pillow. Too full of energy to remain in bed, he had, as silently as possible, dressed, fixed the fire, and set a kettle of water over a low flame so it would boil slowly while he took a walk. He would have liked to sort out last night in his mind, to categorize his feelings in some sober order, but it seemed all he could do this morning was grin and chuckle and wave at the empty world in foolish happiness. As he gazed, the French door was pushed open, and she came out of the house, squinting at the brightness. She had dressed and wore his blanket wrapped around her shoulders. She was carrying two mugs of tea, which steamed in the air. Smiling under her tangle of hair, she picked her way carefully down the stony path while he held his breath, as if the slightest move might cause her to shy away. "You should have woken me," she said. "I hope you weren't fleeing the scene." "I needed to do a little capering about," he said. "Some beating of the chest and a spot of cheering. Manly stuff." "Oh, do show me," she said, laughing while he executed a few half-remembered dance steps, jumped on and off a tussock of grass, and kicked at a large stone with a wild hooting. The stone bounced down the shore and plopped into the lake, while the major winced and shook out his injured foot. "Ouch," he said. "That's about as much primeval man as I can manage." "Do I get a turn?" she asked. She handed him a mug for each hand and then spun herself in wild pirouettes to the shore, where she stomped her feet in the freezing waters and let out a loud, musical yowling sound that seemed to come from the earth itself. A flight of hidden ducks launched themselves into the air, and she laughed and waved as they flew low across the water. Then she came running back and kissed him while he spread his arms wide and tried to keep his balance. "Careful, careful," he said, feeling a splash of scalding tea on his wrist. "Passion is all very well, but it wouldn't do to spill the tea." As they found two large rocks to sit on and slowly savored their tea and munched on the last two, slightly stale almond cakes, they continued to laugh and to break out every now and then into smaller whoops and yells. He offered her a sustained yodel, and she sang back to him a phrase or two of a haunting song from her childhood. And while the lake lapped at their feet, and the mountains absorbed their calls, and the sky flung its blue parachute over their heads, he thought how wonderful it was that life was, after all, more simple than he had ever imagined. Chapter 23. For the first time ever, the drive back to Edgecombe did not seem like the drive home. Instead, it seemed that the closer they got, the more his hopes sank and his stomach tightened, squeezing bile he could taste. He had promised to get Jasmina home for the wedding, and they had risen early before the dawn rather than go back the night before. Now he kept the car pointed south, roaring past the Midlands and ignoring the seductive siren call of Stratford's upon Avon, though it turned both their heads as they sped past the beckoning exit. He coasted grim-faced through the snarls of London's twin airports, and for the first time he could remember, he was not cheered when the first signs for the South Coast began to appear. "We are making good time," she said, smiling. "I do hope Najwa has remembered to get me the clothes." She had called on her cell phone and arranged to have Mrs. Razul let the family know she was coming to the wedding and to have a complete set of suitable clothes waiting for her. He had heard a smothered laugh while she talked, and she told him Mrs. Razul was making extra rasmale for the wedding dinner, which would secretly be in his honor. "She is very upset with my sister-in-law, who keeps changing the dinner menu and wants the expenses broken down toothpick by toothpick," she added. "So she is very happy to know that we will add a pinch of subversion to the feast." "Are you sure I should come with you?" he asked. "I'd hate to be their excuse to back out." "Najwa has arranged it so we can wait until we see the Ayman arrive before we go in," she said. "Then they will not be able to make a fuss. It will drive them crazy, which will be a great satisfaction to me. But they will get their final papers signed, and the shop will belong to Abdul Waheed, so what can they do?" Then she was quiet, staring out of the window. "And you're sure about signing away the shop?" he asked. "I think my husband would be proud to see his legacy passed on. He gave the shop to me freely, and I will, in the same spirit, give it to Abdul Waheed, so that he and Amina and George can live lives of their own, as I have been allowed to do." "Unselfish acts are rare these days. I admire you." "You are not a selfish man, Ernest. You gave up your trip to Scotland to rescue me." If acts of selflessness brought such rewards, he said, we would be a nation of saints. They took a small back lane into the village. Rose Lodge looked welcoming in a brief interlude of pale sunshine, and they hurried inside to avoid being seen by the neighbors. There was a still warm teapot on the kitchen table, together with the remains of a ham sandwich and the day's newspaper, which wore a distinctly crumpled look. In the sink huddled more dirty plates and a greasy carton fringed with fried rice. Someone's been here, said the major in some alarm, and he looked around for the poker, intending to check the whole house for intruders. Hello, hello, said a voice from the passageway, and Roger appeared with a plate of toast and a tea mug. Oh, it's you, he said. You could have let me know you were coming. I'd have cleaned up. I should have let you know? Asked the major. This is my house. Why on earth aren't you in Scotland? I felt like coming home, said Roger, but I suppose I shan't be welcome here anymore. He glared at Jasmina, and the major weighed the likelihood of his being able to lift Roger by the lapels of his jacket and propel him face first into the street. He thought he could do it, but that the struggle might draw unwelcome attention from the neighbors. Your welcome here will depend entirely on your own ability to keep a civil tongue in your head, said the major. I don't have time for your petulance today. Mrs. Ali and I have a wedding to attend. I don't suppose it matters to you that my life is in ruins, said Roger. He tried to adopt a stiff-jawed pose, but the effect was spoiled by the toast sliding off the plate and landing butterside down on his trousers, whence it slid its greasy way down to the floor. Oh, bloody hell, he said, putting down his plate and mug to wipe his leg with the back of his hand. Why don't you sit down, said the major, examining the contents of the teapot to see whether it was still fresh. Then we'll have some tea, and you can tell Jasmina and me all about it. It's Jasmina now, is it? Said Roger, as the major poured tea and handed round the cups. I can't believe my own father has a lady friend at his age. He shook his head as if this were the final nail in the coffin of his shattered life. I refuse to be referred to by a term so oily with double entendre, said Jasmina as she hung her coat on one of the pegs by the back door and came to sit at the table. She was very composed as she smiled at Roger, though the major noted a slight compression of the jaw and chin. I prefer lover, she said. The major choked on his tea, and Roger actually laughed. Well, that'll make the village speechless, he said. Which would be truly wonderful, she said, and sipped her tea. Forget about us, said the major. What happened in Scotland, and where are my guns? That's my father, said Roger. Go straight to what's important. Did you sell them? Tell me quick. The major tensed, waiting for the pain of the news as one would wait to have a sticking plaster ripped from the skin. I did not sell them, Roger said. I told Ferguson where he could shove his all-cash offer, and I brought them home directly. He paused and added, or not so very directly. I came on the train and had a hell of a time with connections. You came on the train? What about Gertrude? Oh, she drove me to the station, said Roger. It was quite an affecting goodbye, considering she had just refused to marry me. You asked her to marry you? I did, said Roger. Unfortunately, I was the second bidder, and my terms were not up to par. He pushed his tea away and slumped his chin into his chest in defeat. You see, she's going to marry Ferguson. The major listened in some disbelief as Roger told him how Gertrude had quite won the day in Scotland. It sounded as if she had taken over the place, charming Ferguson's estate manager into agreeing to most of the useful modernizations that Ferguson had proposed, and even getting the head gilly to agree to a restocking plan for the Grouse Moor. She had found a new cook at short notice through the gilly's wife, and together they had produced a bountiful menu of feasts and lunches, such as Lochbrae Castle had not seen for years. On our second day's shooting, Gertrude made Ferguson show up in some of the rummiest old tweeds you'd ever seen, and one old gilly started crying and had to be given a flask of scotch and a good slap on the back, said Roger. Gertrude got them from the attics, and apparently they were worn by the 37th Baronet who shot at Balmoral with the king. He told Ferguson he was the spitting image of the old master, and you should have seen Ferguson's face. If that's the end of the line of shooting clothes, said the major, we will all owe Gertrude a debt of gratitude. I suppose it was just her competence, said Roger miserably, but she seemed to get prettier as the week went on. It was positively weird. And Mr. Ferguson, asked Jasmina, did he think she was pretty? He was dumbfounded, I think, said Roger. She's not even tall or anything, but she strode around in her boots and her Macintosh like she'd been living there forever, and she got more done in a week than he'd been able to get them to do in a year. It was quite funny to see him jump when some old retainer who had refused to speak to him ever suddenly came up and thanked him for the red-haired lady. After a few days, he took to following her around so she could introduce him all over again to his own people. She found the right setting, said the major, a place where she belongs. He could see her quite clearly walking thigh-deep in heather, her paleness perfect for the misty gray light of the north, her hair curling in the persistent mist, and the slight stockiness of her figure perfectly proportioned for the low, rugged landscape. I really blew it, said Roger. I should have gotten in right away, but she was so besotted with me, I thought I could take all the time I wanted. And she fell in love with someone else, said the major. I did warn you, love was not to be negotiated. Oh, I don't think they're in love. That's what stings, said Roger. It's a mutual understanding. She gets to stay in the country and run the estates, which is what she really wants, and he gets the acceptance he was looking for, and I'm sure he'll feel free to do as he likes in town as long as he's discreet about it. He sighed. It's quite brilliant, actually. And if he loved her, said Jasmina, that would have been the better choice. People like us can't win against people like them, Roger said bitterly. They have all the money. They have all the right name. Telling her I loved her, even if it'd been true, wouldn't have helped. What about the guns? Asked the major. I told Ferguson he couldn't have them, Roger said. He got the girl. He canceled the Edgecombe deal like he was canceling an order for curtains. He took everything. I'd be damned if I was going to give him the last little piece of me. If Jemima wants to sell her dad's gun, she can do it herself. He's not building an Edgecombe? Asked Jasmina. Wouldn't marrying Gertrude just make the building easier? Now he's marrying Gertrude. He fancies long line of his heirs being lords of the manor here. Roger sniffed. Suddenly it's sacred ground and to be protected at all costs. But he already has a title, said Jasmina.
0: A Scottish title isn't really the same thing at all, the major said. Especially when you buy it over the internet, added Roger.
1: I can't believe it, said the major.
0: This is wonderful news, I must say. I wasn't looking forward to having to choose sides as that awful project became public.
1: It was hardly a difficult choice, said Jasmina. I know you have such a love for this village.
0: Of course, one would had to do the right thing, said the major, but he felt a relief that he would not be called upon to do so.
1: Glad you're happy, said Roger. But what about me? I was going to get a big fat bonus out of being in charge of this deal, but right now I doubt I'll keep my job.
0: But you came home to Edgecombe St. Mary, said Jasmina.
1: Why did you come?
0: I suppose I did, said Roger, looking around the kitchen as if surprised. I felt so low I just wanted to go home, and I guess I always think of this as home.
1: He looked bewildered, like a lost child discovered under a bush at the bottom of the garden.
0: The manger looked at Jasmina, and she gripped his hand and nodded. My dear Roger, said the manger, this will always be your home. There was a moment of silence in which Roger's face seemed to work through a range of emotions. Then he smiled.
1: You have no idea how much it means to me to hear you say that, Dad, he said. He stood up and came around the table to envelop the major in a fierce hug.
0: It goes without saying, said the major, his voice gruff to hide his happiness as he patted his son's back. Roger released him and appeared to wipe away a tear from the corner of his eye. He turned away to leave the room and then looked back to Ed.
1: So, do you think maybe we could get Mortimer Teale to put something in writing?
0: It took the major a fraction of a second to understand the scene as something other than a mere impediment to his own car's forward passage. An ambulance with its lights flashing stood open and empty at the front door of the village shop. Parked next to it, across the road to block traffic, a police car also flashed its lights, its door flung open, and a young red-headed policeman speaking with urgency into his radio.
1: Something has happened, said Jasmine as she jumped out of the car as soon as it stopped and ran to the policeman.
0: By the time the major caught up, she was pleading with him to let her in.
2: We're not sure what's going on, ma'am, and my sergeant said to not let anyone in.
1: Is George in there? What happened to them? Said Mrs. Ali.
2: For God's sake, she's the owner of the place, said the major. Who's hurt?
1: A lady and her son, said the policeman.
3: I'm the boy's auntie, said Jasmina. The girl is to marry my nephew today.
2: We're looking for an auntie, said the policeman. He caught Jasmina by the arm. Where were you half an hour ago?
0: She was with me at Rose Lodge all afternoon, and she's been with me for the past 2 days, said the major. What's this about?
1: Just then, an older policeman, a sergeant with eyebrows as unkempt as a hedge, but a kindly expression, came out holding George, who had a large bandage on his left arm and was crying. He was accompanied by Amina's Aunt Noreen, who was dressed in a shalwar kameez of white and gold embroidered about the neck with many jeweled brooches and ruined with a large blood stain and several smudged bloody handprints about George's size. George saw Jasmina and let out a wail.
3: Auntie Jasmina!
2: This is your family's doing, said Noreen, pointing at Jasmina. They're criminals and murderers.
0: Is this lady the one who hurt you and your mother? Asked the policeman who was holding Jasmina.
1: George shook his head and held out his arms to Jasmina. The policeman released her and she stepped forward to take him, but Noreen put out a hand to stop her.
2: "He has to go to the hospital, ladies," said the sergeant.
1: "What happened here?" asked Jasmine. "I demand to know."
2: "As if you didn't know," said Noreen. "You betrayed us with your plans and your lies."
4: "Far as we can make out from the boy, ma'am," said the younger policeman, "an old lady stabbed his mum with some kind of knitting needle. The auntie's done a runner with a man believed to be the boy's father. Don't know where they went."
1: A stretcher appeared, pushed by two ambulance men. Amina lay covered in a sheet, an IV in her arm and an oxygen mask on her face. She made a faint sound when she saw them and tried to raise her hand.
3: "Mommy,"
1: called George, and Noreen and the kindly sergeant struggled to hold him back.
2: "Let them help your mommy now," begged Noreen.
1: The major stepped over to the stretcher and took Amina's hand.
2: "How is she?"
1: he asked a burly ambulance man who appeared to be in charge.
4: "Must have missed the heart or she'd be a goner, but she's probably bleeding internally. Hard to tell with such a small entry wound."
3: "Where's George?" whispered Amina. "Is he all right?"
4: "He's right here," said the major, "with your Aunt Noreen and Jasmina."
3: "Please, find Abdul Waid," whispered Amina. "He thinks it's his fault."
4: "They got to get her to the hospital now, sir."
1: The sergeant's eyebrows were drawn together in sympathy.
3: "I'll go with you," said Jasmina. "He's my great nephew."
1: "You will not," said Noreen. "You will stay away from us and you will suffer for your crimes."
3: "I'm not to blame, and neither is Abdul Waid. You cannot think it, Noreen."
4: "Do you know where your nephew might go, ma'am?"
1: the sergeant asked, writing on a notepad. "Seems he took off with the old lady."
3: "I have no idea," said Jasmina.
1: She smoothed George's tear-stained face with her hand as the men loaded the stretcher into the ambulance and asked,
4: "George, where did your daddy go?"
3: "He said to Mecca," said George. "I want my mummy."
4: "Mecca? Is that a restaurant or a store or something?" said the young policeman.
3: "No, he means the city, I think,"
1: said Jasmina. The major felt her look at him.
3: "He said, walking to Mecca," repeated George, hiccuping through his tears.
4: "Well, if he's walking, they won't get far," sneered the policeman.
3: "Is Daddy with old Auntie?" asked Jasmina.
1: George broke into fresh wails.
3: "She hurt my mummy with her knitting and she scratched my arm."
1: He showed the bandage and his body trembled.
3: "He might be protecting his daddy."
4: "Kids say anything when they're scared."
1: The younger policeman was beginning to grate on the major.
3: "My nephew was not involved with this," said Jasmina.
4: "Put her and her family in jail," said Noreen, as the sergeant handed George up to her in the ambulance. "They're criminals." "We can't rule anything out right now." The sergeant shut the doors of the ambulance and the siren began to wail. "I need to find your nephew."
3: "I have no idea where he is," said Jasmina, and the major marveled at her blank face and her clear gaze. "Obviously, he's not heading to Mecca."
4: "You never know. He might slip the country."
1: He returned to his companion.
4: "Better warn the airports and get out a description. Does he own a car, ma'am?"
3: "No, he does not own a car."
1: The major noticed that Jasmina did not mention her own blue Honda, which was not parked in its usual spot. He saw her sway as if she might faint and grabbed her around the waist.
4: "This has been a big shock, officers," he said in his most authoritative voice. "I think I need to take her home to sit down." "Are you in the village, sir?"
1: as the sergeant and the major gave them his address and helped Jasmina back to the car.
4: Stay indoors once you get there, added the younger policeman. We may need to talk to you again.
1: Outside Rose Lodge, the major left the car running while he hurried inside to the scullery. He retrieved his gun box and slipped one of the guns into a canvas carrying slip. Taking a box of shells from the locked cabinet, he shook out a few and stuffed them in his trouser pocket. Then, for good measure, he unhooked a pair of binoculars and a water flask, too. He put them in his leather game bag and added a small first aid kit and a tin and an unopened bar of mint cake to complete his preparations. Padding the bag, he hoped he was adequately armed and provisioned to face an insane woman. As he left, he met Roger in the passageway.
4: Where are you going? I thought you were dancing it up at a wedding.
1: Got to try and find the groom first, said the major.
4: Abdul Waid may be trying to walk off a cliff.
1: As he hurried down the path, Roger's voice came faintly behind him.
4: Pretty extreme way of calling things off. Why doesn't he just send her a text message?
1: Chapter 24. The major knew he was driving faster than was safe in the growing darkness of the lanes, but he felt no fear. There was only concentration in the trees, hedges, and walls tumbling by. The engine's roar was fury enough. No need for either of them to speak. He could sense Jasmina shivering beside him, but did not take his eyes from the road. He kept his mind only on the task at hand, and as they surged from the carelessly flung outskirts of the town onto the bare grass road to the cliffs, he felt a soldier's pride at an assignment well executed.
3: What if we're too late? Whispered Jasmina.
1: The anguish in her voice threatened to tear his composure to shreds.
4: We must refuse to imagine it and concentrate only on the next step and then the next, he said, swinging the car into the empty car park. We do what we can do, and the rest is God's problem.
1: The cliff on which they had strolled so happily with little George lay in gloom under gray clouds that streamed and feathered at the edges in the glowing wind and hung down swollen underbellies black with rain. Out in the channel, curtains of rain already brushed the choppy sea. It was neither dark enough for the lighthouse lamp to make any impression, nor still light enough to inspire hope. A gust splattered cold rain on the windshield as they got out.
4: We need coats, the major said and hurried to the back of the car.
3: Ernest, there's no time, she said, but she hovered at the edge of the road waiting for him.
1: He strapped his game bag across his chest, slung his gun slip over one shoulder, and picked up his shooting coat and hat. When he handed Jasmina the coat, he hoped the gun was unobtrusive over his shoulder. She seemed not to notice as she put the coat on.
3: It's so empty now.
1: She scanned the endless grass for signs of Abdul Waid.
3: How will we find them?
4: We'll head up to that vantage point, he said, putting on his hat and looking at the small knoll where its low stone wall and pay telescope stood. Always see more from high ground.
3: Oy, where'd you think you're going?
1: A short man emerged from one of the small buildings adjacent to the darkened public house.
4: Too windy to be safe out there tonight.
1: He wore stout boots and jeans with a short work coat and a large reflective vest that made his ample torso resemble a pumpkin. Some sort of harness jingled its loosened buckles around the folds of his waist, and he carried a clipboard and wore a two-way radio on a lanyard.
4: I'm sure you're right, said the major, but we're searching for a young man who may be despondent.
3: There's no time, Jasmina was pulling on his arm. We have to go.
2: Jumper, is he? Said the man, consulting his clipboard.
1: Jasmina moaned slightly at the word.
2: I'm with the Volunteer Suicide Emergency Corps, so you come to the right place.
1: He made a note on the clipboard with his pen.
2: What's his name?
1: His name's Abdul Waheed. He's 23, and we think his elderly great aunt is with him.
2: Not many people jump with their auntie, said the man. How do you spell Abdul?
1: Oh, for pity's sake, just help us look for him, said Jasmina.
2: We'll start searching, said the major. Can you round up some more volunteers?
5: I'll put out the call, said the man.
2: But you can't go out there. It's not safe for the general public.
1: He stepped in front of them and made a sort of herding motion with his arms, as if they were sheep to be corralled.
6: 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I hope you have enjoyed this book selection and that you will join us again. My name is Renee Osborne.
7: 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Listener discretion is advised. Cloudy skies in your forecast tonight. Light rain early, then becoming partly cloudy, a low of 46. Clouds and 50 degrees on Wednesday, but nice on Thursday. Sunshine with a high of 67. 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

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This is Sue Garrity and David Brooks with the reading of the Lansing State Journal and the Detroit News and Free Press. For the next half hour, I will be reading the Lansing State Journal news, beginning with the obituaries. We have Martha Blonde, 95, of Lansing, passed away May 6th. Arrangements by the Palmer, Bush, and Jensen Family Funeral Homes. Linda M. Spitzley Drosty, 77, of Holt, passed away May 10th. Arrangements by the Palmer, Bush, and Jensen Funeral Homes. And Jerry Wright, 89, of Cape Coral, Florida, passed away May 2nd. Arrangements with the National Cremation and Burial Society. And in local news, this Lansing grocery store wants to rock with the All-American Rejects. Westland's Apple Market has been an East Side neighborhood grocery store for more than a century. In 105 years, the business has been through four name changes and one move from Washington Avenue in the city's downtown to 2301 East Grand River Avenue in the 1950s. Next up, if the ownership has its way, the business will become a tour stop for rock band The All-American Rejects. For the past few weeks, the Westland family has been making and posting videos to their social media accounts urging the band to play a concert in their parking lot. "We want you to rock our grocery store," Gerald Westland said into the camera in a video shout-out to the band posted to Westland's Apple Market's Facebook page at the end of April. In it, he stood underneath the store's large sign facing East Grand River Avenue traffic, making his case that the business is the perfect place for a rock concert. "We've got fried chicken, a super sick meat department. We're less than a mile from the highway, the main highway, less than 3 miles from MSU, a ton of awesome college students surrounded by a bunch of awesome neighbors, and we sell records, All-American Rejects records," he said. "This is the place to rock if you want to rock a grocery store." Sound far-fetched? It might not be, because the band wants to rock a grocery store. The All-American Rejects rose to fame with the 2002 release of their self-titled album. The group is now in the second summer of its House Party tour. The concept is simple and affordable for fans who can submit an online RSVP for the band to play their city. Meanwhile, venues can sign up to be considered as a concert stop. The pop-up shows happen at some of those chosen spots 24 hours after fans who live nearby receive a text with the details. Admission costs nothing but the RSVP and an optional $5 donation. Shows have been played in mall parking lots, at a state fair, and in a former alfalfa field in New Mexico. After all that, band frontman Tyson Ritter said last month that one type of venue is still missing. "I honestly still want to play a grocery store," Ritter said in a video. That's the second time Ritter has expressed his interest in playing at one, Erin Westland said. She first heard about the band's house tour in May of 2025, after a massive storm had knocked out power to her family's store for several days. Westland's Apple Market lost its entire stock of perishable items. "Later that week, I just happened to be scrolling Instagram, and I saw that the All-American Rejects were doing a house party tour, and I commented on their post and jokingly said, 'Hey, you want to play grocery store parking lot?' What better way to lift spirits among the store's staff," Erin thought. Erin made a video, tagged the band, and was surprised when the All-American Rejects reshared it. "It got a lot of positive feedback, but it never went anywhere," she said. "It never happened." When Ritter expressed an interest in playing a grocery store last month, Erin and Gerald, her brother, decided to launch an earnest campaign to get the band's attention. They've made and shared several videos of staff urging the band to play a show at the store, tagging the band. They've also commented on the All-American Rejects post about the tour. "They've liked a couple of comments, but we haven't heard anything from them," Erin said. "We're going to keep trying. It would be awesome to have them come do it. We haven't heard a no," Gerald said.
The Westland family understands rock music, Gerald Westland said. His father, Tim, who's run the store since the mid-1980s, plays in Rue, a local band, and Erin is a serial concert goer, often using her days off to travel and see bands play. I love going to concerts, Erin said. My motto is you only live once. Go to the concert. If Westland's Apple Market earns a reputation thanks to the All-American Rejects, they won't mind one bit, Gerald said. We're specifically trying to put ourselves in a position where people think of us as the rock and roll grocery store, he said. We really want to kind of position ourselves as the place where it's like cool music, cool people, fun to hang out. We're a mom and pop store. We're not a big corporation. Lansing area residents who want to help get the All-American Rejects' attention can share the grocery store's videos posted on Facebook, Instagram, and TikTok and tag the band and its members. Everyone at Westland's Apple Market is hoping the band's members are paying attention. We like music and we want to bring it here, Erin said. Michigan State basketball's 2026-27 Big Ten schedule revealed. Tom Izzo now knows the road ahead for Michigan State basketball to get back to the Final Four, or at least who the Spartans will face in home and road Big Ten games in 2026-2027, with the Final Four in Detroit awaiting afterwards. The conference announced its slate of opponents for next season on Tuesday, May 12th, with the full Big Ten slate of dates typically released in mid-September. MSU will play defending Big Ten champ Michigan in the annual Rivalry 2 play, along with facing Maryland and Nebraska, both at Breslin Center and on the road. The Spartans' home 1 play opponents will be Minnesota, Oregon, Penn State, Purdue, Rutgers, Washington, and Wisconsin. Their road-only games will be at Illinois, Indiana, Iowa, Nebraska, Ohio State, UCLA, and USC. The games at USC and UCLA mark the second Los Angeles trip in 3 years since the Big Ten expanded to 18 teams in 2024-2025. The Spartans will welcome Washington and Oregon after traveling to the Pacific Northwest last season. Izzo, who owns 11 regular season conference championships, will be looking to break a tie with Bob Knight and Ward Piggy Lambert for the most in Big Ten history. The Spartans went 27-8 overall and made the Sweet 16 for the second straight season in 2025-26 and the third time in the past 4 years, finishing at 15-5 and in a three-way tie for second in Big Ten play after winning the league title the previous year. MSU is the host school for the Final Four at Ford Field on April 3rd and 5th, 2027. Izzo has taken his program to 8 over his 31 seasons, including finishing as runner-up to North Carolina in 2009 in Detroit. The Spartans are likely to face Tennessee, Gonzaga, and Arkansas during another arduous non-conference schedule, but a source told the Free Press those deals and dates are not yet finalized. MSU Arkansas is expected to meet November 26th at Little Caesars Arena. MSU will also face Duke in the Champions Classic on November 10th at United Center in Chicago. A 12-story high-rise pitched for the student bookstore site in East Lansing. Greg Ballion grew up in the book business. Born and raised in Lansing, Ballion's family has operated the student bookstore on Grand River since 1960. But now the market is changing, and with it, so will student bookstore if the East Lansing Planning Commission and City Council approve a proposal for a 12-story multi-use development called the Howard. When Ballion's dad, Howard Ballion, was a college student himself, he worked multiple jobs while in Columbus, Ohio, including working for the off-campus student bookstore, buying back used books from students. Ultimately, he was hired by a competing company who offered him the chance to open a bookstore anywhere he'd like. Howard Ballion chose East Lansing.

0: 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By continuing to listen, you verify that you qualify within one of these categories. 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
1: If the proposal gets approval from the city, the Howard would be the third East Lansing development the Baleen family would partner with Harbor Bay Ventures on. They were responsible for building the landmark above the Target store on Grand River Avenue and Newman Loft Senior Housing at 200 Albert Avenue, just north of Landmark and above the Foster Coffee Company. Baleen said the family had good experiences partnering with Harbor Bay Ventures and wanted to make a truly special development in honor of his dad. "What's more important is you need to be responsible and build for future generations," he said. "I want my grandkids to be proud of what we've built." Baleen said Harbor Bay Ventures worked on a project in Cleveland, Ohio, a development using mass timber, an engineered wood that is made by fastening smaller pieces of wood together to serve as columns and beams in construction. The timber would replace steel beams and, according to the submitted slide deck for the May 13th Planning Commission meeting, is faster to build than with steel. Additionally, it's more fire resistant. If approved as proposed, the Howard would be a 12-story, 296-unit apartment complex. The goal is for construction to be complete by 2028. The ground floor level would be preserved as commercial space. Using mass timber is an expensive proposition, Baleen said, but is hopeful he can find a bank to help finance the development. Mass timber isn't as developed in the U.S. as it is in Europe, he said, so making developments with the material is more expensive. While the student bookstore doesn't sell books anymore, the brand has not completely disappeared. The building is still open, selling team merchandise from sweatshirts to bottle openers. While the store might temporarily close if the Howard is approved, the store will reopen and offer spirit wear, Baleen said. MSU hockey lands another elite recruit in projected first-round pick Ethan Belchez. The Michigan State hockey team has landed another elite prospect for the upcoming season. The Spartans landed a commitment from Ethan Belchez, a power forward who is projected to be selected among the top 15 picks in this summer's NHL draft. Belchez had 34 goals and 25 assists in 54 games, playing for the Windsor Spitfires in the Ontario Hockey League this past season. Belchez suffered a broken clavicle in early March and missed the remainder of the regular season in playoffs, but he is expected to be fully healthy in time for the start of MSU's season in October. Belchez, a 6'5", 227-pound left winger from Oakville, Ontario, Canada, is the ninth-ranked North American skater by NHL Central Scouting and is ranked in the top 10 overall by several other prospect rankings. Before his injury, Belchez was projected to go as high as the top 5 due to his size and scoring ability. Belchez was drafted first overall in the 2024 OHL draft by the Spitfires and had 17 goals and 21 assists in his first season with Windsor. Belchez will be among several high-end incoming prospects joining MSU for the coming season, including defenseman Chase Reed, who is likely to go in the top 5 in June's NHL draft, and forward Nikita Klepov, another projected first-round pick. Other highly ranked incoming players who were previously drafted include goaltender Joshua Ravensbergen, center Mason West, and transfer portal forward Cullen Potter, who were all selected in the first round of the 2025 draft. The Spartans had an open roster spot for Belchez after recruit Matt Heis, who was projected to slot into MSU's lineup as a freshman this upcoming season, decommitted from the program. The state Supreme Court won't hear appeal of ruling that MSU misled professors. In a split decision, the Michigan Supreme Court declined to consider an appeal from Michigan State University in an ongoing lawsuit related to retirement benefits and contractual obligations owed to two former Detroit College of Law professors.

0: officers. The decision was a win for married couple Amy and Robert McCormick, who were both tenured faculty members at the Detroit College of Law, which merged with the MSU College of Law in 2020. The McCormicks both agreed to resign from their tenured positions with Detroit College of Law in 2013 in exchange for certain contractual guarantees, according to a brief from the Michigan Court of Appeals. In the agreement, Robert McCormick would receive benefits while Amy McCormick would continue teaching for the school as an emeritus professor, teaching one class per academic year and maintaining her health care coverage. The McCormicks argued that MSU withheld information about its merger with the Detroit College of Law from them, intentionally misleading the couple about who could be held responsible for the concerns related to their retirement benefits, the defunct Detroit Law School or MSU. The couple argued MSU's goal was to run out the time so they wouldn't be able to file a claim. The McCormicks won their argument in the Michigan Court of Claims, a decision that was upheld by a Michigan Court of Appeals panel, leading to MSU appealing to the Michigan Supreme Court in a failed effort. According to the McCormicks' claims, they were not aware of the 2019 asset purchase agreement between the Detroit College of Law and MSU until May of 2022, after the period of limitations would have expired for them to bring a claim. The asset purchase agreement was signed on December 12, 2019, meaning MSU purchased all of Detroit College of Law's assets and that MSU would, quote, assume and agree to pay, perform, and discharge, unquote, all of the DCL's liabilities and obligations, according to a briefing from the Court of Appeals. McCormick's filed a lawsuit against MSU in September of 2022, nearly 3 years after Detroit College of Law sold its assets to MSU. The crux of MSU's arguments were based around the timing of the claim. In Michigan, claims can't be filed against governmental organizations, which MSU falls under, more than a year after a claim accrued, according to state law. Without filing a suit or a notice of intent to sue, government entities cannot face lawsuits. The case initially went to the Court of Claims, which found that the couple failed to provide enough evidence to support a fraudulent concealment claim. However, the McCormicks filed an amended complaint to the Court of Claims, alleging that a Detroit College of Law dean told Amy McCormick that the integration of the schools would be done through a sale of assets instead of a merger, so MSU wouldn't be responsible for any of the former law college's responsibilities. The claim also stated that an MSU attorney explicitly told Amy McCormick that if she brought a contract claim, it would be against the Detroit College of Law. With the added information, the Court of Claims ruled in the couple's favor, which was affirmed by the Court of Appeals panel in a 2-1 vote. MSU filed an application for a leave to appeal, which would allow the Michigan Supreme Court to review a lower court's decision when there's not an immediate right to request an appeal. The Supreme Court heard oral arguments in January and published an order on May 8th, writing that the justices, quote, are not persuaded that the question presented should be reviewed by this court, unquote. Judge Brian Zara dissented from the court's majority opinion, arguing the McCormicks failed to comply with the state's notice requirement. He wrote that he would reverse the Court of Appeals decision. With the majority opinion against the application for leave, the case is returning to the Court of Claims. MSU has until June 2nd to file a response to the complaint from the McCormicks, according to an order from the Court of Claims Judge Seema Patel. DeWitt Soccer stays undefeated and earns a berth in the CAAC Gold Cup Final. The DeWitt girls soccer program entered May 11th Gold Cup semifinal as the top seed, maintaining a perfect record through 13 games as CAAC Blue champs. But an opponent in CAAC Red co-champ Hazlitt was waiting, looking to hand the Panthers their first loss and advance to its first Gold Cup final since 2022. And while DeWitt allowed a few dangerous chances in the first 40 minutes, the second half was much more characteristic, limiting the Vikings' opportunities and finding the back of the net in a 1-0 win to keep its Gold Cup repeat quest alive. Anytime we face some adversity like this, playing in a knockout game, You have to have it, and adversity is growth, DeWitt coach Dan Jury said. So to be able to get these games in the regular season has been great. We've had a couple of teams come in and make things difficult for us. Hazlitt was no exception, and it's made us grow quite a bit. Sophomore Addie Bertram rocketed a shot from inside the box early in the second half for DeWitt's only goal. The Panthers then locked in defensively, maintaining possession for the majority of the remaining time. The Panthers, who have only allowed 3 goals all season, didn't allow a shot on goal in the second half after conceding 4 corners in the first half. All year, we haven't really had to work on defensive concepts because they've been so good back there, Jury said. We've been able to really lock down there to the point where our opponents and we are playing some really good teams, that scoring chances aren't even happening that often. DeWitt, 14-0, will face CAAC Red co-champ Mason, 7-3-4, on May 14th in the Gold Cup final. The Bulldogs beat Okemos 2-0 in the other semifinal. The family of an MSU student killed by police pushes for release of raw video. The family of Isaiah Kirby renewed calls for the release of unedited video from the April 15th shooting death of the Michigan State University zoology student, saying they still don't know what happened during the incident in which police officers opened fire on Kirby, reportedly in connection with a stabbing. All we ask for is truth and transparency, Kirby's mother, Karen Kirby, said during a May 12th news conference at Union Missionary Baptist Church in Lansing. They renewed a plea they made last week after watching a narrated video summary police were planning to release to the public. An attorney for the family issued a statement critical of the department's efforts, characterizing it as highly edited, selectively compiled, and deeply one-sided presentation that raises more questions than answers. Police said they decided to delay the release of the timeline after talking with family members and their attorney, saying they would reevaluate what video evidence might be released later. In a news release issued by East Lansing Police on May 12th, City Manager Robert Bellaman vowed that the police department will continue to remain transparent and cooperate with the Michigan State Police investigation of the incident. After further consultation with the MSP about this specific case, our original narrated video is being expanded to include additional footage of the incident, the statement said. As a result, later this week, after redactions as appropriate under law are completed, ELPD will release a narrated timeline of the officer-involved shooting, and additional redacted body-worn camera and fleet footage will be made available on the East Lansing website this week at https://cityofeastlansing.com/2292/ELPD-officer-involved-shooting. This release will include video footage of the officer-involved shooting and aid being rendered to both the stabbing victim and Isaiah Kirby. Kirby, 21, of Owings Mills, Maryland, was shot and killed by East Lansing officers near businesses at Lake Lansing and Abbott Roads. East Lansing police officers described the incident as a stabbing that led to a fatal shooting by officers, who initially were responding to a call regarding a theft from a business. A 911 caller reported that a victim had been stabbed at a neighboring business, and when officers arrived, they fatally shot the stabbing suspect, officials said. East Lansing Police Chief Jennifer Brown said officers found a person covered in blood and holding an object believed to be a knife. Officers ordered the person to drop the knife, but they did not, she said, leading to the shooting. Douglas Mylock, an attorney with the Foster Swift Law Firm, was stabbed during the incident and is recovering from his injuries, police said previously. Michigan State Police are investigating the shooting, which is standard practice when a local police department uses deadly force. In Tuesday's news conference, attorney Teresa Kane Bingman called for the release of all raw, unedited video evidence, saying it wasn't clear what happened from the curated video timeline police allowed her and the family to see. For example, she said they saw no footage of anyone being stabbed. In its press release on Tuesday, the city said ELPD does not have any footage of the stabbing, footage from local businesses, or any material from any of the other responding agencies, including but not limited to the Michigan State Police. James McCurtis Jr. of the NAACP's Lansing branch said the group has been calling for Brown to step down since last fall for what he described as a pattern of excessive force being used against black people. The police chief, city manager, and all of the city council should be replaced, he said. We need new people to step up and be city council members, McCurtis said. New CEO Mazzoni takes the helm as McLaren Greater Lansing poises for growth. Although he's been on the job for less than 2 months, McLaren Greater Lansing's new president and CEO is forecasting big announcements for the healthcare provider that opened the region's newest hospital 4 years ago and a $40 million campus near Grand Ledge in October. When the State Journal asked Dean Mazzoni if there'd be any similar projects in the future, the 57-year-old healthcare executive did not hesitate. I think the short answer is yes, said Mazzoni, whose first day on the job was March 16th. A lot of healthcare is moving out of the hospital into what we call ambulatory settings through outpatient care. I think you will see more projects in the future. I can tell you our focus will be on primary care and outpatient care. What that means and where that will be is probably premature for me to say. You'll hear about new things happening probably within 12 to 18 months, if not sooner. Some of the bigger projects we anticipate would probably be longer, like, 24 months or so. Mazzoni originally hails from the Northeast. He has 20 years of senior leadership experience, the last 10 with Franciscan Alliance, a 12-hospital multi-state Midwest system. He most recently served as president and CEO of Franciscan's Michigan City, Indiana division. As such, he was responsible for the strategic direction and leadership of an acute care hospital, 400-member medical staff, and multiple ambulatory clinics, freestanding emergency departments, surgery centers, cancer centers, and imaging centers, among others. Chad Grant, Executive Vice President and Chief Operating Officer for Grand Blanc-based McLaren Healthcare, which operates 12 Michigan hospitals, said the healthcare system is excited about Mazzoni's deep understanding of the healthcare industry as McLaren continues to expand access to healthcare. His experience, compassion, and commitment to patient-centered care align closely with our mission, and we are truly excited to welcome Dean to McLaren and East Lansing. Mazzoni replaces Kirk Ray, who was McLaren Greater Lansing's president and CEO for 7 years and oversaw the construction of McLaren Greater Lansing's new 240-bed teaching hospital located at 2900 Collins Road near the Michigan State University campus. But the hospital system's footprint in Lansing is considerably larger. McLaren Greater Lansing is an organization of nearly 1,800 employees and a medical staff of 944 across a range of specialties, providing care at the Lansing-based hospital campus, the Izzo Family Medical Center, and McLaren Grand Ledge and Mid-Michigan Physician Medical Campuses, and its network of clinics throughout the community. While his industry is dealing with inflationary cost and patients facing similar increases for insurance, medical care, and drug expenses, Mazzoni is in a unique position in that he's at the helm of two relatively new facilities. In 2022, McLaren Greater Lansing opened its $600 million McLaren campus that includes a Level 3 trauma center that's part of the system's stroke network, an emergency department, Karmanos Cancer Institute, outpatient care center, and health and wellness pavilion. 2 years ago, McLaren officials announced plans for a $40 million emergency department and medical office near Grand Ledge, and that facility opened late last year. When the ER first opened, the community's response was very supportive, though it also demonstrated the need for that level of care in that community, McLaren spokesman Dave Jones said in an email. Upon opening, the volume of patients being treated in the ER surpassed projections. Even in the month of April 2026, the ER was 22% above the projected number. The newness of both locations has Mazzoni feeling like he's in a better situation than many of his colleagues. I've been very fortunate to come into an organization with a brand new facility, Mazzoni said. So many communities don't have an asset like this, where it's a new facility with the latest and greatest technology, great people who are really working hard to meet and exceed the needs of the patients that they're privileged to care for. And that will end the reading of the Lansing State Journal from WKR Radio Reading Service. Here is David Brooks with the reading of the Detroit News and Free Press.
1: Thanks, Sue. I'll start out with international news. Trump lands in China for Z Summit with NVIDIA CEO in tow. President Donald Trump landed in Beijing accompanied by an entourage that included NVIDIA's Jensen Huang and Elon Musk on Wednesday after pledging to urge China's Xi Jinping to open up to U.S. businesses at the start of their two-day summit. Trump embarks on the first visit by a U.S. president to China in nearly a decade, eager to snag some deals, maintain a fragile trade truce with the world's second economy, and prop up public approval ratings bruised by his war with Iran. The CEOs accompanying Trump are drawn mainly from companies seeking to resolve business issues with China, such as NVIDIA, which has struggled to get regulatory permission to sell its powerful H200 artificial intelligence chips there. Trump asked Huang at the last minute to join the trip, said a source familiar with the matter, who spoke on condition of anonymity, and he was spotted boarding the Air Force One during a refueling stop in Alaska en route to Beijing. I will be asking President Xi, a leader of extraordinary distinction, to open up China so that these brilliant people can work their magic, he said in a post to Truth Social, referring to the CEO delegation. I will make that my very first request. Asked about Trump's post, Gao Jiakun, a spokesperson for China's foreign ministry, said Beijing stands ready to expand cooperation, manage differences, and inject more stability and certainty into the turbulent world. As Trump prepared for the pomp-filled occasion, his trade negotiator, Scott Bessent, wrapped up 3 hours of preparatory talks with Chinese officials in South Korea. China's official Xinhua news agency described them as candid, in-depth, and constructive, but officials did not offer any detailed summary. Trump's 2 days of meetings will include a grand reception at the Great Hall of the People, a tour of UNESCO Heritage Site Temple of Heaven, and a state banquet. Apart from trade, the talks will cover a host of sensitive subjects from the Iran war to U.S. arms sales in Taiwan, the democratically governed island claimed by China. Trump is widely expected to encourage China to convince Tehran to make a deal with Washington to end the conflict, though he has said he did not think he would need its help. China reiterated on Wednesday its strong opposition to U.S. arms sales to Taiwan, with the status of a $14 billion package awaiting Trump's approval still unclear. The United States is bound by law to provide Taiwan with means to defend itself, despite a lack of formal diplomatic ties. While Trump rubbed shoulders with executives aboard Air Force One, Bessent held his latest round of trade negotiations with Chinese Vice Premier He Lifeng at a VIP reception room at South Korea's Incheon Airport. The talks ran about 3 hours to end just before 4 p.m., a U.S. official said. The two sides are eager to maintain a truce struck last October, in which Trump suspended triple-digit tariffs on Chinese goods and Xi backed away from choking global supplies of rare earths, vital in making items from electric cars to weapons. They are also expected to discuss forums to support mutual trade and investment and dialogue on AI issues, while Washington looks to sell Boeing BAN planes farm goods and energy to China to cut a trade deficit that has long irked Trump, U.S. officials have said. Beijing, for its part, wants the U.S. to seize curbs on exports of chip-making equipment and advanced semiconductors. Trump enters the talks with a week in hand. Courts have hemmed in his ability to levy tariffs at will on exports from China and other countries. Iran war has also boosted inflation at home and escalated the risk that Trump's Republican Party will lose control of one or both legislative branches in November's midterm elections. Though the Chinese economy has faltered, Xi does not face comparable economic or political pressure. The Trump administration needs this meeting more than China does, as it needs to show to American voters that deals are signed, money is made, said Liu Qian, founder and CEO of Wasawa Advisory, a Beijing-based geopolitical advisory firm. While Trump has lauded his personal rapport with Xi and respect for China, several Beijing residents told Reuters, they viewed his visit with a mixture of hope and suspicion. I don't know if he's genuinely sincere, Liu Huilan, a 44-year-old who works in the oil trade, said outside a metro station as she headed to work on Wednesday. But speaking as a Chinese person and as someone working in trade, I just hope some good policies can come out of this. And Greenland's leader says U.S. military presence part of talks. Greenland's prime minister said on Tuesday that increasing the U.S. military presence in the Arctic territory was part of ongoing negotiations with Washington, as the United States' desire to own or control the territory remains alive. President Donald Trump's assertion that the U.S. must acquire or control Greenland, a semi-autonomous Danish territory, has sparked tension between Washington, Nuuk, and Copenhagen, and more broadly within the NATO alliance. From the beginning, one of the issues has been that they don't think we do enough in terms of national security and surveillance in our region, so security and more military presence in Greenland is part of the discussions, Greenland Prime Minister Jens Frederik Nielsen told reporters in Copenhagen. Seeking to calm tensions, Greenland, Denmark, and the U.S. earlier this year agreed to hold high-level diplomatic negotiations to resolve the crisis, although the outcome of those ongoing talks has yet to be presented. The desire is not gone, and we need to make some kind of deal in that working group, and I am positive that we can figure it out, Nielsen said, referring to Trump's interest in gaining control of Greenland. The BBC on Tuesday reported that U.S. officials in the talks had signaled they aimed to open three new bases in southern Greenland, with one source saying Washington had floated designating the facilities as U.S. sovereign territory. Right now, we have a defense agreement with the United States where it's already possible to have more bases, Nielsen said, adding that the existing defense framework was one possible basis for any expansion, but that other arrangements could be explored. Greenland has repeatedly said it is open to wider military and business cooperation with the U.S., including on mineral resources, but that its sovereignty is non-negotiable. The United States has one active base in Greenland, the Pituffik Space Base in the northwest, down from around 17 facilities in 1945 when thousands of U.S. personnel staffed facilities around the island. General Gregory Gullett, head of the U.S. Northern Command, first disclosed the three-base plan in Senate testimony in March. Gillett was in Copenhagen last week, an Instagram post by the U.S. Embassy in Copenhagen showed. Two of the locations under consideration have been identified by local media as Narsarsuaq in southern Greenland and Kangerlussuaq in the southwest, both former U.S. bases with existing airstrips and port infrastructure. A third location has not been named. The airport manager at Narsarsuaq confirmed to Reuters that a U.S. envoy from the embassy in Copenhagen visited recently to inspect the runway, harbor, and whether the facilities could be reopened. Sources have previously said the expansion is being negotiated under a 1951 U.S.-Danish defense agreement that gives Washington broad military access to Greenland. Experts say Denmark has little practical ability to block U.S. requests under the pact, which has last updated in 2004 to include Greenland as a signatory. Trump envoy Jeff Landry is scheduled to visit Greenland next week to attend a business conference in the vast Arctic island of 57,000 people. He has not been confirmed to meet any Greenlandic politicians. And Cuba wants help, and we are going to talk, Trump says. President Donald Trump said on Tuesday, Cuba is asking for help and we are going to talk without providing any more information about U.S. plans. Trump has heaped pressure on the Caribbean island nation since returning to office last year and threatened that Cuba is next after U.S. forces captured Nicolas Maduro, the president of longtime Cuban ally Venezuela, in January. No Republican has ever spoken to me about Cuba, which is a failed country and only heading in one direction, down. Cuba is asking for help, and we are going to talk. In the meantime, I'm off to China, Trump wrote in a post on his Truth Social platform. Trump declined to give further information when speaking to reporters at the White House as he departed on a trip to China. Cuba is not doing well. It's a failed nation, and we'll be talking about Cuba at the right time, Trump said. Trump has imposed fresh financial sanctions on Cuba and expanded others. His administration has also imposed a fuel blockade, curtailed U.S. travel and remittances to Cuba, and sought to dissuade regional allies from contacting Cuban doctors. Asked about planned talks, a White House official gave no details beyond Trump's comments, but said within a short period of time, they will fall and we will be there to help them out. Representatives for the U.S. State Department and the Cuban government also did not respond. Trump is traveling to meet with Chinese President Xi Jinping. China has called on the United States to immediately end its embargo and sanctions on Cuba. Trump told reporters at White House that he expects to have a good meeting with Xi. And here in Michigan, Trump nominates veteran prosecutor Martin for Michigan federal bench. Federal prosecutor Michael Martin has been nominated to serve as judge on the U.S. District Court for the Eastern District of Michigan. President Donald Trump posted on the Truth Social Monday night. Trent Martin is the criminal division chief in the Eastern District and has been a federal prosecutor for 20 years, according to the Department of Justice. It is my great honor to nominate Michael Martin to serve as judge on the U.S. District Court for the Eastern District of Michigan, Trump said in the Post. The people of Michigan are truly fortunate that a great public servant like Mike is joining the federal bunch. Congratulations, Mike. Prior to becoming the criminal division chief, Martin was the chief of the office's national security unit and led the district's prosecution of national security and immigration cases, according to the DOJ. Before he joined the U.S. Attorney's Office, Martin was a trial attorney in the counter-espionage section with the Department of Justice's National Security Division. Martin graduated from Boston College Law School and was a law clerk to Judge Hugh Bounds on the U.S. Court of Appeals for the First Circuit and Judge Edward Harrington on the U.S. District Court for the District of Massachusetts. Before law school, he was analyst with the Central Intelligence Agency. Martin has been nominated for the seat vacated by Judge Sean Cox after his retirement last year. He would be Trump's second judicial appointment in the Eastern District of Michigan. Stephanie Dawkins Davis was appointed during Trump's first term. She is now a judge on the U.S. Court of Appeals for the Sixth Circuit. Only two judges of about 20 in Michigan's Eastern District have been nominated by Republican presidents. Chief Judge Stephen Murphy was nominated by President George W. Bush in 2008, and Judge Thomas Ludington, who is on voluntary paid leave after a drunken driving conviction, was nominated by Bush in 2006. Martin was one of the people who expressed interest in 2025 in serving as the U.S. attorney in Detroit. Martin helped prosecute underwater bomber Umar Farouk Abdulmateeb, who was sentenced to life in federal prison for the failed Christmas Day 2009 terror attack aboard a Detroit-bound airliner. He also prosecuted Islamic State soldier Ibrahim Izzi Musaibli, a Dearborn man captured on an Islamic State battlefield in 2018, and Issam Hamama, a former U.S. military translator convicted of lying to FBI agents when he said he was not a source for the Iraqi intelligence service during Saddam Hussein's presidency. Judge blocks funding for two ballparks. Case could impact other grants. A Michigan Court of Claims judge issued a preliminary injunction Tuesday, May 12th, that temporarily blocked spending on two state legislative earmarks, sometimes referred to as pork spending. The lawsuit filed in May 2025 by the conservative Mackinac Center for Public Policy relates specifically to community enhancement grants for two ballparks that were part of the 2025 state budget, but the case could have wider ramifications. The center argued that the $1 million grant to Jackson Field in Lansing, home to the minor league Lansing Lugnuts, and the $1.5 million grant to Jimmy John's Field in Utica, which was recently renamed UWM for United Wholesale Mortgage Field, were local acts that, under the state constitution, required two-thirds votes in each chamber of the legislature, not the narrow margins by which the budget bills passed. Though the budget bill didn't identify either city or ballpark by name, as a local act normally would, the center argued that the ballparks were described in such a way that the appropriations could only apply to them and no other recipients. Judge Michael Gadola ruled that the Mackinac Center has a good chance of winning its case on the merits and ordered the Michigan Department of Labor and Economic Opportunity to make no further grant payments to the two ballparks while the lawsuit continues. The state argued in court filings that both grants serve a statewide purpose, but Gadola was not convinced. The plaintiff presents a compelling argument that the appropriations in question were for the benefit of the cities and counties where they are located rather than for the state as a whole, Gadola wrote in a 22-page opinion. The idea that fans from other areas of the state or Midwest may come to Jackson Field on occasion does not change the fact that the grant to the ballpark will primarily benefit Lansing and Ingham County. And the ballpark in Utica also primarily serves a nearby area, Gadola wrote. Billions of dollars in earmarks, using similar non-specific but highly targeted wording, has been included in state budgets in recent years. Notable among them was a $20 million grant to a nonprofit organization headed by Farmington Hills businesswoman Faye Badown, which is now at the center of criminal charges announced May 6th by Attorney General Dana Nessel. While plaintiff only challenges two appropriations here. A ruling in its favor could affect hundreds of previous earmarks and billions of dollars, the Mackinac Center said in a court filing. The state has not yet paid out any of the Lansing grant, and has only paid out $200,000 of the Utica grant, according to court filings. Patrick Wright, Vice President for Legal Affairs and the Mackinac Center Legal Foundation, called Gadola's ruling a major victory for Michigan taxpayers and the rule of law. He said the state constitution is clear that lawmakers cannot funnel taxpayer dollars to favored projects and private interests without meeting the constitutional superiority requirement. Nestle's office, which represents the state in the case, did not immediately respond to a request for comments. And it looks like a related story. Faye Bedown contribution should go to state government, GOP chair says. The chairman of the Michigan Republican Party said Tuesday that politicians who received campaign contributions from a businesswoman who's been criminally charged with misusing a grant should return the donations they got to the state. Jim Runstad made the call to action during a press conference outside the Michigan Capitol 6 days after Attorney General Dana Nessel announced her office was bringing 16 felony counts against Faye Bedown. All of these office holders here in the state of Michigan who took this corrupt, dirty money should be given it back, Runstad said. Runstad said he wants to see the campaign contributions from Bedown be given to the state treasury. Bedown, a Democratic donor and political figure, is accused of using a $20 million grant that was provided by lawmakers in 2022 to fund a business accelerator for personal and other improper expenses, like a $4,500 coffee maker, an $11,000 first-class plane ticket to Budapest, and handmade Tunisian rugs. Nessel, a Democrat, has alleged Bedown used her political connections in the legislature and executive branch to secure a so-called glass slipper grant to enrich herself. Bedown declined to comment last week when approached by a Detroit News reporter at her Farmington Hills home. At the time, the grant was allocated to Bedown's Global Link International. Republicans control the legislature, and Democrat Gretchen Whitmer held the governor's office. Beginning in 2021, Bedown worked to convince members of Whitmer's administration to support her business accelerator plan, according to records obtained by the Detroit News and the Attorney General's office. Since January 2021, Bedown has given about $409,000 to Democratic office holders, committees connected to them, or the Michigan Democratic Party, according to disclosures. The tally included $7,750 to accounts tied to Whitmer. A spokeswoman for the governor didn't directly answer a question about whether Whitmer would turn over Bedown's contributions. Instead, Whitmer's press secretary, Stacey LaRouche, said misuse of taxpayer dollars has no place in Lansing. Derek Honeyman, spokesman for the Michigan Democratic Party, said it was then House Speaker Jason Wentworth, a Republican Farwell, who sponsored the grant for Bedown's group in the legislature. Over the years, Michigan Republicans have been at the center of several criminal investigations for stealing taxpayer money, Honeyman said. He referenced charges against former House Speaker Lee Chatfield, Republican from Levering, and a former aide to Wentworth, both of whom are accused of using taxpayer money for personal gain. Among Michigan Democrats whom Bedown contributed to were U.S. Senator Alyssa Slotkin, a Democrat from Holly, who received $8,100, U.S. Representative and Senate candidate Haley Stevens, a Democrat from Birmingham, who received $4,500, and Nessel, who received $500, according to disclosures. U.S. Representative Hilly Schotten, a Democrat from Grand Rapids, and U.S. Representative Sri Thanadar, a Democrat from Detroit, each got $1,000 from Baydow, and U.S. Representative Kirsten McDonnell Rivett, a Democrat from Bay City, got $3,500 campaign finance records show. Scholten has donated the $1,000 she received from Baydow to charity, Fox News reported last week. During the press conference Tuesday, Runstedt and a number of Republican lawmakers spoke while standing under a banner that said, "Democrats return the dirty money." Representative Joshua Shriver, Republican from Oxford, called the Democrats to write the check back to taxpayers. "Every Democrat on this list needs to return every dollar they receive from Baydow and her network," Shriver said. "The people are watching," Shriver added. "Return the money, own the future, or explain to voters why their hard-earned tax dollars funded all of this nonsense." And Coachella asked Metro Detroit Animal Shelter to not use Pawchella. An animal shelter in Dearborn plans to change the name of its third annual fundraiser after an attorney for the California Music Festival, Coachella, reached out about the branding. Friends for Animals of Metro Detroit has put on an event called Pawchella since 2024 and was unaware of the trademark associated with the term Chella until receiving the email, President and CEO Corey Keller said. "We would never intentionally violate a trademark," Keller said. The Coachella Valley Music and Arts Festival is held annually in the Coachella Valley in the Colorado Desert in Indio, California. Artists including Justin Bieber and Sabrina Carpenter headlined the festival in April. Pawchella in Dearborn is not the first event to be by the music festival that it can't use a cella in its name. It's also been a no-no for festivals in Connecticut and Minnesota, with news outlets reporting local festivals being sent cease and desist orders. Though the name of the animal shelter's fundraiser, with live music, food, drinks, and vendors, and family activities will change, the purpose behind the event will not, Keller said. "This event has always been about bringing animals and the community together," Keller said. "That is still the vision for this event. We hope people will still come out and support us so we can continue to make a difference for the community we serve and in the lives of animals we care for." The event is planned for Saturday, June 13th at the Marianne Wright Animal Adoption and Education Center in Dearborn from noon to 8 p.m. Event attendance is $5 per person, with kids 12 and under free. T-shirts and raffle tickets for the event are also available online. Keller said a new name for the event will be decided in the next few days. More information can be found at www.MetroDetroitAnimals.org. Media contacts for Coachella and Golden Voice, the company that owns the music festival, did not immediately respond to Free Press requests for comment. And flooding left a snapping turtle stranded on the beach, but now he's home. A snapping turtle that apparently had been displaced by spring flooding has been rescued from the Lake Michigan shoreline and placed back into more suitable habitat. Doug the Tank, a 33-pound snapping turtle, is back home. The Michigan Amphibian and Reptile Sanctuary announced on Monday, May 13th, after being found near Grand Haven, lethargic and exhausted after being thrown back and forth by Lake Michigan waves. A while back, Doug, a common snapping turtle, was found struggling along the shoreline of Lake Michigan near Grand Haven. The sanctuary said on Facebook, "When Doug was found, he was reported to be acting out of the ordinary and seemingly lethargic. Hours later, when our transporter located him, he was being thrown back and forth by the waves and appeared already deceased. Luckily, he wasn't, but he was quite exhausted." Residents told the sanctuary he had been on the shoreline for days, pacing the beach. Officials determined he, along with other turtles that were later found dead, had been displaced by heavy flooding. After intaking Doug, we've received multiple other calls about turtles found along the shore of the exact same area, each one being seen in the same condition and being thrown about in the surf, unable to advance through it. Exhaustion, injury, disorientation, or displacement into the insectivore habitat can all quickly become dangerous for these animals, Sanctuary said. There is more, but that will end the reading of the Detroit News and Free Press from WKAR Radio Reading Service. Your readers...
2: 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Cloudy and breezy today. We'll see a high of 50 degrees. Clouds again tonight, turning partly cloudy after midnight, a low 42. Sunshine warmer on Thursday, high of 67. Clouds and 70 on Friday. 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
3: This program is intended for a print-impaired audience and is brought to you by Mind's Eye.
4: Hi there. It's Vicki with the Talking Information Center. It is May 7th, 2026, and today I'll be reading Diabetes Update. Our first article is entitled, This Planet-Friendly Diet Could Cut Your Risk of Early Death by 23%, from Aarhus University. New research from Aarhus University suggests that the updated Nordic dietary guidelines, created to support both personal health and environmental sustainability, may help people live longer. The recommendations encourage eating less meat and added sugar, an increasing intake of whole grains, legumes, fish, and low-fat dairy products. Introduced in 2023, the guidelines were designed to promote better nutrition while also reducing climate impact. Now researchers report that people who closely follow these recommendations have a significantly lower risk of death. The study was led by Associate Professor Christian Dahm together with PhD student Anne Bach-Morch. Our study shows that among middle-aged Swedish men and women who follow the guidelines, mortality is 23% lower compared with those who do not, even when factors such as education, income, and physical activity are taken into account. The study also reveals lower mortality from cancer and cardiovascular disease among those who are best at adhering to the guidelines, she explains. To reach their conclusions, the researchers analyzed data from more than 76,000 Swedish adults enrolled in two major long-term studies, the Swedish mammography cohort and the cohort of Swedish men. Since 1997, participants have regularly reported details about their eating habits and lifestyle. This extensive data set allowed scientists to carefully examine how diet relates to long-term health outcomes. According to Dahm, the findings matter not only for individuals, but also for society as a whole. Our results are relevant across the Nordic and Baltic countries, since national dietary guidelines are based on the Nordic nutrition recommendations. We show that following the guidelines as a whole benefits public health. But our results also go further. Because the recommendations take into account both nutritional value and climate impact, our research demonstrates that a sustainable Nordic diet benefits public health and the climate, and can serve as a model for other regional sustainable diets worldwide. Food production and consumption play a major role in climate change. About 30% of human-caused greenhouse gas emissions are linked to the way food is produced and consumed. The Nordic dietary guidelines were developed to strike a balance between supporting human health and lowering environmental impact. This is the first study to evaluate the overall health effects of the updated recommendations. The study confirms that we can follow a Nordic diet to improve both our health and the climate, at least when it comes to preventing premature death, says Christian Rahm. Researchers caution that more work is needed to understand how this eating pattern may influence other conditions, such as obesity, type 2 diabetes, cardiovascular disease, or cancer. Dom and her team plan to explore these questions in future research. GLP-1 drugs and 8 healthy lifestyle habits may lower cardiovascular risk. From Medical News. GLP-1 medications are known for their use in treating diabetes and assisting with weight loss. The name GLP-1 is short for glucagon-like peptide 1 receptor agonists. They work by mimicking the effects of a hormone called glucagon-like peptide 1 that plays a role in blood sugar regulation as well as influencing digestion and feelings of fullness after eating. People with type 2 diabetes, obesity, or both often receive advice on lifestyle habits that might help with managing these conditions, and this is also the case when doctors prescribe GLP-1s. Healthy habits such as eating a healthy diet, exercising, and avoiding smoking can all help with blood sugar control and support healthy weight loss. While many studies have looked at how healthy lifestyle choices can support the use of GLP-1 medications, less attention has been paid to their long-term effects on cardiovascular health. Cardiovascular disease is an important consideration for people with diabetes. The American Diabetes Association reports that people with diabetes are twice as likely to have heart disease or a stroke than those who do not. This new study, published in The Lancet Diabetes and Endocrinology and funded by the Department of Veterans Affairs, aims to shine a light on how effective lifestyle and medication together might be at protecting people with diabetes. For the study, the researchers examined data for 98,261 people with type 2 diabetes who were enrolled on the U.S. Veterans Affairs Million Veteran Program between January 10, 2011 and September 30, 2023. Each of the participants had no previous history of heart attacks, strokes, or advanced chronic kidney disease. Over 13,000 of the participants used a GLP-1. The researchers identified 8 healthy lifestyle habits to look at in the study, which were a higher quality diet, being physically active, not smoking, restful sleep, no heavy alcohol intake, good stress management, social connection and support, no opiate use disorder. Medical News Today spoke to Frank Hugh, MD, PhD, Frederick J. Stair, Professor of Nutrition and Epidemiology and Chair of the Department of Nutrition at Harvard T.H. Chan School of Public Health in Boston, one of the authors of the study, who explained that they assessed a participant's diets using the Healthy Plant-Based Diet Index, or HPDI. A dietary score that rewards higher intake of healthy plant foods, such as whole grains, fruits, vegetables, nuts, and legumes, while penalizing intake of less healthy plant foods and animal foods to reflect overall plant-based diet quality. The researchers defined a healthy diet as one that landed in the upper 40% of the HPDI. The study authors also looked to see if the participants experienced major adverse cardiovascular events, or MACE. This covered non-fatal strokes or heart attacks, as well as death from cardiovascular causes. With this information, the study's authors then assessed how the risk of MACE related to the use of GLP-1s and adherence to the 8 healthy lifestyle habits. Overall, the researchers found that using a GLP-1 in tandem with adhering to healthy habits was associated with a greater reduction in risk of MACE than that provided by the medication or the lifestyle habits on their own. During the years the researchers observed, a total of 10,433 participants experienced a MACE. The participants that used a GLP-1 and also adhered to between 6 and 8 of the healthy habits had a 43% lower risk of MACE than those who did not use GLP-1s and adhere to 3 or fewer of the healthy habits. Both GLP-1 use and adherence to the healthy habits also improved MACE risk on their own. Participants who adhered to all 8 of the healthy habits had a 60% lower risk of MACE compared with those who adhered to 1 or none. Using a GLP was associated with a 16% lower risk compared with not using one. MNT asked Hugh whether any of the healthy habits appeared to have a greater impact than others. All 8 individual lifestyle habits are important for reducing cardiovascular risk, Hugh replied. Among them, being physically active, non-smoking, and no drug abuse are the most important ones. But diet, sleep, stress management, no heavy alcohol use, and social connections all contributed to cardiovascular risk reduction. The researchers believe that these findings underline just how important a healthy lifestyle can be, even alongside groundbreaking medical interventions. Even in the era of highly effective GLP-1 pharmacotherapy, lifestyle habits remain central to diabetes management and cardiovascular risk reduction and can substantially amplify the benefits of modern medications, said Hugh in a press release. It is

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1: Remain essential for reducing the overall burden of cardiovascular disease and other chronic diseases. Surprising gut discovery reveals a hidden trigger of diabetes and liver disease. From McMaster University. A team of Canadian scientists has discovered a surprising new way to improve blood sugar levels and reduce liver damage by trapping a little-known fuel made by gut bacteria before they wreak havoc on the body. The findings, published in Cell Metabolism on July 29, 2025, could open the door to new therapies to treat metabolic diseases like type 2 diabetes and fatty liver disease. Researchers at McMaster University, Université Laval, and the University of Ottawa show that a molecule produced by microbes in the gut can sneak into the bloodstream and fuel the liver to make more glucose and fat than necessary. But when researchers developed a way to trap this molecule in the gut before it enters the body, they saw dramatic improvements in blood sugar control and fatty liver disease in mice with obesity. This is a new twist on a classic metabolic pathway, said Jonathan Schertzer, senior and corresponding author and professor in the Department of Biochemistry and Biomedical Services at McMaster. We've known for nearly a century that muscles and the liver exchange lactate and glucose, a process called the Cori cycle. What we've discovered is a new branch of that cycle, where gut bacteria are also part of the conversation. In 1947, married scientists Carl Ferdinand Cori and Gertie Teresa Cori were awarded the Nobel Prize in Physiology or Medicine for their work showing how muscles in the body generate lactate that fuels the liver to produce blood glucose, which then cycles back to fuel the muscle. The work laid the foundation to explain how muscles use a form of lactate and the liver uses blood glucose to communicate and exchange fuel with each other. The Canadian team found that obese mice, and even people with obesity, have higher levels of a lesser-known molecule, D-lactate, in their blood. Unlike the more familiar L-lactate made by muscles, most of the D-lactate comes from gut microbes and was shown to raise blood sugar and liver fat more aggressively. To stop this, the researchers created a gut substrate trap, a safe biodegradable polymer that binds to D-lactate in the gut and prevents it from being absorbed. Mice fed this trap had lower blood glucose, less insulin resistant, and reduced liver inflammation and fibrosis, all without changing their diet or body weight. This is a completely new way to think about treating metabolic diseases like type 2 diabetes and fatty liver disease. Instead of targeting hormones or the liver directly, we are intercepting a microbial fuel source before it can do harm. Alcohol and Diabetes, Understanding the Impact, from WebMD. If you have diabetes, alcohol can impact your blood sugar levels, increase your appetite, and reduce your medication's effectiveness. If you have diabetes, you may be wondering, can a person with diabetes drink alcohol? The main concern when drinking alcohol with diabetes is that it can cause your blood sugar to drop very low, below 70 milligrams, known as hypoglycemia. Some alcoholic drinks also have a lot of calories, which can cause weight gain. And alcohol may reduce the effectiveness of some of your diabetes medications. So, it's a good idea to drink in moderation and only when your diabetes and blood sugar levels are well managed. You may want to talk to your doctor to see if drinking alcohol is safe for you and get guidelines based on your specific

0: specific health concerns. If you have diabetes, it is pretty common for your blood sugar to be low at times. Things that cause this include not eating enough carbohydrates, taking more insulin than you need, being in a high altitude area, or having your period. It's important to keep your blood glucose levels stable, because when they drop below 70 milligrams, it can cause headaches, irregular heartbeat, anxiety, and confusion. If levels are low enough, it may even cause seizures. Increased weight gain. Alcohol stimulates your appetite and may affect your judgment, which may cause you to overeat and disrupt your blood sugar control. Alcoholic drinks often have a lot of calories, making it more difficult to lose excess weight. Physical impacts. Small amounts of beer and sweet wines can be high in carbohydrates, which can raise blood sugar temporarily. Drinking too much alcohol can increase triglyceride levels, or fat in the blood, and your blood pressure. Hypoglycemia. Alcohol can cause flushing, nausea, increased heart rate, and slurred speech. These symptoms can be confused with or mask the symptoms of low blood sugar. This can make it difficult to tell if you've had too much to drink or if your blood sugar is dropping to dangerously low levels. Diabetes medications. Alcohol can interfere with the positive effects of oral diabetes medicines or insulin. This is because alcohol can keep your liver from turning proteins and fats into carbohydrates when your body needs energy, such as during exercise or between meals. Drinking alcohol can also make some of the symptoms of diabetes worse. These include burning and tingling in your hands and feet from diabetes-related nerve damage, or diabetic neuropathy, kidney damage, diabetes-related eye damage, or diabetic retinopathy, which can lead to blindness. If you have diabetes, it may be best to avoid drinking alcohol. If you'd like to have the occasional drink, talk to your doctor first. They can tell you if alcohol might interfere with your medications or cause other health issues. If you have diabetes, you should drink in moderation. Do not drink more than 2 drinks of alcohol in a day if you are a man or a person assigned male at birth, or 1 drink if you are a woman or a person assigned female at birth. Example, 1 alcoholic drink would be a 5-ounce glass of wine or a 1.5-ounce shot of liquor or a 12-ounce beer. When drinking, you should drink alcohol only with food and make sure to include some carbs. Drink slowly. Mix liquor with low-calorie options such as water, club soda, or diet soft drinks. Wear a medical alert piece of jewelry that says you have diabetes. Monitor your blood sugar levels before, during, and after drinking. Make sure to have a carbohydrate source, such as glucose tablets, with you when you are drinking. Things to avoid when drinking include combining alcohol with exercise because it increases your chances of low blood sugar, sweet wines or drinks mixed with sugary mixes, juices or sodas, drinking if your blood sugar is low, drinking if you are trying to lose weight. The best alcoholic beverages if you have diabetes include red wine or dry white wine, Prosecco, distilled spirits such as gin, tequila, vodka, or whiskey, light beer, hard seltzer, low-carb cocktails such as dry martinis, vodka soda, Bloody Marys, or Manhattans. No research shows a direct link between alcohol and diabetes, but studies have found that drinking, especially heavy drinking, can increase your risk of having diabetes. Heavy drinking is considered to be at least 5 drinks per day, or 15 per week, for a man or a person assigned male at birth, and 4 drinks a day or 8 drinks a week for a woman or a person assigned female at birth. It's not fully understood while drinking can increase your risk of getting diabetes, but it is known that alcohol can reduce the function of different organs, including your liver and your pancreas. When these two organs don't work well, it can make your glucose control worse. Alcohol isn't off limits if you have diabetes. Talk with your doctor before drinking alcohol to make sure alcohol won't reduce the effectiveness of your medication. It's also best to have a meal or a snack that includes carbohydrates when you are drinking alcohol. This will help reduce the risk that your blood sugar will drop too low. Drinking alcohol can reduce your liver's ability to regulate the release of carbohydrates into your bloodstream. When this happens, your blood sugar can drop too low, which is known as hypoglycemia. Eating food when you drink can help stop this from happening. On the other hand, if you have lots of food and then drink too much, your blood sugar can get too high. No alcohol is completely off limits for people with diabetes. You are probably better off, however, if you choose drinks that have fewer carbohydrates, such as light beers, dry wines, and seltzers. Avoid drinks that contain sweet mixers or juices, such as a margarita or a tequila sunrise. When you have diabetes, sick days often mean more than a runny nose and sneezing. An illness like a cold, the flu, or any condition that makes you throw up or gives you diarrhea can also boost your blood sugar. So can an infection. That means you have to stay on top of your blood sugar levels. Here are some guidelines. Check your blood sugar every 4 hours. 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Ketones are a form of waste that people with type 1 make when they're under stress, like an illness. Call the doctor if you find ketones in your urine. Depending on how sick you are, they may suggest you go to the emergency room. 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You can't keep liquids or solids down. You have a temperature over 101 degrees Fahrenheit. You have diarrhea or are vomiting. Diabetes makes you more likely to get a wide range of skin problems, but you can do a lot to keep yours healthy. These simple tips can help. 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Talk to your doctor. Learn about the complications, what your particular risks are, and how you can lower them. Control your diabetes. Get and keep your blood sugar within a normal range. If you already have skin problems, you can stop them from getting worse. Strive for a healthy weight. Eat right. Cut back on salt. Maintain a healthy blood pressure and exercise. That's a tall order, but talk to your healthcare team for support. Be aware. If you have diabetic nerve damage, which is called neuropathy, you could have an infected cut, scratch, or skin puncture and not know it. Don't let a small problem turn into a big one. Be aware of your body. Check your legs, ankles, feet, and in between your toes every day for new wounds or old ones that never seem to heal. Treat wounds and sores. Don't neglect them. If you find a nick, a scratch, a small cut, or anything that isn't healing or that worries you, talk to your doctor right away. Cover up. This simple first line of defense can help you avoid the cuts and scratches that can lead to infection. Whether you're gardening or walking the dog, cover your legs with long pants. Eating high amounts of red meat may raise diabetes risk by as much as 49% from the medical news. A large-scale study in the United States has found that consuming red meat in large amounts, especially processed meat, may be associated with a higher risk of developing diabetes, which increases with every additional serving. The findings also indicate that substituting red meat with plant-based proteins or other healthier protein sources can help reduce this increased risk by as much as 14%. The study adds to a growing body of research that has found that eating red meat, especially processed varieties like sausages or bacon, increases the risk of type 2 diabetes. Based on the data from the National Health and Nutritional Examination Survey, 2003 to 2016, the researchers examined 34,737 adults' diets and diabetes risk in this study. They also defined diabetes using standard criteria, including HbA1c, fasting glucose, and whether or not people were using medication. The researchers found that people who consumed higher amounts of processed and unprocessed red meat had a higher risk of diabetes. Specifically, individuals with the highest intake had up to 49% higher odds of diabetes compared to those who consumed the least. Furthermore, for each additional daily serving of red meat, researchers observed a 10% to 16% increase in diabetes risk, depending on the type of red meat consumed. What's interesting about these findings is that the link between red meat intake and diabetes remains significant, even after adjusting for body mass index, or BMI. This indicates that this increased diabetes risk is not solely explained by body weight or obesity. On a more positive note, the researchers also found that replacing red meat with plant-based proteins, like nuts, legumes, poultry, dairy, whole grains, fish, or eggs, was associated with a 9% to 14% lower odds of diabetes. The strongest benefit was seen with plant-based protein sources. This adds to evidence that substituting red meat for healthier alternatives may help reduce this risk. Although the study has a nationally representative sample, which helps generalize the findings to the U.S. adult population, it does have a few limitations. Due to the study's cross-sectional design and observational natures, it cannot establish whether the association between red meat and diabetes risk is casual. The researchers only analyzed data from a single point in time, as participants were asked to recall what they had consumed over the past 24 hours. At most, once or twice, the study may not fully capture people's usual eating patterns. Hence, the study also cannot explain what happens in the long term, whether red meat consumption and its substitution with plant-based alternatives have different or more pronounced effects on diabetes development over time. The study also leaves out how other factors, such as genetics or lifestyle behaviors, may affect this risk. There is also the potential of residual confounding, despite the researchers adjusting for many factors, including BMI. And lastly, it wasn't possible to tell if the study participants had type 1 or type 2 diabetes. The study discusses multiple biological mechanisms that may explain this link. Another issue with processed meats is that they contain compounds formed during curing and high heat cooking that may increase inflammation, the researchers point out. Diets higher in processed red meat may be high in salt and nitrates, which may further impair insulin sensitivity. Such diets may also lack fiber-rich plant foods, which can affect blood sugar regulation. Medical News Today spoke to two experts, David Cutler, MD, board-certified family medicine physician at Providence St. John's Health Center in Santa Monica, California, and Michelle Rothenstein, MSRD, CDCES, CDN, a registered dietitian specializing in heart disease, who were both not involved in the study, to learn more about red meat and its effects on health. Red meat is usually classified as muscle meat that comes from animal sources such as beef, pork, lamb, or goat. Red meat is generally defined to include beef, veal, pork, lamb, and game meat. In talking to my patients, I will refer to red meat as animals with four legs. The reason red meat has this adverse effect is not clear. Whether it is the saturated fat, the type of protein, or some other property of ingesting the muscle of four-legged animals is not understood, said Cutler. There are long-standing recommendations from nutrition and diabetes experts to limit red meat by consuming it only in low frequency and small amounts, choosing leaner cuts and avoiding processed meats like bacon, ham, and sausages altogether, Cutler said. For my patients, I suggest no more than two servings of red meat per week, with a serving size about the size of your fist, 4 to 6 ounces. Great confusion has been caused by the new 2025-2030 FDA food pyramid, which emphasizes high protein foods, encourages intake of animal fats, and places a big steak at the top of the pyramid, he explained to MNT. Meanwhile, Rothenstein underscored the importance of individual and family medical history when making such decisions. For someone with prediabetes, metabolic syndrome, or a strong family history of diabetes, a practical target is limiting red meat to about one serving per week or less, and keeping processed meats as rare as possible, she said. As much as the study has indicated an increased risk of diabetes with red meat, experts agree that demonizing food groups is not the answer to a healthy and balanced diet. The takeaway is not that red meat is forbidden, but that overall dietary pattern matters most. A way of eating centered on legumes, nuts, vegetables, whole grains, fish, poultry, and fermented dairy, with red meat eaten occasionally rather than daily, is consistently associated with better metabolic health, Rothenstein said. Cutler said it was important to create a dietary plan that both helps prevent diabetes and maintains adequate protein intake. Substitution of alternative dietary components, particularly plant-based protein sources, poultry, dairy, eggs, or whole grains, for total processed or unprocessed red meat would be beneficial, Cutler said. And studies suggest these substitutions will lower the odds of developing diabetes. Other protein sources, such as fish and other seafood, are also healthier substitutes for red meat, he added. Apart from reducing red meat consumption, as this study suggests, there are certain lifestyle changes that can help reduce a person's risk of developing diabetes. Diversifying one's protein sources can be a good place to start. If someone currently eats red meat daily, even reducing by one serving per day and replacing it with another protein source has been associated with meaningful reductions in diabetes risk, Rothenstein said. Reducing added sugar and ultra-processed foods, encouraging plant-based proteins and whole grains, and not forgetting to control weight and promote exercise will all contribute to decreasing the risk of developing diabetes, Cutler said. However, any measures which increase red or processed meats, reduce whole grains, or emphasize saturated fat consumption would likely offset these benefits and increase the risk of developing diabetes, he added. New oxygen gel could prevent amputation in diabetic wound patients. From the University of California, Riverside. As the population grows older and diabetes becomes more common, chronic wounds are affecting more people than ever. These slow healing injuries significantly raise the risk of infection, tissue damage, and amputation. Researchers at UC Riverside have developed a new oxygen-delivering gel designed to help wounds heal before they progress to limb loss. A wound that remains open for longer than a month is classified as chronic. Worldwide, about 12 million people experience chronic wounds each year, including roughly 4.5 million in the United States. Approximately 1 in 5 of these patients will ultimately face an amputation. The research team focused on what they see as a central cause of chronic wounds, a shortage of oxygen deep within damaged tissues. When oxygen levels are too low, wounds stay trapped in a prolonged inflammatory phase. This environment encourages bacterial growth and tissue breakdown instead of repair. Chronic wounds don't heal by themselves, said Iman Noshadi, UCR Associate Professor of Bioengineering, who led the research team. There are 4 stages to healing chronic wounds: inflammation, vascularization, where tissue starts making blood vessels, remodeling, and regeneration, or healing. In any of these stages, lack of a stable, consistent oxygen supply is a big problem, he said. When oxygen from the bloodstream or surrounding air cannot reach the deeper layers of tissue, a condition called hypoxia develops. Hypoxia disrupts the body's normal healing process. The team described its oxygen targeting gel approach in Nature Communications material. The soft and flexible gel is made with water and a choline-based liquid that is antibacterial, non-toxic, and biocompatible. When connected to a small battery, similar to those found in hearing aids, the material acts like a miniature electrochemical device. It splits water molecules and steadily releases oxygen over time. Unlike treatments that supply oxygen only at the surface, this gel adapts to the exact shape of a wound. Before it solidifies, it fills small gaps and uneven areas where oxygen levels tend to be lowest and infection risk highest. Continuous oxygen delivery is critical. The formation of new blood vessels can take weeks, and short bursts of oxygen are not enough to support lasting repair. This system can maintain oxygen flow for up to a month, helping a stalled wound resume a more typical healing pattern. To test the technology, researchers studied diabetic and older mice because their wounds resemble chronic wounds in older adults. In untreated animals, injuries failed to close and were often fatal. When the oxygen-producing patch was applied and replaced weekly, wounds healed in about 23 days and the animals survived. We could make this patch as a product where the gel may need to be renewed periodically, said Prince David Okuro, UCR bioengineering doctoral candidate in Noshadi's lab and the paper's co-author. The gel may offer more than oxygen support. Choline, one of its main ingredients, helps regulate immune activity and reduces excessive inflammation. Chronic wounds often contain high levels of reactive oxygen species, unstable molecules that damage cells, and extend inflammation. By supplying stable oxygen while calming this overactive response, the gel helps restore healthier conditions for tissue repair. There are bandages that absorb fluid and some that release antimicrobial agents, said Okuro, but none of them really address hypoxia, which is the fundamental problem. We're tackling that directly. The potential applications extend past treating chronic wounds. Oxygen and nutrient shortages are major barriers in efforts to grow replacement tissues and organs, which is a long-term goal of the Noshadi Laboratory. When the thickness of a tissue increases, it's hard to diffuse that tissue with what it needs, so cells start dying, Noshadi said. This project can be seen as a bridge to creating and sustaining larger organs for people in need of them. Some of the forces behind chronic rising wound rates cannot be solved with a medical device alone. Along with aging and diabetes, lifestyle factors also play a role. Our sedentary lifestyles are causing our immune responses to decrease, said UCR bioengineer and co-author Bashalai Kanjilal. It's hard to get to societal roots of our problems, but this innovation represents a chance to reduce amputations, improve quality of life, and give the body what it needs to heal itself. Will doctors be able to catch diabetes earlier, years before symptoms start? From Medical News. Published in Cell Systems, a new perspective article calling for a paradigm shift in how medicine approaches chronic disease. The main thrust of the paper is summarized by the paper's lead author, Noah Rappaport, PhD, lead author of the paper and associate research professor at the Buck Institute. Medicine has traditionally focused on treating disease after symptoms appear. Our goal is to shift toward protecting health by identifying risk earlier and understand how each person's biology changes over time. If an individual were to stop consuming foods containing vitamin C, they would eventually develop scurvy. This is a rare situation in medicine. One factor causes a disease, and if you address that single factor, the disease process can be reversed. Instead, many of the greatest threats to health, such as heart disease, type 2 diabetes, and dementia, are more complex. There is a wide range of additional influences, including lifestyle and environmental factors. Combined, this complex web conspires across multiple decades, eventually culminating in a disease. This is what the authors describe as the long tail of biology. Most often, a diagnosis and treatment can be made only once the signs and symptoms are observed. The authors write, most medical research focuses on changes observed once pathology is already established. For instance, they explain that tests used to diagnose many health conditions are signs of a body struggling to compensate for a disease state, or worse, are signs of irreversible damage. As the common adage goes, prevention is better than cure. But, as the authors argue, this is rarely the case with chronic conditions. They believe that as technology advances, the medical world needs to develop more effective preventative measures to identify the earliest signs of a developing medical condition and to stop it in its tracks. Type 2 diabetes, a condition that needs no introduction, is diagnosed using measures of blood glucose. To be diagnosed with a condition means that it is already well underway and the damage caused by excess blood glucose has already begun. The authors, however, explain how the process that drives this chronic condition generally starts a decade or more early, including subtle shifts in where body fat is laid down, a slow rise in inflammation, subtle alterations in the gut microbiome, a steady decline in the cells of the pancreas that create insulin. As the authors write, high blood glucose is not the cause of type 2 diabetes, but its final shout after years of biological whispers. According to them, we should be focusing modern technology on listening to the whispers rather than waiting for the shouting to begin. As body systems slowly drift away from a healthy state toward disease, subtle changes can be tracked by scientists. The authors provide examples from diabetes research. For instance, one study followed people with diabetes for 12 years. They found that changes in the levels of certain amino acids predicted who would go on to develop type 2 diabetes. Another study, which recruited individuals with pre-diabetes, found that levels of proteins in the blood 1 year before a diabetes diagnosis were measurably different. Emerging technologies now offer the resolution needed to detect these early whispers, opening a path to intervene while systems remain salvageable, writes the authors. Studies like the two diabetes papers above are hopeful, but as the new paper explains, there is much more complexity to wrangle. As it stands, much of modern medicine is built on averages. A doctor makes a diagnosis if a particular biomarker, such as blood glucose levels, is above a predefined diagnostic limit. This works well in general, but it is not always sensitive enough to pick up the whispers of biological drift. And interpersonal differences are also very important, as is context. For instance, what's normal for a 71-year-old might be highly unusual for a 21-year-old. There are also differences across sexes, socioeconomic statuses, environmental exposure, and more. The paper's author outlines some new testing, biomarkers, and monitoring that may help build up a context-dependent picture, including assessments of biological age. Biological age is a measure of how quickly someone is aging at a physiological and cellular level. While this and other measures might be useful in the future, they are not yet reliable enough or fully validated to be used meaningfully. One of the reasons for this, they argue, is that they tend to look at the whole body. While this is important, it misses tissue-specific changes, which could begin in just one organ. Although medical technology is moving incredibly quickly, the lofty goals outlined in this paper are far from being realized. However, the authors have a keen eye on some techniques that have the potential, when combined, to provide a high-definition view of the long tail of chronic conditions. These technologies include blood-based assays of proteins, metabolites, and extracellular vesicles, or EVs. EVs are small membrane-bound particles that are secreted by a range of cell types. They are involved in cellular communication and transport, and some scientists believe they could provide early warning signs of disease. Another technique they mention is ultrasensitive sequencing of circulating DNA fragments, which can identify cancer-associated mutations at early stages. Urine tests might also play a part, being potentially useful for understanding how nutrients are being utilized and drugs are being metabolized, and even gut microbial activity. These tests, in combination with analysis of expelled breath saliva and the use of wearable sensors, the authors hope, could provide a holistic overview of an individual's normal state. This would potentially allow clinicians to identify any early signs of negative changes. However, this is not a foolproof approach. The more data you collect, the harder it becomes to make sense of. As with so much in the modern world, the authors believe that artificial intelligence, or AI, might save the day. They hope that a sufficiently trained AI model could detect changes, not compared with population averages, but with an individual's baseline. Then, by scouring the literature, it could begin to understand what this change means for long-term health and disease risk of this particular individual. Current comprehensive multi-omic profiling costs $1,000 to $5,000 per assessment, excluding interpretation, follow-up testing, and clinical consultation, explains the paper. This will keep these advances far from the populations that currently need them most. As with all technology, prices come down over time, but for now, for the vast majority of people, this puts it out of reach. Overall, this paper provides a fascinating glimpse into a far-flung future, but for now, these technologies are still light years away from implementation. Longevity has become a buzzword, but only those with incredibly deep pockets can get involved. The authors hope that insurance companies could begin picking up the tab and save in the long run by stopping diseases in their tracks. While we wait for prices to come down, Medical News Today contacted some experts who weren't involved in the paper to ask for their best low-price longevity tips. Dr. Quinkai Wang, PhD, founder of Five Essences, shared methods for measuring biological aging you can do at home for free. Among his suggestions were grip strength test, a direct proxy for overall muscle mass and resilience. Weak grip is often the first sign of sarcopenia or muscle loss and frailty. 6-minute walk distance. This is a standard cardiopulmonary test. Walking at least 400 meters in 6 minutes is a critical threshold that predicts equivalent mortality risk to major chronic diseases. Nighttime urination. A 7-night sleep diary tracking bathroom trips can reveal more about your aging status than a blood test. Dr. John LaPuma, a board-certified internist, founder of ChefMD, and a 2-time New York Times best-selling author, summarizes his advice. Readers don't need telomere sequencing. They need a varied, intentional outdoor exercise routine, access to and specific intentional time in green spaces, like forest bathing or neighborhood parks, and early morning light exposure outside within 60 minutes of waking to anchor their sleep-wake cycle. Turner Osla, emeritus professor at the University of Vermont in Burlington, reminds us that while coverage of longevity hacks chases exotic techs, the actual science points to factors far less flashy but far more empowering. The bad news is that about half of our lifespan is baked into our genes. But the good news is that the other half is largely governed by a few everyday habits, he explained. Not smoking, getting exercise, avoiding sedentary behavior, adequate, high-quality sleep, and eating a predominantly plant-based, minimally processed diet each independently lowers all-cause and cardiovascular mortality, and their benefits compound when combined. No doubt, the future of health tech is exciting, but the most effective advice for now boils down to lifestyle modifications that are as powerful as they are simple. Study reveals glucose's surprising role as master manipulator of tissue maturation. From Stanford University. The discovery, based on extensive Stanford medicine research, has implications for the treatment of diabetes and cancers. The sugar glucose, which is the main source of energy in almost every living cell, has been revealed in a Stanford medicine study to also be a master regulator of tissue differentiation, the process by which stem cells give rise to specialized cells that make up all the body's tissues. It does so not by being catabolized or broken down to release the energy sequestered in its chemical bonds, but instead by binding in its intact form to proteins that control which genes in the genome are made into proteins and when. The discovery of glucose's undercover double life was so surprising, the researchers spent several years confirming their findings before publishing their results. At first, we just didn't believe it, said Paul Kavari, MD, PhD, chair of dermatology. But the results of extensive follow-up experiments were clear. Glucose interacts with hundreds of proteins throughout the cell and modulates their function to promote differentiation. Understanding this new role for glucose has implications for the treatment of diabetes, in which blood sugar levels are elevated, and cancers, which are often made up largely of undifferentiated cells. Kavari, who is the Carl J. Herzog Professor in Dermatology in the School of Medicine and a member of the Stanford Cancer Institute, is the senior author of the research, which was published 21 in Cell Stem Cell. Research scientist Vanessa Lopez Pajares, PhD, is the lead author of the study. The primary type of cell in the outermost layer of human skin organoids, keratinocytes in red, fail to form in low glucose, right panel, as compared with normal glucose, left panel environments. cell nuclei are blue. Kovari and Lopez Pajares didn't have glucose in their crosshairs when they began looking for molecules that drive cellular differentiation. Coupling a technique called mass spectrometry with high-throughput screening methods, they studied the rise and fall of thousands of biomolecules in human skin stem cells as the cells differentiated into mature keratinocytes, the main type of cell in the outermost layer of our skin. Molecules that increase significantly in abundance during the differentiation process might play a role in that transition, they reasoned. The researchers identified 193 suspect molecules, many of which had been previously associated with differentiation. But the second most elevated molecule was a surprise. When we saw glucose at the top of the list, we were stunned, Kovari said. We had expected glucose levels to decrease during differentiation because the cells begin to divide less rapidly and their energy requirements are less. They are on the path to sesenence, and death. Yet glucose levels in the cells increase significantly as they move from epidermal stem cells to differentiated keratinocytes. Folks, that's all the time we have left for today. On behalf of the Talking Information Center, this is Vicki. Thanks so very much for listening, and have a wonderful day.
1: Here's today's edition of Health in a Heartbeat. Of the human body's many organs, the liver is arguably one of the hardest workers. This 3-pound whirlwind in the upper right abdomen handles 500 jobs, including filtering more than 250 gallons of blood a day. It deals with toxic substances, breaks down fats, and stores glucose to give you energy when you need it. And like many hard workers, the liver rarely complains. That can be a bad thing, though, because a damaged liver can function for years without showing signs of distress, like yellowed skin or swelling. A person whose liver is creeping toward failure often has no idea. A new study led by researchers from Johns Hopkins University uses an artificial intelligence-driven biopsy to scan patterns of DNA circulating in a patient's blood. The test evaluates DNA fragments, looking at how they break apart rather than hunting for genetic mutations. The system can reliably spot liver fibrosis and cirrhosis earlier. These conditions often go overlooked before serious damage occurs. An estimated 100 million Americans have health conditions that elevate their risk for cirrhosis or liver cancer. So earlier detection could allow doctors to treat underlying disease sooner before it progresses. Thus far, the blood test is a prototype, so it's not yet gone through clinical testing. The researchers say their findings suggest the technology might eventually have wider applications, such as being able to detect still more diseases. Until then, you can offer your persevering liver some much-needed rest, maintain a healthy weight with a high-fiber, low-sugar, and low-fat diet, and try to exercise every day. Health in a Heartbeat is produced by University of Florida Health, committed to advancing excellence in patient care, research, and education, and by WUFTFM. Today's script is featured on the web at heartbeatradio.org. Our website provides a script archive and includes links to other trusted health-related websites.
2: 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Listener discretion is advised. Cloudy and breezy today. We'll see a high of 50 degrees. Clouds again tonight, turning partly cloudy after midnight, a low 42. Sunshine warmer on Thursday, high of 67. Clouds and 70 on Friday. 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

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This is Peggy Dunn and Janet Ginter with the reading of the Detroit News and Free Press. For the next half hour, I will be reading the Michigan News and Detroit Area News. Fishing group ticketed for Detroit River Walleye Haul. Five fishermen found themselves in hot water after taking more than their legal limit of walleye from the Detroit River, officials said. The group from northern Michigan was caught Friday after fishing on the river near Milliken State Park, east of downtown on Atwater Street near Orleans, the Michigan Department of Natural Resources said. Officials said the group exceeded the daily legal limit by 34 walleye. The daily legal limit is 6 per angler. People visit Detroit from all over to take advantage of the abundant fishing offered by the Detroit River. Todd Ziska, the Michigan Department of Natural Resources Law Enforcement Division's acting captain for the South Region of the Lower Peninsula, said in a statement. Our walleye fishing is world-class in part because of the many respectful anglers who follow the daily limits. The DNR said conservation officers saw the group north of Milliken State Park in the morning. The department said the fishermen left and then returned several hours later. Officers saw them taking additional fish and approached the group with a search warrant, according to authorities. Investigators said the five had rented a home in Detroit for their fishing trip. Officers allowed the anglers to keep their daily legal limit, but gave each a ticket for the misdemeanor offense, the DNR said. Michigan's fishing season this year started on April 1st and runs through March 30th, 2027. A fishing license is required for individuals 17 and older. State lawmakers point fingers on funding for Selfridge updates. The Michigan House and Senate are disagreeing on how to pass funding for improvements at Selfridge Air National Guard Base in Macomb County. At an event in St. Clair Shores on Monday, Governor Gretchen Whitmer encouraged the Michigan legislature to deliver funding for the Harrison Township base to her desk by June 1st. The base is preparing for two new missions that will require roughly $1 billion in infrastructure updates. Both chambers of the state legislature have approved separate funding bills for Selfridge, but haven't agreed on which one should move forward for the governor's signature. The House fast-tracked the approval of a $152 million supplemental spending plan to secure state funding for two runways at Selfridge. The Senate, on the other hand, approved in April a broader spending bill with the money for Selfridge, funding for a variety of other projects, and a $350 million withdrawal from the Rainy Day Fund, the state's primary savings account. Republican State Representative Mike Harris said the House knows how important this is for Selfridge, and the chamber passed a funding bill for the base earlier this year and sent it to the Senate without any strings. We've been very public about this from the get-go on how important this was and how this needed to get done. And we've been working with the governor, and we've been working with the Air Force on trying to make this happen, he said. And, you know, the Senate's actually been the problem in this. He said the Senate is taking the Selfridge funding and tying it into some complicated budget bill. Senate Majority Leader Winnie Brooks, Democrat from Grand Rapids, said the latest budget passed by the Senate includes a $152 million investment in the base.
It's unfortunate that some are choosing to make political hay out of such an important issue when the service members at Selfridge are relying on all of us, regardless of political affiliation, to come through for them, she said in a statement. Selfridge's A-10 Thunderbolt II and KC-135 Stratotanker aircraft will be phased out and will be replaced with a squadron of F-15EX fighters and a squadron of KC-46 tankers. Selfridge is preparing by improving its infrastructure and facilities, which will cost around $1 billion over 5 to 7 years, the base's commander previously said. Whitmer said on Monday that she was encouraged that both chambers of the legislature included funding for Selfridge in their budgets. So I do have an ask of all of you. Please make sure your legislators know how important this is, that it happens in the next few weeks, she said to a Macomb County audience. There's just 6 legislative session days between now and then, and so we can get this done, but everyone's got to work together and get it over the finish line. Harris said this is truly about keeping Selfridge open and getting the project started. We know there's a timeline, and we know how important this is to Macomb County and our military. And, you know, Selfridge supports that local economy out there, he said. He said he doesn't know if June 1st is the exact deadline. But, I mean, this is right around the timeline that we've been working with the government on and working with the Air Force on to make sure this gets done, right? Harris said. When asked about Whitmer's remarks, Brink said the governor is right and noted that lawmakers are at a critical moment to secure funding for Selfridge Air National Guard Base. And we are on track to do so thanks to the leadership of Senator Kevin Hertel, who has already worked across the aisle to secure more than $60 million for the base in recent years, she said. Hertel, a St. Clair Shores Democrat, said in a statement in April that Selfridge is an asset to the entire state and the nation. The men and women who serve there play a critical role in protecting our country while helping drive our economy and support jobs here at home, he said. That's why I've made it a top priority to fight for the resources needed to modernize the base. House Speaker Matt Hall said earlier this year that the state funding is meant to expedite federal infrastructure improvements needed to secure a fighter mission at the base before the end of 2028, when President Donald Trump leaves office. Warren City budget passes, including raises for top city officials. Warren City Council members passed the city's annual budget Tuesday evening and raised the salaries of some department heads. Mayor Lori Stone proposed in April a $445 million city budget for the upcoming fiscal year, a 3.5% increase over the current fiscal year, but it wasn't immediately clear how amendments the council made Tuesday would change that amount. The council on Tuesday unanimously adopted the budget for the 2026-27 fiscal year, which begins July 1st. It includes $6 million for major road projects, nearly $12 million for local streets, $5.9 million for Warren senior housing facilities, and upgrades to the Warren Community Center. The council made amendments to the budget, including giving raises to several top officials. Many of the top positions we have in the city are filled with people that have extensive experience, said City Council Secretary Mindy Moore. They've been with the city a long time, and we need to align those salaries with what the marketplace is, because they're not going to be here forever. At some point, they're going to want to retire. He added that when those officials retire, they won't be easy to replace. He said that their salaries have to be commensurate with what the market is going to bear.
The salaries of the court administrator, controller, city attorney, court administrator, and public service director will be increased to $168,000. The salary of the assistant controller will increase to $132,519. The Downtown Development Authority Director's salary will rise to $135,332. And the salary of the Downtown Development Authority Assistant will rise to $84,326. The Council made other amendments to the budget, including reclassifying some city positions, adding new positions, and deleting several positions. Some of the eliminated positions were for the new library, which Moore said

0: WKAR Radio Reading Service is intended for the use of persons who are blind, visually impaired, or may not be able to hold a book or newspaper. By continuing to listen, you verify that you qualify within one of these categories. 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
1: 5.8% and sewer rates by 3.58%, which the council approved Tuesday. We know that we have aging infrastructure and that it's our responsibility to keep it up, Stone said last month. So we've identified projects and funding those to make sure that those projects get taken care of, whether it's lining water pipes or replacing them. In addition to pipe replacement, the city also plans to spend $3 million on capital improvements at its wastewater treatment plant this year. Warren also has just started a separate project to replace its sludge incinerator. Oakland County Bridge over I-696 closing for 2 months. A bridge over Interstate 696 in Oakland County will close next week for about 2 months. A section of Greenfield Road at the corner of Southfield and Oak Park will be out of service starting at 7 a.m. Monday as crews begin work to improve the overpass, said Michigan Department of Transportation officials. The MDOT spokeswoman Diane Cross estimated that tens of thousands of motorists use the local road each day. But drivers are going to be able to just turn onto the service drive and do the turnaround so they can still make their way along Greenfield, but just not by going straight through the intersection, Cross said in an email. The exit and entrance ramps for I-696 and Greenfield were previously closed, MDOT said. The Greenfield overpass repair is part of the final phase of MDOT's $275 million Restore the Reuther project, which aims to restore all 28 miles of I-696 through 2027. Other current closures associated with the project include westbound I-696 has two lanes open from Dekinder Road to I-75. Westbound I-696 ramps to I-75 are closed, as are ramps from I-75 to westbound I-696. And shared ramp from westbound I-696 onto Losser, US 24 Telegraph, and M10 Northwestern is closed. Additionally, the I-696 ramp onto M1 Woodward will close in late May, and a portion of Southfield Road will be closed in late summer. The eastbound lanes of I-696 from M10 to I-75 remain closed through late 2026. Royal Oak hires city manager after months-long search. Longtime Birmingham city manager Thomas Marcus has been hired to lead the city of Royal Oak 5 months after the previous city manager was abruptly terminated. The Royal Oak City Commission unanimously approved the hire during their regular meeting Monday. Terms of Marcus's employment weren't immediately available. He brings more than 40 years of municipal leadership experience to Royal Oak, said City Attorney Nicholas Grochowski during the meeting. Marcus's background includes work in financial stewardship, infrastructure and redevelopment initiatives, strategic planning, organizational leadership, and succession planning, Grochowski told the commission. Much of his experience comes from his time leading the city of Birmingham, just a few miles north of Royal Oak. He was Birmingham city manager from 1989 until 2010, then came out of retirement to again oversee the city's day-to-day operations from 2021 until 2023.

0: He also previously served as city manager in Iowa City, Iowa, and Lawrence, Kansas. Marcus said he was humbled, excited to begin work in Royal Oak. I will endeavor to make you very proud and feel like you made the best decision you could for your city manager, Marcus told city officials. He joins the city after former manager Joseph Gachioch was abruptly terminated in December 2025 after spending less than a year on the job. Officials have not explained what led to Gachioch's departure, except that he was let go without cause, meaning it was not related to issues like insubordination, unbecoming conduct, criminal acts, moral turpitude, or gross negligence. He received a lump sum payment of $136,000, according to his separation agreement. Since his termination, Gachowski has served as interim city manager, while Police Chief Michael Moore worked as the interim deputy city manager alongside deputy city manager Susan Barkman. Vetrino Consulting was paid $29,500 to lead the job search that brought Marcus into Royal Oak. Gachowski said Marcus was chosen from a field of more than 70 applicants. His leadership experiences uniquely position him to help guide the city forward during this exciting and positive period involving substantial organizational, operational, infrastructure, and long-term strategic initiatives currently underway throughout the community, Gachowski said. Marcus, 75, also is expected to serve as a mentor and a bridge to the city's next generation of organizational leadership, Gachowski said. Marcus told officials his tenure in Birmingham included mentorship of an assistant city manager who eventually succeeded him in that role. Succeeded. Commission member Brandon Kolos stressed that Marcus isn't being hired on an interim basis. This is a multiple years Mr. Marcus is going to be here, Kolos said. According to the Michigan Municipal League, Marcus earned a bachelor's degree from Minnesota State University and a master's degree from Roosevelt University. He has 3 children and 7 grandchildren. He told commissioners that he will be moving to Royal Oak in the immediate future. Oakland County water warriors step up to help pipeline rupture victims. Jim Jensen isn't affected by the water emergency in Rochester Hills and 4 other communities in central Oakland County. But that doesn't mean he can't empathize. Jensen's house runs off of well water, meaning he's unaffected by the 42-inch main that ruptured in a park early Sunday morning in Auburn Hills. The rupture has put Orion Township, Lake Orion, the northern part of Auburn Hills, and the northwest corner of Rochester Hills under boil water advisories that could last through the weekend, according to Great Lakes Water Authority officials. Because he has clean water, Jensen has been supplying his neighbors who are in need. I know what it's like because I've been without power, and if I'm without power, I'm without water because I'm on a well, said Jensen, 75. Jensen pitched in on Tuesday afternoon at a Rochester Hills water distribution site in the parking lot of the Village of Rochester Hills, one of several set up to help the thousands of residents without water right now. A steady line of cars snaked through the site Tuesday afternoon. Jensen was one of a handful of volunteers at the site, loading cases of water into the back of residents' cars as they drove through. I work the polls for elections for the city, so if I can help my neighbors out, I want to help them, Jensen said. Some volunteers on the site were from the city of Rochester Hills, said City Administrative Assistant Olivia Romano. We're all taking turns in making sure shifts are covered by coworkers so we can come out here and volunteer, Romano said. Others were wearing green vests that said CERT, or Community Emergency Response Team. The team is trained through the city to respond to emergencies, but they mostly work at events like parades and firework displays, said CERT member Karen Diamond. Diamond said people have generally been receptive to their efforts. Most people are appreciative, so it's nice to do something that people appreciate, said Diamond, 70. It's been steady, and it's nice being able to help people. Well, outstate, a helicopter with a hoop is helping track Michigan water shortage issues. A low-flying helicopter dragging a giant hoop above southwest Michigan isn't monitoring the skies. It's taking an intricate look below ground. The Michigan Department of Environment, Great Lakes and Energy, and U.S. Geological Survey are using the helicopter and hoop to track groundwater in the region, an agricultural area where farmers rely on irrigation and some communities face water shortages. Understanding how water flows through sand, gravel, and rock below the surface will help regulators decide when to approve or deny high-capacity wells, respond to pollution, and help communities find drinking water or plan for potential problems. The Southwest Michigan Project is part of a statewide effort to track the availability and movement of Michigan's groundwater. If we don't know where the areas are that stop water from moving underground, it makes it a lot harder for us to determine if water use in one place is going to cause impact to a stream 100 or 500 or 1,000 feet away, said Laura Campbell, Michigan Farm Bureau Senior Conservation and Regulatory Relations Specialist, and a member of the board that oversees the state's water use program. Is it going to impact an aquifer? Is it going to impact your neighbor? Those are the kinds of things we need to know. The helicopter is towing a hoop carrying equipment that generates a magnetic field, sort of like a giant metal detector. It measures how well the ground conducts electricity. Those readings show geologists what material lies beneath the ground and how likely groundwater is to move through it, since sand and gravel allow water to flow more easily than bedrock, which blocks it. It's measuring the geology, and then we can use that geology to interpret where they would be more likely to find groundwater, said Sydney Ruhala, EGLE Groundwater Data Unit Supervisor. The Great Lakes give Michiganians the illusion of water abundance, said Mike Schreiberg, director of the University of Michigan's Water Center. Almost half of Michigan residents drink groundwater sourced through municipal or private wells. Water access is becoming a more pressing issue as the warming climate leads to increases in both floods and drought. And as the tech industry eyes Michigan for locating water-intensive hyperscale data centers. You can have all the water in the world out in the Great Lakes, but if your local well runs dry, you don't have water in your house, Schreiberg said. These issues play out at the local level. We have areas of water scarcity right here in the Great Lakes region. In southern Monroe County, Michigan's southeastern corner, a spate of residents recently have been forced to dig deeper wells after theirs went dry. Whiteford Township officials are investigating the cause. Many residents said a local stone quarry's dewatering wells are to blame. Across the state in central Ottawa County, residents face a long-standing shortage despite living close to Lake Michigan. Homeowners in newly built subdivisions in Allendale Township first reported losses of water pressure about 20 years ago, said Paul Sachs, Ottawa County Director of Strategic Impact. A soybean farmer in nearby Polktown Township then reported his crop burnt to a crisp after he irrigated his fields. The problem was the Marshall Sandstone Aquifer. The cache of water below central Ottawa County is naturally capped by a thick layer of clay, which blocks water from returning to the aquifer fast enough to match the rate at which people are sucking out. That was a surprise to county workers who, like those in other communities, had assumed homeowners could easily find water if they drilled deeply enough, Sachs said. Historically, we've just built as a county like all counties and communities do across Michigan and say, well, if there's not municipal water available, just drill a well and you'll be fine, he said. We're the Great Lakes State. It was never any consideration. People are using the Marshall Aquifer's water faster than it can be replenished, Sachs said. When too much is pumped, the water level drops and then draws minerals that naturally exist in the surrounding rock. The water then becomes briny, which damages crops. Few farmers use Marshall Aquifer water because it is known to be salty, Sachs said. Residential water use is pressuring the Marshall Aquifer, primarily in the summer months when homeowners water their lawns and landscaping, he said. It would be extremely expensive to move Lake Michigan water to central Ottawa County, Sachs said, and doing so would encourage dense development that would replace farmland and change the community's character. County workers are trying to teach residents about the groundwater problem and encourage them to limit water use and landscape with drought-tolerant plants. The county is installing monitoring wells to track water levels in the aquifer and is building a countywide groundwater monitoring network with help from the Michigan Geological Survey housed at Western Michigan University. The network will help understand the impacts changes in land use have on groundwater availability, Sachs said. Michigan has not prioritized mapping and monitoring its groundwater, said Sarah Pearson, Michigan Geological Survey director. Seeing taps run dry in Ottawa County inspired state lawmakers and environmental officials to take more action, she said. We have an abundance of water in the state, Pearson said. Everywhere you look, there's water, and we think it's equally available, but geology dictates where it is. Southwest Michigan is great for growing fruits, vegetables, and seed corn, crops that require a lot of water, said Campbell of the Michigan Farm Bureau. EGLE regulates groundwater wells that pump at least 70 gallons per minute, such as those dug to irrigate farmland or cool a fossil fuel power plant. Before approving those wells, the department uses a computer model to determine whether there's enough groundwater. If the model says there isn't, EGLE does a site review, which Campbell said can cost upwards of $10,000. There's a lot more on that interesting story, but that's going to end the reading of the Michigan News and Detroit Area News from WKAR Radio Reading Service. Here's Janet with international and national news and sports.
1: Thank you very much, Peggy. We have Trump lands in China for Xi summit with NVIDIA CEO in tow. From Beijing and Seoul, President Trump landed in Beijing accompanied by an entourage that included NVIDIA's Jensen Huang and Elon Musk on Wednesday after pledging to urge China's Xi Jinping to open up to U.S. business at the start of their two-day summit. Trump embarks on the first visit by a U.S. president to China in nearly a decade, eager to snag some deals, maintain a fragile trade truce with the world's second economy, and prop up public approval ratings, which were bruised by his war with Iran. The CEOs accompanying Trump are drawn mainly from companies who are seeking to resolve business issues with China, such as NVIDIA, which has struggled to get regulatory permission to sell its powerful H200 artificial intelligence chips there. Trump asked Huang at the last minute to join the trip, said a source familiar with the matter who spoke on condition of anonymity. And he was spotted boarding Air Force One during a refueling stop in Alaska en route to Beijing. I'll be asking President Xi, a leader of extraordinary distinction, to open up China so that these brilliant people can work their magic, said Trump in a post on Truth Social when he was referring to this CEO delegation. I will make that my very first request. Asked about Trump's post, Guo Jiakun, a spokesperson for China's foreign ministry, said Beijing stands ready to expand cooperation, manage differences, and inject more stability and certainty into the turbulent world. As Trump prepared for the pomp-filled occasion, his trade negotiator Scott Bessent wrapped up 3 hours of preparatory talks with Chinese officials in South Korea. China's official Xinhua news agency described them as candid, in-depth, and constructive, but officials did not offer any detailed summaries. Trump's 2 days of meetings will include a grand reception at the Great Hall of the People, a tour of UNESCO heritage site, Temple of Heaven, and a state banquet. Apart from the trade talks, these conversations will cover a host of sensitive subjects, from the Iran war to U.S. arms sales to Taiwan, the democratically governed island which is claimed by China. Trump is widely expected to encourage China to convince Tehran to make a deal with Washington to end the war, although he has said he did not think he would need China's help. China reiterated on Wednesday its strong opposition to U.S. arms sales to Taiwan, with the status of a $14 billion package awaiting Trump's approval still unclear. The United States is bound by law to provide Taiwan with the means to defend itself, despite a lack of formal diplomatic ties. While Trump rubbed shoulders with executives aboard Air Force One, Bessent held his latest round of trade negotiations with Chinese Vice Premier He Lifeng at a VIP reception room at South Korea's Incheon Airport. The talks ran about 3 hours long and ended just before 4 p.m., according to a U.S. official. The two sides are eager to maintain a truce, which was struck last October, when Trump suspended triple-digit tariffs on Chinese goods and Xi backed away from choking global supplies of rare earths, which are vital in making items from electric cars to weapons. They are also expected to discuss forums to support mutual trade and investment and dialogue on AI issues. And Washington also looks to sell Boeing BAN airplanes, farm goods, and energy to China to cut a trade deficit that has long irked Trump, again, according to U.S. officials. Beijing, for its part, wants the United States to ease curbs on exports of chip-making equipment and advanced semiconductors. Trump enters the talks with a weakened hand, according to various experts. Courts have hemmed in his ability to levy tariffs at will on exports from China and other countries. The Iran war has also boosted inflation in the United States and escalated the risk that Trump's Republican Party will lose control of one or both legislative branches in November's midterm elections. Although the Chinese economy has also faltered a bit, Xi does not face comparable economic or political pressures. The Trump administration needs this meeting more than China does, as it needs to show American voters that deals are signed and money is going to be made, said Liu Quan, founder and CEO of Wusawa Advisory, a Beijing-based geopolitical advisory firm. While Trump has lauded his personal rapport with Xi and respect for China, several Beijing residents told Reuters that they view his visit with a mixture of hope and suspicion. I don't know if he's genuinely sincere, said Liu Huilan, a 44-year-old who works in the oil trade. And he was interviewed outside a metro station. And Liu Huilan is a female who was headed to work on Wednesday when they interviewed her. And she also said, but speaking as a Chinese resident and as someone who is working in this trade, I just hope some good policies can come out of this. And that's that entire article. We'll move along to something else. Let's go to Italy next. Italy says four people who were quarantined for the hantavirus have all tested negative. From Rome and Paris, four people under observation in Italy for possible hantavirus infection have all tested negative, said the health ministry on Wednesday, as countries around the globe are trying to stop this virus from spreading. The World Health Organization on Tuesday said that more cases were expected from the cluster that broke out on the luxury cruise ship during a polar expedition that departed from Argentina, but it stressed that this was nothing like COVID and was not a pandemic. Hantavirus is primarily spread by rodents, but it can be transmitted between people in rare cases. It does require close contact. Incubation can last for around 6 weeks, and crew, passengers, and people in contact with them have been quarantined in several European countries. European health ministers were to meet on Wednesday afternoon to share information and better coordinate their response to the virus. According to French Health Minister Stephanie Rist, when she was speaking to the French Parliament, three people, a Dutch couple and a German national, have died since the start of the outbreak. The World Health Organization has increased its tally of confirmed cases in the outbreak to 9 people, with an additional 2 suspected cases, a person who died before he or she could be tested, a person on Tristan da Cunha, which is a remote South Atlantic island, and in that case, there weren't tests available. So far, all are considered to have been contaminated on the cruise ship or before boarding it. In Italy, the tests were conducted on an Argentine tourist who was hospitalized with pneumonia, a man from the southern Italian region of Calabria who was in voluntary isolation, and a British tourist located in Milan, and a companion who was traveling with him. All of those people's tests were negative, according to a health ministry statement that was issued. Risks connected with the virus remain low in Europe and also in Italy, therefore, the statement added. The Argentine tourist had left an endemic area in her home country on April the 30th and traveled to Italy on a Buenos Aires-Rome flight before later going to Sicily, where she was hospitalized for pneumonia. The Calabrian man on April 25th had briefly come into contact on a plane with a Dutch woman who had later died from the hantavirus. The British tourist had also come into contact with the Dutch woman on a different flight and was put into quarantine, while his companion was also taken to the hospital as a precaution. In France, Health Minister Rist said she expected on Wednesday that the outcome of the tests that were carried out on 22 people quarantined for having been in contact with someone with the virus. So I think that meant she's expecting to hear what those test results were. It wasn't worded very well. Arnaud Frontenot, head of epidemiology of emerging diseases at France's Pasteur Institute, told Reuters on Tuesday that the hunt for new cases could drag on for months, since the incubation time for each case was up to about 6 weeks, still because it does not transmit easily. His guess was that there would be no more than a few dozen more cases in total. And that's that full article as well. So let's see. Florida plans to close alligator Alcatraz, reported by the New York Times. Dateline Washington, Florida intends to shut down the controversial federal migrant detention center known as Alligator Alcatraz, according to the New York Times report on Tuesday, citing a federal official and three people who are familiar with the facility's operations. According to the report, vendors were told by officials on Tuesday afternoon that the facility was closing and that detainees would be moved by the beginning of June. The facility, which cost about $250 million to build, would be broken down over the following weeks, according to the sources that were cited in the report. Florida Governor Ron DeSantis' office did not immediately respond to a request for comment. A spokesperson for DHS, asked about the New York Times report, said the agency continues to evaluate detention needs and requirements to ensure that they meet the latest operational requirements. And it reports that DHS is pressuring the state to cease operations at Alligator Alcatraz are false, the spokesperson said. Immigration and Customs Enforcement had held an average of about 1,400 detainees at the facility from October 1st of 2025 through early April of 2026, according to statistics from the agency. Advocates criticized the conditions in the facility, saying that bright lights remained on 24 hours a day, detainees were denied medicine, and the remote location made it challenging for anyone to obtain legal counsel. The facility was opened under former Homeland Security Secretary Kristi Noem's tenure, and it is located 37 miles west of Miami in a vast subtropical wetland that is home to alligators, crocodiles, and pythons. Imagery that the White House leveraged to show its determination to move the migrants. President Trump, who has a home in Florida, has for a decade made aggressive immigration and border policies central to his political agenda. That's the end of that article. It does include a photo of this facility, and it looks huge. It looks sort of like a big bunch of tents with pointed roofs, and there's also a photo of some protesters standing right underneath a large sign outside the property that reads Alligator Alcatraz. Two people with signs. One says, without due process, it's just kidnapping. And the other person's sign says, due process is for all. And all's in huge capital letters and red colored. Okay, let's see. Cuba is set to make new variable fuel prices as the U.S. blockade squeezes the gas supply from Havana. Cuba will announce new variable fuel prices at the pump from May 15th on to better reflect the actual costs of importing gas and diesel amid the ongoing U.S. fuel blockade, the Ministry of Finance and Prices said on Tuesday. The announcement follows two straight weeks in which fuel has all but disappeared from state-run gas stations in the capital of Havana as the U.S. blockade has largely strangled their supply and led to strict rationing. Fuel shortages have forced most Cubans to park the few remaining gas-powered vehicles they have, 4 months after President Trump threatened to slap tariffs on any nation that was exporting fuel to Cuba, effectively laying siege to Havana. Prices will be posted publicly and could vary from gas station, according to this statement. It goes on a little bit further, but it's time now for sports. So we will move along to the sports articles that I've chosen. The Detroit Lions will host defending AFC champion Patriots in a game taking place in Germany. One of the marquee games on the Detroit Lions' schedule this fall is headed overseas. The Lions will host the defending AFC champion in New England Patriots. Sorry, champion New England Patriots. They're two different inns in their international game, which happens on November 15th in Munich, Germany, according to an NFL announcement, which happened today, the 13th of May. The Lions are playing overseas for the first time since 2015, and it's the first time ever as a home team. The NFL requires teams to give up a home date to play internationally at least once every 8 years. Lions president Rod Wood said this spring the team was allowed to protect 2 of its 9 home games from being moved to Germany. The Lions chose division games against the Green Bay Packers and the Minnesota Vikings, and 3 of their other opponents believed to be the Patriots, the New York Giants, and the Tampa Bay Buccaneers. They lobbied the NFL to play the Lions in Munich. The Patriots, the only non-division team with a winning record in 2025 on the Lions' home schedule this fall, have international marketing rights in Germany, just as do the Lions. New England previously played in Frankfurt, Germany in 2023 when it lost to the Indianapolis Colts 10-6. There's a number of teams that have marketing rights there, so I was happy that it worked out that we got the market versus one of the other ones that we could have gone to, said Wood in March. We're going to treat it like a pretty big deal from a fan experience standpoint. The Lions will host just 2 playoff teams from last season at Ford Field this fall. Their NFC North rivals the Packers and the Chicago Bears. They also have home games against the Vikings, the Giants, the Buccaneers, New Orleans Saints, the New York Jets, and the Tennessee Titans. The Patriots, who are tied with the Pittsburgh Steelers for the most Super Bowl wins in NFL history, with 6, went 14-3 and won the AFC East last season under first-year coach Mike Vrabel and with MFP runner-up Drake May at quarterback. New England won 10 straight at one point in the regular season last year and beat the Los Angeles Chargers, Houston Texans, and Denver Broncos in the playoffs before losing to the Seattle Seahawks 29-13 in Super Bowl number 60. The NFL has released a handful of high-profile games in conjunction with its broadcast partners in recent days and will unveil its full 272-game schedule at 8 p.m. on Thursday. Previously, the league announced that the Lions will visit the Buffalo Bills for a Thursday night game to open Buffalo's new stadium on September 17th in Week 2. The Lions are expected to have a bye in their international game and likely will have games on November 22nd and November 26th, which is Thanksgiving. Fox will broadcast the Lions-Patriots game as a part of its tripleheader beginning at 9:30 a.m. That's that entire article. Another absurd Detroit Tigers loss, but there's help on the way soon from New York. Everything about this Detroit Tigers season is absurd. 15 guys still on the injured list. Completely ridiculous. Getting blown out by the New York Mets 10-2 on Tuesday, May the 12th. Embarrassing. Losing 11 of 16 games. Unacceptable, even with all those injuries. Playing sloppy defense, it does make you want to scream.
2: I won't scream.
1: Failing to knock in runners in clutch moments makes you want to scream even louder. Running into an umpire and then getting thrown out at home. I mean, of course, that happened to this team at this moment. It just fits so perfectly. Walking too many batters. Everybody, scream with me. Throw freaking strikes. Failing to 19-23. A quarter of the way through the season, it's starting to get scary. Truly scary. It makes you start to wonder if they can bounce back from this. If they will be sellers at the trade deadline. It reminds me of that old commercial. Help me, I've fallen, and I can't get up. That's what this team looks like right now. And yet, even though the Tigers are playing ugly baseball, even though they are digging themselves a hole, there are 2 ways to look at this. Here's one way. The Tigers are tied for last in the American League Central with the Minnesota Twins and the Kansas City Royals on pace for 73-89 records. That would be the Tigers' worst mark since 2022 when they went 6696. When you say it like that, it seems dire. It seems like the season is already over. Going from last to first after 7 weeks of a season is hard as heck, a daunting task. But here's the other way to look at it. The Tigers, the Royals, and the Twins are also tied for third in the Central, just 3 games back from the first-place Cleveland Guardians. Obviously, they are still within striking distance. When you think of it that way, knowing all the players who will return, knowing it's only May, knowing that they are at the quarter pole, that hole doesn't seem so big. The situation doesn't seem as dire. Not yet, at least. So the Tigers will do what they always do under manager A.J. Hinch. They will focus only on the next game. Obviously, you can look at it a lot of different ways, said Hinch. We've got to do a lot of better things to make tomorrow better than it was today. But all we have is tomorrow's game. The problems facing this team are obvious and easy to point out. Everything feels jumbled. Nothing feels right. Nothing feels like it has gelled. So, why is there any hope? A couple of those missing parts should be arriving shortly. Yep, as soon as I say that, I think, quick, knock on wood and wrap. These guys in bubble wrap. Left-hander Framber Valdez, suspended for 5 games after plunking a hitter last week, is expected to start against the Mets on Wednesday. Today at 7 p.m. in Detroit Sportsnet, according to Detroit Sportsnet. And right-hander and 2025 All-Star Casey Mize is getting close to returning. Mize is set to throw a bullpen on Wednesday in New York. He's not expected to go on a rehab stint, so if everything goes well, he could start as soon as Friday against the Toronto Blue Jays in Detroit. Yes, I know. In a season like this, nothing is ever guaranteed. In fact, in a season like this, you almost expect the worst to happen. But Mize was encouraged on Monday after he threw a live bullpen in Lakeland, Florida. Feeling good and pleased with my progress, Mize said on Tuesday. That happened in New York. Things are going good. I know I feel close. I don't think I lost much in terms of workload capacity. And some other good news. Right-handed pitcher Troy Melton, who had an elbow inflammation, is expected to start for AAA Toledo on Wednesday. That's tremendously encouraging news, even if he can't come off the 60-day IL till May 24th. Righty Bo Bresky, who had a left adductor strain, threw an inning for Toledo on Tuesday, striking out 2 and giving up a hit, throwing 19 pitches. Again, another positive. Second baseman Gleyber Torres, left oblique strain, started a hitting progression this week. He is also completing fielding and defensive drills and rehabbing each day. And right-hand reliever Will Vest, who had a right forearm inflammation, completed a bullpen session on Monday. Vest is going to get off the mound again and face some hitters on Wednesday, which is really good, said Hinch. That's encouraging, folks. When Tarek Skubal was injured, I wrote, this team just has to tread water until the injured guys return. But it seems like all they've done since then is sink. Don't mistake losing games for losing hope, though, at least not in the clubhouse. I don't think anybody in the clubhouse is panicking about the loss tonight or where we are in the standings, said Keith. We all know we've got work to do and we need to move forward, so we're going to come to the ball field ready to play. Yes, that's the mantra. You just keep trying to pick each other up, said Jack Flaherty, who started through 3 2/3 innings and picked up the loss. Just keep going out, keep showing up, having each other's backs. To this point, it's like this team is trying to just take one step forward, but they end up with 2 pulled groins, or another loss, or a sore elbow, with Jake Rogers on the mound pitching in a blowout. Ugh. And yet this last place team knows one thing, help is on the way. Let's hope it's not too late. That's that whole article. Just trying to figure out what to read next.

0: about Michigan State basketball. Here's who Michigan State will face in the 2026-27 Big Ten play. Tom Izzo knows the road ahead for Michigan State basketball is to get back to the Final Four, or at least who the Spartans will face in home and road Big Ten games in 2026-27, with the Final Four in Detroit awaiting afterwards. The conference announced its slate of opponents for next season on Tuesday, May the 12th, with the full Big Ten slate of dates typically released in mid-September. MSU will play defending Big Ten champ Michigan in the annual rivalry two-play, along with facing Maryland and Nebraska both at Breslin Center and on the road. The Spartans' home one-play opponents will be Minnesota, Oregon, Penn State, Purdue, Rutgers, Washington, and Wisconsin. Their road-only games will be at Illinois, Indiana, Iowa, Nebraska, Ohio State, UCLA, and USC. The games at USC and UCLA mark the second Los Angeles trip in 3 years since the Big Ten expanded to 18 teams in 2024-25. The Spartans will welcome Washington and Oregon after traveling to the Pacific Northwest last season. Izzo, who owns 11 regular season conference championships, will be looking to break a tie with Bob Knight and Ward Piggy Lambert for the most in Big Ten history. The Spartans went 27-8 overall and made the Sweet 16 for the second straight season in 2025-26, and the third time in the past 4 years, finishing at 15-5, and in a three-way tie for second in Big Ten play after winning the league title the previous year. MSU is the host school for the Final Four at Ford Field on April the 3rd and 5th of 2027. Izzo has taken his program to 8 over his last 31 seasons, including finishing as runner-up to North Carolina in 2009 in Detroit. The Spartans are likely to face Tennessee, Gonzaga, and Arkansas during another arduous non-conference schedule. But a source told the Free Press those deals and dates are not yet finalized. MSU Arkansas is expected to meet November 26 at Little Caesars Arena. MSU will also face Duke in the Champions Classic on November 10th at United Center in Chicago. And that is that article. I don't have much time left. For anything, Michigan football versus Oklahoma is going to happen on Saturday, September the 12th at noon on Fox. That will end the readings of the Detroit Free Press and the Detroit.
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2: 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For decades, Tom Perata has been one of the most perceptive observers of American life, mapping the emotional terrain of suburbs with novels like Election and Little Children, and the acclaimed HBO adaptation of The Leftovers. His latest ghost town turns inward toward memory, adolescence, and the lingering pull of the past. Tom Perata is next on The Book Show.

0: Welcome to the Book Show, a celebration of reading and writers. I'm Joe Donahue. Tom Perata has built a career chronicling the uneasy rhythms of American suburban life, often with humor, always with a sharp eye for longing, disappointment, and the quiet dramas unfolding, often behind closed doors. The best-selling author of Election, Little Children, and The Leftovers returns now with Ghost Town. Set in 1970s New Jersey, Ghost Town centers on Jimmy Perrini, a 13-year-old reeling from the death of his mother. Adrift in grief and disconnection, Jimmy falls in with two older teenagers, one reckless, one enigmatic, who introduce him to risk, rebellion, and even the possibility of contacting the dead. The novel unfolds largely in retrospect as an older Jimmy, now a writer, looks back at that formative summer and the ways it continues to shape him. As Perata suggests, the ghosts we carry never fully disappear. The book is Ghost Town, a novel, and it is a great pleasure to welcome Tom Perata back to the Book Show. How are you?
1: I'm good, and thank you for having me. You brought me on number of times in my career, and I'm really grateful.
0: Well, I appreciate it. I'm a great fan of your work, and so enjoy it. This novel is not an exception to that. It is it's a very thoughtful and, I would think, personal novel. Give us a little idea of how it came about.
1: It was gestated during the pandemic. My mom was in her late 80s at the time and was beginning to have some health problems. And of course, she was isolated and living in the house that I grew up in. And I ended up spending a couple of years, you know, traveling back to New Jersey to help her out. And, you know, it was just a very powerful thing to go back to the house that I grew up in and feel this absence of all the life that had been in it. You know, it was just such a quiet house that had once been such a lively place. And it started me thinking about the way that the past can be sort of thought of as a place of ghosts. And those ghosts sometimes would break through the surface, and it just brought me back to that world. So I, you know, Jimmy is not me. My mother didn't die when I was 13, but it was a way, I think, to talk about the feelings of sadness and loss in a fictional way, to have a little distance on them.
0: And to bring it back to that time, to that era.
1: Yeah. I mean, you know, there's something about being in a place that you remember from 50 years ago that makes you so aware of the way that the world has changed, the way that the culture has changed, and to just be able to mark time in a very, I think, vivid way.
0: What was it like for, as you were writing this, to, because I would assume there was a lot of contemplation, and also you were grieving for your mother as well, that all of that takes place, and I don't know if one informs the other, or it just sort of happens and you don't even realize it until it's over.
1: I think I was aware that I was trying to process some feelings. But, you know, I think there's a, you know, it's fiction, it's not therapy, and it's something that I want to bring to a reader. And so I think, you know, part of that process was to reconstruct the 70s and kind of bring the reader back into a time that is just so different from the one we live in now. You know, Jimmy finds himself adrift in the summer after eighth grade. His father goes off to work in the morning. His sister goes off to work in the morning. And he's just on his own in the way that kids used to be and really aren't now in the suburbs. And I think he has to kind of improvise a life. And he finds that he can't connect with his old friends, that, you know, their happy-go-lucky ways just don't fit in with his mood. And he finds himself drawn to these older, sort of darker and, you know, possibly more damaged teenagers who introduce him to all kinds of new stuff. And so the book, you know, it's about grief, but it's also about, you know, finding yourself a little bit over your head at that age, you know, ending up in complicated situations that you don't know how to handle.
0: I love the line that it's fiction, not a novel, and not therapy. It strikes me as you're writing it that there are so many connections to you and to New Jersey and to this place and to these ideas, but once you're there, you're very much in this 13-year-old's shoes, and Jimmy brings us to this moment, and he is distraught, and yet even with that grief is a 13-year-old kid, and that must have been fun to explore that.
1: Yeah, well, you know, that is something that has been a pretty consistent through line in my work, is a fascination with adolescence and it, you know, the way in which choices we make before we're kind of fully aware of who we are, you know, do determine both, you know, our identities, but also the trajectories that our lives will take. And I think that time is just really charged. It's full of unfamiliar situations and dilemmas. I think as we get older, we're kind of more prepared for what life throws at us. But when you're 13 and everything is new and adults aren't watching, you're kind of having to improvise and understand with a you know, kind of a limited information. I mean, that's one of the things the book is about. You know, now I think kids are just swimming in a sea of information, and it's overwhelming, and sometimes, you know, can be too much for them to handle. But in those days, you know, we were kind of left to our own devices. And if you had some strange older kid telling you the world was this way or that way, sometimes you believed them.
0: Tom Parada is our guest on this week's book show. The name of the new novel is Ghost Town. Now seems just as good a time as any to ask you about the Ouija board and how that came into the novel, and wanting to explore a communication with those ghosts.
1: Yeah, well, like a lot of kids who grew up, like a lot of adults who grew up in the 70s, I experimented with a Ouija board when I was a kid, and it was just for fun back then. And I think I remember, you know, we were asking the Ouija board if, you know, who had a crush on who, you know, and it was all kind of a lark. And yet at the same time, there was something unnerving about the way that the pointer moved, and it didn't seem to be coming from anybody's will. And I remember that when I left my friend's house and walked home, I was thoroughly spooked and felt like the world was full of ghosts. And to the point where I've never done it again. I just felt like, oh, I don't want to go into that zone. But it did make me think, like, if you were a kid in the 1970s and you lost someone, and, you know, Jimmy, a lot of this book is about him needing his mother and wanting to sense her presence around him. And every now and then he'll hear her voice, you know, and it's clearly coming from inside his head. But other times, you know, he's sort of desperate for that connection to not be severed. And the Ouija board becomes a conduit for that. This older girl who lost her father tells him that it's a way to talk to dead people. And he's willing to give it a try because, for various reasons, one is which he likes this older girl and enjoys spending time with her, but also because maybe it's true. And they sit down and they use the Ouija board, and things happen. And that's, I don't want to spoil any of that for the book, but it does seem like it's something that makes a lot of sense to him. He says the Ouija board is like, it's like a finicky piece of technology. It felt real to him in a way that maybe, you know, religion, he was starting to lose his Catholic faith, but he thought, well, this Ouija board might be worth a try. You know, it's just, it's magical thinking of a teenager, but things do happen when he and Olivia use this board.
0: From the onset of writing the novel, were you thinking in the terms of ghosts, of telling your version of a ghost story?
1: I've been interested in genre, sort of integrating genre fiction into literary fiction, you know, The Leftovers,

0: 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By continuing to listen, you verify that you qualify within one of these categories. 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
1: Very literally.
2: The fact that as you're writing this, and you look at it as a ghost story, but was there also, when you came up with it as what you called it, the device of having it in a flashback and looking back as an older writer, that there is a point where you're on pretty solid ground there yourself, aren't you?
1: Yes. Well, I think, you know, there was something about, again, being home in the place where I was a kid and thinking, okay, you know, when I was that age, maybe I had just started to fantasize about being a writer. And there was something, you know, I kind of felt like, I did it. That thing that I had fantasized about as a kid, I'd had this career and it had taken me not just through, you know, publishing books, but getting involved in screenwriting and you know, working on TV shows. And I gave this character, Jay Perry, a version of that history. His work isn't exactly like mine. I never did a kids show. I never did an animated show. But some of his works have, you know, what I thought were sort of funny, you know, almost like Funhouse versions of some of the stuff that I've done over the years. There's a story that seems to borrow from Little Children, for example. So I think people who have been following my work over the years will maybe get, you know, some little Easter eggs in the history of Jay's writing.
2: Once again, I mentioned, you know, you're talking about the 1970s, specifically 1973, and how did you decide you wanted to deal with that? Because it was a very white community, and you look at it in a pretty honest way, and I assume that's an extremely conscious decision to do so.
1: Yes, so the novel takes place in a town called Creamwood, New Jersey. That's a fictional town, but it's based on the town I grew up in, which is Garwood, New Jersey. There are lots of, you know, maple woods and other woods in New Jersey, fanwood. But it was very specifically the town that I grew up in was a working class town that was segregated. It wasn't like an accident that black people didn't live there. Realtors wouldn't show the houses. Banks would approve the mortgages. And, you know, there was tension. I wrote a story in my first book, Bad Haircut, called Race Riot, which was about every summer there'd be some, you know, rumor going around that there was going to be a fight. If you know Bruce Springsteen's song, My Hometown, it kind of refers to some of the same sort of tensions that we felt then. And you know, somewhere in the late 80s, early 90s, it stopped being an all-white town. And when I was back, In recent years, my mother had black neighbors. My mother had neighbors of, you know, all races. And, it, you know, the town was quite different from where I'd grown up. But it was also the Trump era. It was also the George Floyd moment. And so there was this sense like, okay, on the surface, things have changed for the better. But, you know, those ghosts, the ghosts of the darker political past, they were also, you know, kind of lurking in the background.
2: When you talk about that lurking in the background, you're aware of what's there, right? You like to explore and think of the things that you have access to write about, to explore and to have your characters interact with.
1: Oh, yeah. Yeah. And, you know, I think one of the things I've become more aware of as I've gotten older is that even though I'm writing, you know, often about a very specific small town and, you know, people who are not, you know, historical figures, that their private lives intersect with public lives. And to some degree, I'm

0: writing maybe political allegories, so that election was set in a high school and it was about a ridiculously heated competition for who's going to be school president. But it was also trying to, I think, make some points about American politics and some of the issues that inform our political choices. And in this book, I was, writing about a boy grieving for his mom, but also writing about, a town that would probably rather not grapple with its racist past.
1: Given that you have, since writing the first novels and then going into writing screenplays and that work going back and forth, does the screenwriting, has that had an impact on your novel writing at all, or vice versa?
0: Yeah, I go back and forth on this because sometimes I think writing screenplays has made me more appreciative of the tools that I have at my disposal as a fiction writer. So, you can move in time in fiction so much more easily than you can in film. You have to kind of recreate reality every time you move into the past. But in fiction, you can say, well, a year ago, this happened, and it's just so seamless. Or you can go into long inner monologues for characters. It's hard to do that in film, unless you do it through voiceover or very clunky expositional scenes. So in one sense, I feel like there's screenwriting, which demands a certain kind of strict set of rules, and then there's fiction, which is freer and allows you to move in different ways. On the other hand, when you look at Ghost Town, it's divided up into very short chapters, and in some ways, it feels like it has a rhythm that was familiar to me from screenwriting. There's a lot of cuts from this scene to the next scene, and the scenes themselves are pretty self-contained. So I can see it both ways. Like I am very aware of the differences between the two, but I think sometimes the virtues of one will help me to work in the other mode. So I think Ghost Town does have a cinematic feel, and it does have a the rhythm that maybe reminded me of the kind of movement you get in a good screenplay.
1: It seems, and I don't know, but it seems like that would have an impact on the editing, as far as that it is that it's streamlined much more, and that there is a pacing that is a bit more rapid than perhaps it would be if screenwriting were not a pursuit of yours.
0: Yeah, and I'll add one more element to the mix here, which is, I, like a lot of other people, I've become very interested in audiobooks, and that has made me much more, I think, sensitive to the oral nature of fiction. And so one of the things I did while writing Ghost Town was just constantly read it out loud to myself. And if I felt like things were dragging, or if I felt like the sentence was awkward, I really wanted that surface to be really clear, and I wanted there to be a rhythm that pulled the reader forward. I think I had three different modes of storytelling in mind, and they were all kind of in use at the same time.
1: It seems, does that help with the humor? Because the humor really comes out.
0: I think that the humor is just part of my worldview. I think there's some sense of that I just tell a story in a sense with a straight face, but that if you somehow you can tell if you can describe life with a straight face, it often comes out funny. And people say ridiculous things. People lie to each other. People misunderstand really important things. There's just that human comedy of people like blundering through their lives. So I don't often think of myself as like trying to write a funny scene. It's more like if I write the scene in a way that's true to how I see it, there will be funny things happening.
1: And I guess what I was thinking of as in on audio form, as you're reading it, that it'll come off differently to the ear than it will as you're reading it, and the way it's read, that it sticks the landing, that it still works as humor.
0: Yeah, and you know, I think there's some element of, when you describe it like that, there's some element of comic timing of, yeah, you know, just knowing how to shape it so that there are little surprises for the reader and not stepping on the joke and not going way past the joke, you know, knowing where to cut off. So one of the interesting things about the way that this book is written with a multitude of short chapters is you have a lot more beginnings and a lot more endings. And those are things that I really like to write. And I think, you know, the transitions can be startling to the, you know, whoa, we've jumped in time. The reader has to kind of get oriented. But then I think that at the ending, there's that moment of sort of silence. And so that last sentence will kind of hang in the white space and resonate, I think. And often if you can end it on a really vivid image, I think that that's a very effective thing too.
1: When you're writing about the 70s, and especially from a vantage point, in some ways a flashback, does the current day, does what is happening now, where we are now, have an impact? Does it affect your writing, maybe consciously, maybe not consciously?
0: I do think it does, and you know, one of the readers, one of the writers I was thinking of in writing this book was Philip Roth, who just kept going back to the Newark of his childhood. And when he was young, in, you know, Goodbye Columbus or in Portnoy's Complaint, there's this wicked comedy. You know, he's just very irreverent, and he's a little bit angry, and you can sense his restlessness and his desire to get out of there and go to someplace more sophisticated. And then in later books that he wrote as an older man, American Pastoral or Nemesis, there's a kind of mature, almost melancholy appreciation for that world and for the way that the adults cared for the kids and the way that he was loved and the sort of solid American values that he saw in that time. So he's almost a different writer, you know, looking back from his perspective as an older person. And I think so some of that is the case. Like I wrote a book, Bad Haircut, in my 30s, and I think that feels one way. I think it's not so suffused with loss the way that this one is. But then also, as I was mentioning before, you know, I had thought that some of the dark past of you know, a segregated town, I thought we'd gotten past that. But I think the political climate in this country, you know, in the past 10 years, you know, it's in that, you know, Make America Great Again. It's kind of this nostalgia, but for a time maybe that I don't think we should be nostalgic for, you know. So, yes, I think that sense of, the ghosts of the past are back, politically speaking, was definitely in my mind as I was writing the book.
1: This goes back to an earlier question of you saying, you know, this isn't therapy. But does it help you when you are writing, when you are actively writing a novel, is that something that is, I mean, obviously there's nothing easy about it, but is it a moment where you feel like you have the control to figure out not only what's going to happen within the confines of the novel, but also just to have some control over your life and what is happening day to day?
0: Yeah, I mean, I said it wasn't therapy, but it can be at least a substitute for therapy. I think one of the things that happens in Ghost Town is that it's a classic Freudian thing. You know, Jay Perry starts off by saying, I don't like to think about what happened in the summer when I was 13 years old. Mm. I never go back to that town anymore because the memories are too much for me. He gets invited back to the town, and he's part of the invitation is to honor his father. There's a building named after his father, and he wants to honor his father, and he decides to go back. In the course of that, he starts thinking about that summer that he had told himself he would not think about. It is about kind of dealing with repressed memories and the power that comes when you can take something that was too hot to handle and describe it clearly and see yourself and maybe forgive yourself a little to suddenly see, like, I was just a kid. I was vulnerable. I found myself in some bad situations and some awful things happened, but, you know, I wasn't responsible. For Jay Perry, I think there is a kind of therapy in clearly telling the story, telling a painful story seeing it clearly for the first time.
1: The name of the new novel is Ghost Town. It is published by Scribner. Tom Prada, it's always a pleasure to speak with you. Thanks so much for taking the time out.
0: Oh, my pleasure, Joe. And thank you again. I really have enjoyed talking to you over the years.
1: Tom Prada is the author of the new novel Ghost Town, published by Scribner. Thanks to our producer, Sarah LeDuc. Write to us at book@wamc.org. Bookmark us for next week. And thanks for listening for The Book Show. I'm Joe Donahue.

0: This is Bob Myers from the Historical Society of Michigan with a Michigan History Moment. It was the morning of July 17, 1812, and the U.S. Army garrison at Fort Mackinac was staring into the muzzles of British cannon. The British had built Fort Mackinac on Mackinac Island in 1780 and 1781 after the British commander, Lieutenant Governor Patrick Sinclair, decided that the old French fort on the mainland was indefensible. He ordered the mainland fort abandoned and a new fort built on Mackinac Island. Fort Mackinac stood atop the island's 150-foot-high limestone bluffs overlooking the Straits of Mackinac. The new fort was impregnable from the harbor below the bluffs, but it had a fatal flaw. The higher ground behind the fort would allow an attacking army to gain a commanding position from the rear. The U.S. Army came to occupy Fort Mackinac in 1796. Soon after the outbreak of the War of 1812, Captain Charles Roberts led a force of 200 British troops, voyageurs, and Native American allies against Fort Mackinac. The American commander, Lieutenant Porter Hanks, was unaware that war had broken out between the United States and Great Britain. Captain Roberts took his force by water to the north side of Mackinac Island, where they disembarked at a site still known as the British Landing. They hauled two small cannon to the high ground overlooking the fort. On the morning of July 17, 1812, Roberts fired a cannon round to announce his presence to the surprised American garrison. Lieutenant Hanks met Roberts under a flag of truce. The British commander informed his American counterpart that a state of war existed, and that Hanks was outnumbered. After Roberts demanded the fort's surrender, the Americans gave up without a fight. The British paroled the American garrison, and Hanks departed for the American post at Detroit. The United States attempted to retake Fort Mackinac in 1814. A force of 700 American troops attacked it in July, but the British repulsed the assault. It was not until 1815 that the Stars and Stripes again waved over Fort Mackinac. Today, Fort Mackinac is part of the Mackinac Island State Park Commission. As one of the few surviving American Revolutionary War forts, it is a popular heritage tourist destination for people all over the world. This Michigan History Moment was brought to you by MichiganHistoryMagazine.org.
1: Listening to AfterSight. This recording is intended solely for individuals who are blind or have low vision.
2: Thank you for joining us for the New York Times Book Review, read by Nefeli Schneider, featuring book reviews authored by critics from the New York Times. The Scrapbook by Heather Clark. The book cover is orange, with an old black-and-white photograph crookedly taped of a couple hugging. The reviewer is Caleb Crane. They were enemies in war. Now their grandkids are in love. In Heather Clark's novel, The Scrapbook, an American girl meets a German boy and falls head over heels and head first into a history of fascism. Germany's cultural identity was spoiled by fascism. Some of its most transcendent contributions to literature, music, and the arts are mistrusted now as coming from a country that, for a dozen years, was led by a ranting authoritarian who scapegoated a socially vulnerable group, locked up its members in slave labor camps without due process. Much as America is locking up undocumented immigrants today in CECOT, C-E-C-O-T, a forced labor prison in El Salvador, and went on to organize their deaths. The Scrapbook, the first novel by Heather Clark, the author of a well-received biography of Sylvia Plath, imagines a love affair shadowed by the Holocaust two generations later. It's 1996, and Anna, an American senior at Harvard, falls for Christoph, a blonde German with an archaic torso, a fencing scar in his left temple, and a somewhat flickering attentiveness. Early on, Anna and Christoph realized that their grandfathers had fought in opposite sides in World War II. Hers was one of the first Allied soldiers to help liberate the Nazi concentration camp at Dachau and to arrive at Hitler's mountain retreat at Berchtesgaden. She treasures a scrapbook of his photos. In an author's note, Clark writes that her own grandfather's wartime photos are collected in a similar scrapbook. Christoph's two grandfathers, meanwhile, served in the German army. The Wehrmacht, not the SS, he emphasizes. The one was a teenager drafted in the war's final days, and the other deserted and joined the resistance in 1943, or so Christoph claims to believe. After an initial idyll in Anna's Harvard dorm, the romance shifts to Germany, where Christoph shows Anna not only Dachau and Berchtesgaden, but also Nuremberg's Palace of Justice, where Nazi officials were tried after the war, the Black Forest, which makes her think of witches and gingerbread, and the Christmas market in Hamburg, where the Glühwein inspires her to wonder, what had I done to deserve such happiness? As Christoph tutors her in German history and philosophy, "Have you read Habermas?" he quizzes. The low-key tries to figure out how complicit his family was with Nazi crimes. Were the impressive 19th century antiques in his parents' music room plundered from Jewish families? Several chapters imagine the wartime experiences of the character's grandfathers. As Anna marches through the Black Forest, he too associates it with witches and gingerbread, an overlap that could be either a lapse in authorial control or an attempt to suggest that the chapters are Anna's imaginative reconstructions, a way to let the reader see the seams with which historical fiction is patched together. For an even more rigorously deconstructed version of historical fiction, check out Siobhan Phillips' remarkable 2022 novel, Benefit. From the start, two of Anna's former college roommates, who happen to be Jewish, suspect that Christoph is no good, in part because he's a German who's only two generations from Auschwitz, and in part because he only focuses on Anna when it's convenient for him. The two grounds are hardly commensurable, and I winced when Anna quoted Plath's quip that every woman adores a fascist. But if you're willing to wink at the incongruity, the novel does offer a flying tour of literary representations of the Holocaust and its legacy, a lightly annotated reading list that includes fiction writers such as Tadeusz Borowski and W.G. Sebald, as well as a mediation in the cost of political crimes to a nation's trustworthiness and honor even generations later. In an early chapter, Christoph shares with Anna an anecdote that neatly emblematizes the moral stain. To build the camp at Buchenwald, the Nazis razed the beech trees that the location was named for, while leaving intact an oak thought to have been dear to the romantic novelist and naturalist Goethe. Imagine Seacott at Walden Pond. The reviewer, Caleb Crane, is the author of the novels Necessary Errors and Overthrow. Not My Type, One Woman Versus a President, by E. Jean Carroll. The book cover has a picture of E. Jean Carroll, a blonde woman smiling and wearing sunglasses. The reviewer is Alexandra Jacobs. In Not My Type, E. Jean Carroll gets the last gab about the Trump trials. Her lawyers urge that she keep her testimony short. With legal victories in hand, she's sharing her life story and what it was like on the stand. There is a picture of the author looking into the camera with a half smile. The caption reads, E. Jean Carroll's Not My Type is both a memoir and a scrapbook of the two trials in which she accused President Trump of sexual assault and defamation. We already know that E. Jean Carroll looked smashing when she went to court versus Donald J. Trump, But her irrepressible voice was necessarily repressed. For 27 years, with countless exclamation points and emphatic italics, Carol wrote the Ask E. Jean column for Elle magazine, focusing on the perils of modern dating. Advice columns, a quaint holdover from the heyday of print, you'd think ChatGPT would make redundant, remain curiously ubiquitous. Yet even in a crowded field, this adrenalized agony aunt, currently on Substack, stands out with her giddy feminism. Her tuxedo cat is named Vagina T. Fireball. Literary references, the Great Pyrenees dog, Miss Havisham, and runaway retro expressions like egads and twit piffle. Testifying in depositions and two trials, however, Carol was instructed by her lawyers to keep her answers short. Very, very short, she writes in Not My Type, a delightful full gallop account of the experience and sequel of sorts to What Do We Need Men For?, published in 2019, in which she first accused Trump of assaulting her in a Bergdorf Goodman dressing room. I received the impression that saying nothing at all would be best, she adds. Now she is saying pretty much everything, including a few evidentiary morsels not introduced at trial, like that Jeffrey Epstein, Trump's friend, had heard and gossiped about what had happened. And a 1987 Spy 100 issue listed Bergdorf dressing rooms in an article about places for lunchtime adultery. The man the magazine called a short-fingered vulgarian was among those on the cover. Trump has plenty of his own insults at hand, of course. Indeed, the title, Not My Type, is taken from one about why he never would have advanced on the unconsenting Carol. Number one, she's not my type. He did, however, mistake her in an old photo for one of his exes, Marla Maples. Number two, it never happened, he added. It never happened, okay? Last Friday, an appeals court rejected his bid for a redo. Carol may not have yet received the combined $88.3 million awarded to her in damages, over $100 million with compounded interest, which she vows here to donate to various causes the president hates. But with transcript excerpts, morning routines, and packing lists, a la the canonical one by the author she calls St. Joan Didion, she has produced a trial scrapbook that is also a memoir of love and friendship, a photo party, a movie set, and, though sprinkled with social media posts, a mash note to ye olde new journalism. She is a Tom Wolfett, armored in a navy blue Dior-inspired Zara suit, and Revlon's toast of New York lipstick, punctuating her observations with whoosh and a swack. She notes the Trump lawyer, Joe Tacopina's schmancy tailoring and muscular physique, leaning a left buttock as pumped as a tetherball against the jury box. She compares the defendant variously to a finely aged Troy Donahue, an elderly gigolo, and as the wind ruffles his famous coif, Barbara Stanwyck. A mock jury summoned to prepare her for the trial perceived Carol as a member of the elite. How anyone can think a hick raised in sticks so deep the hick is still pulling twigs out of her hair 80 years later is elite is beyond me, she writes. Maybe because she savors words like volutinous. Her attorney warned her against more than three syllables. And because she insists one government chamber resembles a busby Berkeley ballroom, and she can handily compare the Benadryl recommended by friends concerned about her insomnia to the orange juice laced with whiskey pressed upon Gussie Finknoddle in P.G. Wodehouse's Right Ho, Jeeves. Raised in a red brick schoolhouse in Fort Wayne, Indiana, Carol, former sorority girl, cheerleader, beauty pageant survivor, began pitching story ideas to magazines when she was 12. Esquire accepted her first article when she was 37. Can you imagine the relentless, insane, glorious, hot, blistering beat yourself up, plow ahead, never say die enthusiasm that drives a woman to go on and on and on through a blizzard of blunt editors numbing nose for 25 years? She marvels. Honey, I fold after 25 seconds. Carol took Fran Lebowitz camping for Outside, became Playboy's first female contributing editor, and chewed acid with Hunter S. Thompson for an appropriately gonzo biography, wherein she assumed the alter ego of a virginal ornithologist named Miss Letitia Snap, who was interested in Thompson's peacock collection. This adventuresome anything-goes spirit, Carol writes, also led her to accept Trump's suggestion that they visit the lingerie floor of Bergdorf's, a store with dressing rooms so capacious that Jackie Kennedy used them to pore over manuscripts after lunch when she was an editor at Doubleday. "Hey, you're that advice lady," she remembers Trump saying when they ran into each other in the lobby. "Hey, you're that real estate tycoon." And before long, she testified, after stroking a fur hat, Dr. Evil style, and suggesting some personal shopping, he had pulled down her tights and was rummaging, and worse, in her private parts. Carol had attended a Pi Beta Phi pledge dance on the arm of the future basketball star Tom Van Arsdale. Oh, I simply adore Tom Van Arsdale. And married twice. Among her lovers were the actors Ben Vereen and Richard Harris, and the gadabout journalist Anthony Hayden Guest. But after Trump's attack, she writes, she stopped having sex. It's like when shopkeepers pull down this metal grate to secure the store, she told a trauma specialist. Little Jeannie, who was so boy crazy her whole life, just shut it down. If only Bergdorf's had pulled down that grate. But then this book would not exist, topping off Carol's whipped cream ouvre like a slightly bruised but still buoyant maraschino cherry. The reviewer, Alexandra Jacobs, reviews all kinds of books, but is often drawn to life writing, which includes biography, memoir, letters, essays, and some fiction. Bug Hollow by Michelle Huneven. The book cover has a color drawing of a house that is split in two. The right side is intact and well manicured, but the left side is dilapidated with broken windows boarded up, torn siding, and grass growing through the roof. There is a silhouette of a person standing in a lit second-story window looking out. The reviewer is Helen Schumann. The memory of a teenage golden child ripples across generations. Michelle Huneven's novel, Bug Hollow, begins with a tragedy in 1970s California. The ramifications are felt across three countries and five decades. Entering the lives of the Samuelson family in 1970s Altadena, California, feels like getting into a warm bath. Michelle Huneven's sixth novel, Bug Hollow, instantly seduces even the most news-addled reader with its lovely, lucid prose, its spot-on period details, those payphones, and superb gift for description of a sprawling cast led by a supportive engineer father, Phil, and a prickly elementary school teacher mother, Sybil, and especially of California's many wildly differing landscapes. The Samuelson's simply suburban world turns upside down when 17-year-old Ellis, the sunny eldest child of three, goes camping with his friends outside Santa Cruz and doesn't bother to come back. "Some girl has snagged Ellis," Sybil frets. "Good for her," Phil says, and the marital tension is established. Dad is chill and Mom is a control freak. Days turn into weeks with a little contact from Ellis and a lot of panicking from Sybil. Is her son dropping out of college before he's even begun? Until the family tracks him to a rundown house in the Santa Cruz Mountains called Bug Hollow, the part commune, part crash pad, where Ellis has moved in with Julia, an artsy, beautiful girl he met on the beach. The young couple's joy brings back all the feels, as the kid says today, the aha-ness of falling in love for the first time. But Sybil isn't having any of it, and brings her boy home to spend his last pre-college week with his family. As Ellis's youngest sister, Sally, the precocious and dryly hilarious narrator of the first chapter, puts it, Julia made a little speech about how she didn't want our parents to be mad at her because she and Ellis truly loved one another and would be together forever, and she hoped to love and be loved by his family too. My eyes filled. It is not a spoiler to reveal that by page 21, Ellis is dead, accidentally drowned in a quarry 5 days into his freshman year at Ole Miss. Phil goes down to Mississippi and returns with a box wrapped in shiny ivory paper and tied with a thick purple ribbon, Sally narrates, thinking it was probably candy and for everyone, another big assortment of chocolates he'd bought at the airport. In fact, it is Ellis's remains. The lack of sentimentality surrounding this death is as shocking to the reader as it is to this repressed and soon-to-be fractured family who will carry this dead child along with them emotionally for generations. The novel evolves from its innocent opening into something more intriguing. Nothing, aside from the book jacket summary, prepares the reader for the five-decade international saga that unfolds in 10 discrete but interwoven chapters, each narrated by a different member of the Samuelson family or its widening circle. Formally, the result is something like a narrative love child of Alice Munro's novelistic short stories and Elizabeth Strout's novels of interconnected short stories. Julia turns out to be pregnant with Ellis's daughter, whom she offers to the Samuelsons to adopt while remaining a part of their lives for decades. Viewed from the perspectives of her husband and now three daughters over time, Sybil is revealed as a bitter and biting alcoholic, a gifted and giving teacher, but a lousy, indifferent mother. God, Katie, roll down your window, she tells her eldest daughter, ruining a rare fun day together at a museum. You stink. Why don't you use deodorant? Later chapters witness Sally and her adopted sister Ava becoming a bonded pair, filling the vacuum of their own nurturing by mothering each other. Other chapters deviate so far from the family that they risk losing the novel's focus. Still, as diversions go, these are rich with specifics, fresh and moving. When Phil travels to Saudi Arabia on a work assignment, our attention is stolen by the woman he has an affair with, the exotic Yvette, a talented French architect who feels bored and professionally stifled by her charismatic older husband, Claude. And toward the end, the aging Mrs. Wright, a wealthy widow and haughty former principal at Sybil's school, falls in love with her younger Jamaican female caretaker, Linda, who happens to need a green card. When she proposes to Linda, Mrs. Wright reflects, "My old parts dried up long ago. I don't care about sex. But who knew in my old age love would come again?" Honeyven is exceptionally generous with all of her characters, even the hard-to-bear Sybil, and remains a compassionate guide through the secrets and lies, betrayals and chance encounters, losses and disappointments that buffet this broken and remade family over time. While the ending might be a little too honeyed, I remained hopelessly, gratefully, under the novel's spell. The reviewer, Helen Shulman, is the author, most recently, of the novel Lucky Dogs. Her short story collection, Fools for Love, will be published in July. How to Dodge a Cannonball by Dennard Dale. The book cover has a giant black cannonball with a soldier holding a musket underneath it and in its shadow. The reviewer is Matt Johnson. A laugh-out-loud, funny novel about the Civil War. Dennard Dale's satirical new book, How to Dodge a Cannonball, follows a white flag bearer pretending to be a black soldier. Anders, the teenage protagonist of Dennard Dale's impressive debut, the Civil War novel How to Dodge a Cannonball, is an idealist, a dreamer, an optimist, and also a goddamn fool. Fortunately, damn fools make great protagonists, particularly in satirical novels. Their naivete allows the reader to gain experience alongside them, and their cluelessness ensures that said experience will be funny as hell, too. Novels in the American satirical canon dissect a variety of subjects, but their most successful targets have been race and war. How to Dodge a Cannonball is about both and uses that advantage to achieve excellence. Anders is white and grew up in antebellum-era Illinois, and yet, despite living surrounded by black people in the free town of Liberty Valley, he manages to be utterly clueless about race. This is partially a product of the ignorance of his mother, Katrina, whose maternal style is why child protective service laws exist. But Anders' naivete is also one of his most admirable attributes. His obliviousness allows him to grow to the age of 15 without being indoctrinated into embracing white supremacy. When the Civil War breaks out, Anders follows the family tradition and enlists in the military as a flag bearer. It's a precarious assignment, but Anders works hard at it and has even mastered several killer routines. While the image of a color guard enthusiastically waving banners while thousands of men murder one another is absurd, it's also historically accurate. Performers were charged with improving morale for troops heading toward possible death. Flag bearers also garnered respect for their willingness to become the easiest target on the battlefield. Anders begins his flag-bearing career for the Union, embracing their goals and mission until he is captured by the Confederate Army and shown the light. Then he twirls for the Confederacy. Not that he minds, their food's better. When his Confederate platoon is slaughtered in a battle, Anders rethinks his values yet again. Hiding in a hole in the mud, surrounded by dead and mutilated bodies, he comes to the conclusion that, rather than face death, maybe he should give the North a second try. The best way to return is to impersonate a Union soldier, and searching among the corpses for a uniform to steal, Anders decides to become the recent deceased B.K. Jefferson. The twist? Jefferson is a member of one of the colored troops. So, in one of the most illogical decisions in a satire since Huck and Jim decided to sail south, Anders decides that the safest bet for him is to become a black man in 1863. Anders doesn't look black, so under his new alias, he tells everyone that he's an Octoroon, repeatedly. The ruse never really works, but nobody can be bothered to challenge him, and soon he's surrounded by a cast Joseph Heller might have aspired to create, if Joseph Heller had been black and writing about the Civil War. This band includes Corporal Tobias Gleason, a staunch believer in the American Project, and also in the power of experimental theater, a homicidal Haitian revolutionary, a captive white arms dealer even less partisan than the side-flipping Anders, and a young bugler whose identity is revealed to be just as fluid as Anders' own. Together, this band journeys off the battlefield and into the equally deadly New York draft riots of 1863 and beyond, the forces of hypocrisy and absurdity propelling them all the way. How to Dodge a Cannonball was clearly inspired by the rich tradition of black satire in the American literary canon. The novel calls to mind James Weldon Johnson's 1912 novel, Autobiography of an Ex-Colored Man, and Ralph Ellison's Invisible Man, as well as books by Percival Everett, Paul Beatty, and other recent masters of the form. But despite the novel's pedigree, How to Dodge a Cannonball is also refreshingly original. Here is an author capturing with clarity our current moment by flashing us back to the past. Dale's deft portrayal of American anti-blackness, class exploitation, and cultural uncertainty feels both accurate to the novel's 19th century setting and, soberingly, very contemporary. But this dose of reality never drags the book down. Just the opposite. How to Dodge a Cannonball is often laugh-out-loud funny as it roasts Americans' hypocrisies. I received several concerned looks while reading this novel publicly because of the chuckling it induced. Whether through the story's ridiculous situations or inspired dialogue, How to Dodge a Cannonball keeps the reader off balance, allowing insights to land hard, fast, and relentlessly. It takes an author of rare and exceptional talent to deliver such a knockout punch, which is why How to Dodge a Cannonball established Dennard Dales as a new heavyweight in town. The reviewer, Matt Johnson, is the Philip H. Knight Chair of Humanities at the University of Oregon. His publications include the novels Invisible Things, Loving Day, Pym, and the graphic novel Incognigro. Thank you for joining us for the New York Times Book Review, read by Nefeli Schneider.
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4: 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Cloudy skies for the afternoon. We'll see a high of 50 degrees. Cloudy again tonight, turning partly cloudy after midnight, low 41. Sunshine on Thursday, high 67. Clouds and 71 on Friday. 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
5: This is Sherry with All Things Travel, reading from the May 3rd Sunday Globe and the April issue of Travel and Leisure. How to be a good tourist in Barcelona, a city which is battling over tourism. It was a lively Friday evening inside Bodega 8, a small wine bar off a quiet, charming street. The owner was pouring local wines and bringing snacks to the table. Under normal circumstances, I would enjoy the wine and conversation. But being a tourist in Barcelona doesn't feel quite normal these days. This is a city that has developed a reputation for not liking tourists. So I gathered up a few longtime residents for a chat. I poked the bear and asked the question, does Barcelona hate tourists? Said Roxanne Rouse, a British expat who's lived in Barcelona since the 1980s, in some ways, it's been blown out of proportion. There was the story of a protest where tourists were getting sprayed with water guns. And it became a big story, but it was blown out of proportion. Most people here thought it was a terrible thing. And the anti-tourist protests that have been reported, graffiti and stickers that say tourists go home, was my presence here a hindrance to the local ecosystem? Said Michael Tonello, a U.S. expat who came here more than 20 years ago, the big problem is that because of this huge influx of tourists, the cost of real estate has gone sky high. And that's the main beef, because now you have kids graduating from college, and they can't afford to even rent a studio apartment. The primary factor driving high real estate prices in Barcelona is the proliferation of short-term rentals through companies such as Airbnb and Vrbo. Over the past decade, the cost of housing per square meter in Spain has risen by 85%. Landlords can make more money from short-term rentals, which has made the market difficult for locals. Measures are underway to change this. Barcelona Mayor James Colboni said the City Council will not renew any licenses for tourist-use apartments once they expire in November 2028. That means tourists will go back to hotels. The city is also currently cracking down on landlords who are not licensed for short-term rentals. And Barcelona is taking other steps to mitigate the effects of over-tourism. It's doubling the number of civic wardens who patrol the heavily touristed areas, such as Sagrada Familia, La Rambla, and the area surrounding the Parc Güell. These uniformed wardens are there not only to provide information, but also for promoting respectful behavior and civic responsibility. And they're funded by the city's tourism tax, which was doubled this year. So it's an uneasy balance. While a city council survey found that 76% of Barcelona residents feel that tourism has reached its ceiling, they also recognize that it's a necessary economic driver. The people here want to make a lot of money through tourism, and Spain has a service economy. As I sat in Bodega 8, which I highly recommend, listening to the current state of tourism, I began hatching a plan for how I would spend my time here. I wanted to be part of the solution, not the throng. There's a lot to do in this city, and not just looking at the architecture of Antoni Gaudi. I decided to come to Barcelona because JetBlue introduced a new nonstop flight from Boston, which is currently the longest route the carrier offers. Barcelona is a popular destination from Boston, and I was curious to know what Bostonians would encounter once they were here. On previous trips, I saw the greatest hits, namely Sagrada Familia and Parc Güell. Also, those going to Barcelona don't need me to recommend these Modernism Gaudi masterpieces. Everyone knows Barcelona equals Gaudi. So I went to the attractions of Barcelona that don't get as much foot traffic. That started at the swoon-worthy Hospital de Sant Pau. The hospital, built between 1901 and 1930, is a campus of 27 buildings designed by the architect Louis Domenici y Montaner. It was declared a UNESCO World Heritage Site in 1997. These buildings are so magnificent and intricate that it's difficult to believe that they ever functioned as a hospital. If you're a fan of architecture or just like looking at pretty things, plan to spend a couple of hours here. There are guided tours, but I preferred the audio guide, which let me go at my own pace. There were other visitors at the Hospital de Sant Pau, but it wasn't clogged with lines. I wouldn't even describe it as busy. It was a beautiful day, and this is a place that any Art Deco lover would and should seek out. And then I saw it, a double-decker bus, tourists with camera phones at the ready to snap a picture of one of the exterior buildings. And it would likely end up in an Instagram or Facebook post with a caption like, "I saw this in Barcelona." And what a loss. Instead of hop-on, hop-off tourism buses, I highly recommend using the subway in Barcelona. It's efficient, relatively inexpensive, and very easy to navigate. You don't need to speak Spanish, just look for the big red M's to find the station entrances. I bought a four-day pass for 36 euros, about $42, and I used it endlessly. Whenever I travel, I build in free time to simply walk around and get lost. And that was my plan after the Hospital de Sant Pau. I took the subway to a neighborhood called Gràcia and started walking from the area's quaint square. Here is where the beauty of getting lost fully comes into play. As I walked, I started to hear thunderous percussion and marching bands, so naturally I started following the noise. It was the Bolivian Carnival Parade, and there were what seemed like miles of Bolivian folk dancers coming down the street in costumes so flashy and fun that Liberace would have been envious. I got gelato and stood and watched, and it was pure happenstance, and it was incredibly joyful. Did I know there was a massive Bolivian folk dancing community in Barcelona? Absolutely not. And was I thrilled I happened across it? Completely. After the parade, I continued walking toward Carrera de Verdi, a bustling shopping street, and came across a treasure trove of independent shops. I stopped at a movie theater, which was hosting the Barcelona Film Festival. I scanned the options and bought a ticket to a movie called The Birthday Party, starring Willem Dafoe. The actor was there to introduce the film. And again, the timing and the location, it was pure coincidence. The best things happen when you deviate from the predictable. Staying with the theme of being a good tourist, I avoided an Airbnb and booked a hotel. I can understand the appeal of an Airbnb, especially when traveling with a family, but there are so many incredible food markets that the idea of having a kitchen to prepare meals is very tempting. But I didn't want to be part of the problem. I like the Spain-based chain NH Hotel Group, which has 8 locations in Barcelona, and I preferred the Barcelona Constanza, which was located outside a tourist-heavy district. Those who prefer to be in the action should look at the Barcelona Grand Hotel Calderon. Barcelona is known for its beaches, but there have been problems with tourists who stroll up from the beach in swimsuits, and they enter nice shops and restaurants in the bikinis and board shorts, or sometimes less. And this is somewhat baffling because there are beautiful beaches outside the city where you can stretch out and stay in more casual attire. The day after my city adventures, I jumped on the train south to visit the beach towns of Castelldefels and Sitges, and both are very easy to reach by train. I was able to get there using my standard Barcelona subway pass, which seemed like an incredible bargain for a beach day. My first stop was Castelldefels. In the town square, I stumbled into a circle of folks dancing the sardana, a traditional Catalan dance complete with an 11-piece band. I pulled up a chair and watched while eating a xuxu, a Catalan pastry deep-fried and filled with citrus custard. And yes, it tastes as amazing as it sounds. A post-pastry walk brought me to the castle, an imposing fortress that overlooks the Mediterranean. But I was too drawn to the water to spend too much time in the castle, and after stopping to admire the beach, I got back on the train and headed another 15 minutes south to Sitges. And the best way to describe it is that it's like having a slice of the French Riviera in

0: WKAR Radio Reading Service is intended for the use of persons who are blind, visually impaired, or may not be able to hold a book or newspaper. 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
1: Architecture, I decided to indulge in a bit, but not one of the overcrowded buildings. Casa Vicens, recognized as the first house built by Gaudi, was open to the public in 2017. And when I visited, it was quiet compared to his other works. I strolled through the rooms and studied the exterior tile work, and I took time to study the tiles. The beauty of it and the rest of my trip was that I never felt rushed or claustrophobic. And best of all, I felt as if I was treating the city with the respect it deserves. Mother's Day is coming up, so why not take her somewhere? Forget the flowers. What your mom really wants and needs is a fun, relaxing getaway. And there's no need for her to board a plane. There's nothing relaxing about flying these days. Instead, consider one of these closer-to-home destinations that will inspire and indulge the world's greatest mom. A pampering pause. There's something about being near the water that soothes. Scientists call it the blue mind effect, the mildly meditative calm state our brains enter when we are near water. Imagine mom sitting in a lounge chair, feet in the sand, gazing out at the waters of Meredith Bay on Lake Winnipesaukee. Well, we agree Lake Winnie can be a madhouse in the riot of summer, but we'd suggest a late spring or early summer stay at the Mills Falls Resort Collection, tucked on the western edge of the lake. There are 4 lodging options, but we'd recommend staying at the waterside Church Landing, with easy access to the resort's activities and amenities. The upscale lodge has a campy Adirondack-style vibe, pink antler chandeliers and twig furniture, with spacious rooms and most with small private decks, water views, and fireplaces. Does your mom like to stay busy? There are a variety of activities at the resort, including yoga and fitness classes, arts and crafts, boat rentals, scenic lake cruises, firesides, s'mores, and indoor-outdoor pools, 2 beaches, and a boardwalk that circles the bay. We'd suggest a stop along the way at Town Docks, a casual beach shack restaurant with outdoor seating and a tiki bar. She might also like to poke around the Mills Falls Marketplace, browsing the cluster of one-of-a-kind boutiques, like adornments and creative clothing, with top casual clothing brands, the Great Northern Trading Company with Lake Winnipesaukee-themed gifts and souvenirs, 603 Paws with all things for your cats and dogs, the Innisfree Bookshop with a nice selection of books and cards, and Lee's Candy Kitchen. If she craves peace and quiet, the resort has several public sitting areas where she can curl up with a book, including a library, a lakeside conservatory, and a clubby, loungy area. The on-site, full-service Cascade Spa is also a quiet oasis with a room for relaxing and a host of treatments. If it's warm, treat her to a massage on the spa's outdoor terrace overlooking the lake. And finally, end the day with dinner at Lakeside Grill inside Church Landing. The restaurant is part of the well-known Common Man family of restaurants with a large something-for-everyone menu of classics. The popular items include duck confit tacos, lobster corn chowder, braised short ribs, and New England haddock with lobster sherry sauce. For seaside splurge, you can feel good about a pampering stay at the luscious Inn by the Sea in Cape Elizabeth, Maine. The philanthropically minded resort is a member of Beyond Green, a small curated collection of the most sustainable hotels and lodges in the world. Some of its eco-friendly programs include its work with Hotels for Trees. The inn plants a tree for every guest reservation where the restoration is most needed. And also, most of the inn's electricity is clean and renewable, sourced from a Maine solar farm. It recycles and composts an average of 4,000 pounds of yard and food waste every month, and it uses post-consumer or bamboo paper products. Other initiatives include book donations to local schools and habitat restoration programs, including its work with Crescent Beach State Park to remove

0: the non-native plants and replace them with indigenous species. In summer, guests enjoy adorable scapegoats, a herd of 9 to 12 goats that eat the invasive knotweed in the park. The resort is ultra-dog friendly, too, and collaborates with the Animal Refuge League of Greater Portland, fostering adoptable rescue dogs on the property. More than 200 dogs have been adopted through the Inns on Property program. And there are other ways to feel good, too, at this luxurious seaside resort, surrounded by indigenous gardens designed to provide food and habitat for wildlife. Contemporary rooms and ultra-spacious 1- and 2-bedroom suites have garden or water views, some with outdoor patios or decks and gas-burning fireplaces, a nice amenity for chilly Maine evenings by the sea. And if you really want a spoiler, book the 1-bedroom beach suite overlooking the beach with a private porch, fireplace, walk-in shower, and soaking tub. You can walk the pretty mile-long Crescent Beach in the morning, followed by a treatment at the spa and dinner in the Sea Glass restaurant, offering traditional fare like New England clam chowder, rack of lamb, and pan-seared halibut. There's also a variety of activities, including fitness and yoga classes, arts and crafts workshops, lighthouse and lobster cruises, and small group garden tours. For an urban unwind, a close-to-home staycation in Cambridge could be just the inspiring getaway mom needs. This lively college town with an accelerating culinary scene, because the city had 8 Michelin-honored restaurants in the first guide released in November of 2025, it's popular with day trippers who mad dash through its streets and squares. But instead, book a room at the long-standing and much-loved Charles Hotel, located steps from Harvard Square, where she'll be in the center of the action. The elegant hotel has 303 rooms and suites decorated with traditional furnishings, including shaker furniture, plaid carpeting, and leather wingback chairs. And she's likely to have the best sleep in ages under fret linens and a goose down comforter. The hotel's open lobby is a great place to hang out with several seating areas, a modern meets Ivy School vibe, complete with library-style desks and lamps, and shelves filled with slabs of wood mimicking books, adding whimsy and texture. Mom might be tempted to curl up in one of the corners with her own book. But there's so much to do. Browse the shops, including the Harvard Bookstore, Newbery Comics, and Cambridge Artist Cooperative. Take a tour of Harvard University and visit the Harvard Art Museums. The museum complex includes a 6-floor building with 43,000 square feet of gallery space, the Calderwood Courtyard, and Jenny's Cafe. And this spring through August 2nd, the museum will host the Celtic Art Across the Ages special exhibition with art and objects from 800 BC through today, including ancient metalwork, weaponry, jewelry, and more. Spring is a great time to visit the renowned Arnold Arboretum of Harvard University. The 281-acre landscape featuring more than 16,000 plants collected around the world for research and conservation is part of the Emerald Necklace Park System, designed by Frederick Law Olmsted. During spring and summer, the Arnold Arboretum is at its most luminous, says John Hetman, Associate Director of External Relations and Communications. As our diverse collection of trees, shrubs, and vines comes out of dormancy, our landscape unfolds in waves of bloom, fragrance, and color, inviting visitors to slow down and experience the season at its peak. During early spring, magnolias are in bloom with abundant pink, white, and purple flowers opening around the Honeywell Visitor Center and across the landscape. Cherries and crabapples flower next, followed by lilacs, one of the Arboretum's signature collections, joined by rhododendrons, azaleas, and woodland perennials. Early summer extends the show with roses, dogwoods, and lush leaf canopies. You can explore on your own or join one of the Arboretum's free, docent-led guided tours, offered regularly from spring through fall. And a highlight each May, celebrated on Mother's Day, is Lilac Sunday, a 120-year tradition featuring expert tours, family activities, and the only day of the year that picnics are permitted on the grounds. And when it comes to food, Mom can check out one or more of Cambridge's Michelin-honored restaurants or dine at Henrietta's Table in the Charles Hotel, known for its hearty and creative farm-to-table cuisine. And then her comfy luxe bed is only steps away. Footsteps of the Old West at Pecos National Historical Park. Curiosity and serendipity are a traveler's best friends. Just consider our recent trip to New Mexico. We were driving on I-25 southeast of Santa Fe when we spotted the exit for Pecos National Historical Park. We'd never heard of it, but we were in fact curious. We took the exit and discovered one of our favorite spots in the self-proclaimed Land of Enchantment. We shouldn't have been surprised. National Park Service rangers are adept historians and storytellers. But this was the first site we've encountered that so vividly depicted hundreds of years of human experience in one place. And it didn't hurt that the history and characters of the American Southwest are larger than life. When we arrived at the Park Visitor Center, we could see that Pecos commanded a prime location at the toe of the Sangre de Cristo Mountains. Pecos occupied a key mountain pass between the Great Plains and the verdant Rio Grande Valley, and that geology sealed its destination. Pretty much everyone in the Southwest passed this way. Native Americans, Spanish conquistadors and missionaries, and wagon trains on the Santa Fe Trail. From the visitor center, Park Service Ranger Alice de Anguera led a small group of us along a dusty path to a small ridgeline where the Pueblo once stood. While their ancestors had been hunting the area for 12,000 years, the Pecos people began to settle in agricultural villages, such as Pecos, about 900 years ago. By 1450, Pecos Pueblo was the biggest thing around. It took some imagination to look at irregular stone block foundations and picture adobe brick buildings that once rose up to 5 stories high. Likewise, we could only imagine the bustling trade fairs that took place on the broad field below the village. Great Plains hunters brought meat and buffalo hides to trade for vegetables, corn, pottery, and turquoise from the Rio Grande Pueblos. And as intermediaries, Pecos Pueblo grew rich and powerful. More tangible were the excavated circular underground rooms, or kivas, reached by shaky wooden ladders. The kivas were where critical elements of culture occurred. That would include ceremonies such as praying for rain or heal the sick. Kivas were also used for weaving, which was done by men. But women, on the other hand, were charged with a never-ending task of remudding the buildings. The trail winds down the ridgeline toward the Spanish chapter of the story. And although conquistador Francisco de Vasquez Coronado passed through in 1541 in his futile quest for gold, Spanish colonizers didn't return until a half a century later. They ultimately built the largest and most imposing mission church in New Mexico. 3 generations later, the Pueblo Revolt of 1680 left the nearly imperial colonial complex in ruins when the Spanish were driven back to Mexico. But they returned a dozen years later, this time with more emphasis on the cross than the sword. By 1717, a more modest mission church rose on the foundations of the earlier church structure, but it was abandoned little more than a century later, but its massive ruined walls still have a powerful presence in the landscape. By 1838, only a few dozen people were living here. They walked 100 miles to Imez Pueblo and humbly asked if they could live there until they repopulated. Pecos descendants still return to observe feast days, to gather the pinyon nuts in the fall, and to consult with rangers on maintenance and preservation of their homeland. It took a couple of visits to pick up other threads of the Pecos story, including its role as a stopover on the Santa Fe Trail, one of the great wagon train roads. The era comes vividly to life at Kozlowski's stage stop and trading post, established in 1858 by Martin and Elena Kozlowski, just west of the abandoned Pueblo, and a day's ride east of Santa Fe. They sold provisions, provided overnight rooms, and served hot meals. Elena was famous for her brook trout caught from Glorieta Creek out back. Comments about the trail stopped by travelers of the time read like 19th century versions of TripAdvisor. One described Martin as short and stout with the build of a gladiator and feared neither man, devil, nor tax collector. The arrival of the railroad in 1880 effectively ended the wagon train era. Pecos settled back into the dust until the 1920s, when a rodeo promoter named Tex Austin bought 5,500 acres of land that included the stage stop. He made the Kozlowski building his ranch headquarters and engaged the architect John Gall Meem to build a striking ranch house on a bluff where Glorieta Creek flowed into the Pecos River. Capitalizing on a national nostalgia for the Old West, Austin operated Forked Lightning Ranch as an upscale dude ranch and resort. And although health resorts were beginning to spring up in the Southwest, Austin was clear that Forked Lightning was strictly for playing cowboy. Brochures noted that it was for the recreation of healthy people and no health seekers will be received. Guests enjoyed food, lodging, and saddle horses and guides and excursions to Native American pueblos and into Santa Fe. So ensuring his guests could look the part, Austin also sold riding outfits, cowboy hats, and boots. The stock market crash ended Austin's business and bespoke Western make-believe, and he lost the ranch. In 1941, Colonel Elijah Edwin Buddy Fogelson, a Texas oilman and rancher, bought the property, eventually expanding it to 18,000 acres. After World War II, he married the movie star Greer Garson, and the couple used Forked Lightning as a part-time hobby ranch where they raised cattle and horses. The ranch house was one of John Gall Meem's early designs, a spectacular template for the Pueblo Revival style for which he would become famous. Buddy supposedly cautioned Greer, "Don't fancy this place up." The home shows an easygoing balance between brawny masculinity, such as log-beamed ceilings and tile floors and a massive fireplace, as well as feminine touches. The exterior of the compound is painted salmon pink, including the life-size ornamental longhorn steer head mounted over the entrance. For the next four decades, the Fogelsons brought a touch of glamour and flair to their Pecos home. The couple hosted fiestas on their patio and creekside chuckwagon picnics for Hollywood celebrities, politicians, artists, and philanthropists. They were also active in the community and supported the Pecos National Monument, established at the ancestral Pueblo site in 1965. After Buddy's death, Greer Garson was loath to let the Forked Lightning Ranch fall into the hands of developers, so she ensured that it would remain a centerpiece of the Pecos story by arranging for it to become part of Pecos National Historical Park, established in 1990. And that chapter continues. Light the way. The night sky above New Zealand's remote Aotea Island is a roadmap to Maori beliefs and wisdom. On an empty beach at the bottom of the world, the waves that roll over the sand are midnight blue and lit by the stars and waxing moon. I'm only vaguely familiar with the constellations that hang above the Great Barrier Island, known for centuries to the Maori as Aotea, some 56 nautical miles northeast of Auckland, New Zealand. I'm not all that used to seeing them so clearly, nor am I accustomed to the sense of unease that comes with being in a dark sky sanctuary, such as this, despite such proximity to a metropolis. Aotea profoundly lacks light pollution. My companion for the evening is Deb Kilgallen, a guide and co-founder of the stargazing tour outfit Good Heavens. We sit in plush chairs around her telescope, into which we intermittently peer. Steaming mugs of cocoa are nestled in the sand. It's well past my bedtime, but no matter. Deb reanimates me with her knowledge of and unbridled affection for the stars. Aside from being upside down, the constellations are different here in regard to what they mean and to whom. For the Maori, the stars have several purposes, namely as storybook and GPS. Over 800 years ago, having navigated their way across the Pacific with the sun and stars as their map, the first Maori arrived on Aotea, one of the few places you can see the sky as they once did. I touched down earlier that day via a teensy plane, but those who fear flying can take a ferry from Auckland, a 4.5-hour sojourn. But I arrived, I joined the local Iwi, or Maori tribe leader, Rodney Nguaka, on a star concrete dock overlooking the turquoise water of Port Fitzroy, this to get a glimpse of the seafaring element. There's nobody and nothing much around except Captain William Park, the boat charter company, Hooked on Barrier, who takes us out to a cove where red snapper dart beneath the glassy surface before surprising us with a sashimi made from the very same fish. The ocean is our people's version of the highway. You have to know the water like you know the road. Enter the stars. You, in this instance, means his ancestors, who named the island Aotea, or White Cloud, when they arrived, because from their position on the sea, that's how the island appeared. New Zealand's Maori name is Aotearoa, or Land of the Long White Cloud, which gives gravitas to this sliver of the country. Ngakwa is a trustee of the Kiawamare, a Maori complex located about a half hour north of Port Fitzroy by car. They're not at sea so much these days, but they maintain knowledge of its map, the stars above. And it's something we as humans, regardless of heritage, can all do to get our bearings. On the beach, Deb tells me that she cracked the astronomy books after the birth of her son, figuring she might as well learn about the stars she was being kept up beneath all night. It takes a minute to find Scorpius when she asks me to, and not only because its familiar shape has made a 180-degree rotation. There's a lot of sky to parse here, for one thing, and I feel like a silly fish in a moonlit bowl. And there's the sound of the waves lulling my eyes closed and the salt air cleaning out my lungs. But I do find it pointing happily like a kid, and Deb tells me that Maori star lore supplies a different explanation for the insect shape. The trickster god Maui sunk his fishhook into the giant ray and pulled it from the water to create the New Zealand's North Island. And in celebration of his catch, he flung the hook into the sky, where it remains today. The conditions aren't perfect tonight. The moon is 70% illuminated, stealing some of the stars' show. Ideally, you want a moon that's waning to the utmost and plan accordingly. But as Deb tells me about our brightest stars, Sirius, Canopus, Alpha Centauri, and Arcturus, dazzling above us, I'm incapable of wiping the dreamiest smile off my face. Here, I feel like I'm one of the last two people on Earth, though surrounded by plenty of wisdom to guide me. And if you want to visit, book a seat on the 9-seater plane with the Island Aviation to depart from Auckland's North Shore Airport and land at the Great Barrier Aerodrome in Clarice. Rent a classic Kiwi holiday house that typically has a bit of a ramshackle charm on Airbnb. The coast is clear. A drive along Portugal's Costa Vicentina reveals dramatic cliffs, elemental food, and untamed beaches. The Algarve, Portugal's southernmost region, is known for its crowded beaches, golf courses, and the type of family-friendly resorts where you're more likely to find a burger than grilled sardines. But head north up the Atlantic coast. There you'll find one of Europe's last wild coastlines. A rugged landscape of pristine shores and dramatic cliffs called the Costa Vicentina. Spanning nearly 70 miles, the area is part of the greater southwest Alentejo and Vicentin Coast Natural Park, a sprawling reserve created by the Portuguese government in 1988 to safeguard the area's natural landscape and biodiversity. Thanks to strict zoning rules, the vast, beautiful area remains largely undeveloped, apart from the odd farmhouse and old cottage. And until recently, it attracted few visitors, mostly vacationers from Lisbon and surfers who came for its challenging breaks and chill vibe. As a resident of Lisbon, I'd been hearing about the Costa Vicentina for years, most recently about the handful of upscale new hotels that have opened there. So to see it for myself, I drove south for 3 hours to Odeche Beach, a thumb of sand at the area's northernmost point. After walking about 20 minutes along the Fisherman's Trail, part of a hiking network considered to be among the most scenic routes in Europe, I found myself at the edge of a cliff with the Atlantic on one side and the Seiche River on the other. It was a gloriously clear day, and looking south, it felt like I was at the edge of the continent. At sunset, I sipped a gin and tonic from a hilltop bar with epic views of the beach before checking into the Amaria, a boutique hotel that opened in a former farmhouse in 2023. And when I started to come here, I thought, what is this? There was nothing here, said Nuno Aviles, a former mechanical engineer from Lisbon who bought the property in 2016 and decided to move to the area during the pandemic. A story I would encounter frequently on this trip. To get his hotel approved by local officials, he retained the existing footprint and carved out 12 minimalist rooms with whitewashed walls, rustic furniture, and wood stoves. The 25-acre property, which also includes a saltwater pool and a wood sauna, regularly attracts the wild boar, rabbits, foxes, and partridges. For dinner, I drove a few minutes to Naperon, a modern Portuguese restaurant that has turned the small hillside village into something of a culinary destination. The chef and owner, Hugo, moved there from Lisbon in 2019, and he offers daily tasting menus based on what's in season. I'm one of those guys who came here on holiday and never left. My meal started with a rissole, a type of deep-fried pastry stuffed with pork ribs and anchovies, and ended with a sorbet of melon and lemon verbena paired with a glass of Muscat wine. It was a homey yet innovative spin on Portuguese cuisine. The next morning I continued south to Algesur, the area's largest town, about 6 miles inland. For perspective, I scaled the town's namesake castle, a 10th-century structure that towers over medieval streets peppered with surf-friendly cafes and vegetarian restaurants. For lunch, I popped into a mom-and-pop snack bar near the town market and ordered a hearty seafood stew made with salt cod, mussels, and potatoes. Apart from stunning views, the Costa Vicentina is increasingly becoming known for its wines, vibrant bottles that pack acidity, minerality, and salinity. A short, bumpy ride on a dirt track took me to a small winery started by Filippo Pozzi, an Italian winemaker who seeks out abandoned vines to create new blends. I like the wines that come from the coast and from old vines. He said, I was lucky to arrive on the last day of grape pressing and was invited to share a communal bowl of penne and tomato sauce and limited edition wines with Pozzi and a team of expats from Switzerland, France, and Czechia. That night, I checked into arguably the area's most talked about new resort, opened in 2022. The 540-acre property has a spacious wellness center, indoor and outdoor pools, and 56 rooms that unfold in a row of modern adobe-hued structures. I stepped onto the balcony and took in the expansive landscape of rolling hills and scrubby pines that extended all the way to the Atlantic, with not another building in sight. The next day, I headed south to what is probably the most dramatic section of the Costa Vicentina, The Pontal de Carpatera, a small windswept peninsula of cliffs and bluffs that towers over crashing waves, swirling waters, and ocean spray. Besides a few fishermen and a couple of German hikers, the elevated boardwalk was empty. Looking through the spray, it struck me that this landscape hadn't changed in centuries, or perhaps millennia. I pushed south past more cliffside vistas, dozens of camper vans topped with surfboards, and quiet beaches accessible only by dirt roads. Along much of the coastline, the water is shallow, the waves are strong. The water's even colder, on the colder side, even in August, making its beaches better for surfing or contemplative gazing, better than swimming. I didn't go to the Costa Vicentina to surf, but because it's a draw for so many, I felt like I had to give it a try. So on my last day, I headed back north to the area for a two-hour lesson at the cliff-backed Arafana Beach. After some stretching and instruction, I was let loose in the Atlantic. Attempt after attempt, I was battered by the waves, my body flung in all directions, water entering my ears, nose, mouth, and eyes. It was humbling and humiliating. Was surfing for me? Probably not. Was I feeling inspired to ditch everything and move to the Costa Vicentina? Well, let's revisit that once my head dries out. Safe to swim in the shallow waters of Southern California, patience and proximity unlock a transcendent encounter with nature. My desire to swim with sharks took root in the way of so many unexpected urges before it, while having beers with a close friend. Recounting a weekend in La Jolla, the manicured coastal enclave of northern San Diego, he told me a story more evocative of a marine expedition than a family getaway. One afternoon, while his kids were napping, he waded into the ocean with a pair of goggles and found himself face to face with a leopard shark, a sinuous creature of arresting beauty. First one, and then another, and then so many, he lost count. I assumed his encounter to be one of those envy-inducing occurrences where nature randomly anoints someone other than you as deserving of a potent brush with mystery. But the reality was even more remarkable. Every year, he said, from June through December, a section of the town's main beach, La Jolla Shores, becomes the haunt for hundreds of leopard sharks, the largest such congregation on the planet. Growing up to 7 feet in length, their silver-gray skin is decorated with a mosaic of dark spots and ovals. These annual visitors are mostly pregnant females, thought to be drawn to La Jolla's warm, shallow waters as a place to incubate their offspring. Another crucial detail, they are completely harmless to humans. That I became fixated on seeing leopard sharks can be explained in large part by my lifelong fascination with the ocean, frequently indulged via surfing and stoked through repeat viewings of nature to documentaries. Equally intriguing, though, was the location. La Jolla sits a mere two-hour drive from my home in Los Angeles, eliminating much of the rigmarole associated with travel built around witnessing spellbinding natural phenomena. The long flight, the season guide, the intimidating gear, all of which can have the paradoxical effect of making you feel further removed from whatever spectacle you're hoping to glimpse. To swim with these sharks, I simply had to hop in my car and drive south. I arrived in La Jolla in mid-September, widely considered peak shark season. I parked next to the Marine Room, an upscale beachfront restaurant where a little path leads directly to the spot where the sharks gather, according to my friend and a dude at a dive shop. It was early morning, a day rendered gray and spooky by a heavy marine layer. Swimming out past the gentle break in my trunks and wetsuit top, I saw plenty to astound underwater. Winsome bat rays, twinkling schools of mackerel, two enormous halibuts, and a baby horn shark that was nearly invisible against the sandy bottom. What I did not see over the course of 2 hours was a single leopard shark. Apparently this is common. While others have shared my friend's experience, A variety of factors, the water temperature, visibility, inscrutable whims of these mysterious creatures, they can make spotting them a challenge. But fortunately, one of the benefits of traveling to La Jolla expressly to commune with the sharks is that, should they prove evasive, there's plenty remains to delight in. I spent my two nights at La Valencia Hotel, a pink confection dating back to 1926 that overlooks the Pacific from a sandstone cliff. In addition to housing one of the town's historic lounges, the Whaling Bar, the hotel is just a short walk from the superb Museum of Contemporary Art San Diego, and an even shorter one from La Jolla Cove. This is another prime snorkeling spot where I spent my first evening floating in wonder alongside dozens of playful sea lions. 10 minutes later, after emerging from the water, I was sipping a martini on La Valencia's balcony, wistfully imagining an alternative reality in which I'd made the sort of life choices that would make this perch a viable option for retirement. Another fruitless solo swim the following morning, I booked a kayaking trip with Everyday California. Not the fully unmediated experience I'd come for, but by then I was solely focused on proving my odds of a shark sighting. After a vigorous paddle towards sea caves cut into the cliffs, where our group snorkeled among the reefs and seagrass, I noticed something below me in the water just as I was returning to shore. A shape I was about certain was a shark. Eureka! But when I swam back out after dropping off my kayak, I met no more sharks during an hour-long swim. Peter Matthiessen wrote a remarkable book, The Snow Leopard, about searching for and never finding one of the most elusive animals on Earth. Maybe I was destined for a similar experience. But while Matthiessen trekked through Nepal and spiraled deep into Buddhism, I spent the evening at Marisi, a luscious Italian restaurant where the bocchino slathered in lemon and olive oil and flecked with pickled Fresno chilies were their own sort of revelation. On my last morning, I stopped back at the beach for a final attempt. The sun was out, knifing through the water in shimmering bands. And not 2 minutes into my swim, in maybe waist-deep water, I noticed a shadowy form that morphed as it neared into a shark. My heart hammered. The creature swam directly under me, as if to show off its twin dorsal fins and spotted skin. Then two more glided past, and suddenly everywhere I looked, I saw the leopard shark's sleek bodies and indecipherable opalescent eyes. For an hour, I floated, watching them come and go. And as the initial flood of adrenaline gave way to an expansive calm, all tangible thought was replaced by something far more primal, something I'd come seeking without knowing it, the surreal sense of being transported into another world without even leaving home. An Atlantic promise. In Newfoundland, chefs, foragers, and entrepreneurs are nurturing the Canadian province's culinary roots and planting new seeds while they're at it. A light mist fell as I followed the fourth-generation Newfoundler Laurie McCarthy into the forest. It was mid-June in Canada's easternmost province, and I'd joined her on the Avalon Peninsula for a culinary workshop offered by her company, the Food Culture Place, which preserves the rural traditions of her homeland. Newfoundlanders call this Capelin weather, she said, leading me up the steps to her yurt. Inside, a fire crackled in the wood stove, and shelves held hand-labeled jars, pickled knotweed, spruce-tipped salt, dried chanterelles. The term, she explains, refers to the drizzly late spring days that arrive right before capelin, a species of silvery forage fish, come ashore to spawn. Life in Newfoundland is tied to the sea. For nearly 500 years, people here pulled a seemingly endless supply of Atlantic cod from the waters of the Grand Banks, then one of the world's richest fishing grounds. But by the early 1990s, industrial bottom trawlers had decimated cod stocks, and in 1992, the Canadian government instituted a moratorium on cod fishing, devastating the industry and ending a long-standing way of life. The province lost 10% of its population. Young people, moratorium kids, were encouraged to seek opportunity elsewhere, often moving to Ontario or Alberta. But over the past decade or so, many have returned, creating new traditions rooted in the island's wild larder. Over cups of fermented firewood tea, McCarthy told me how, following a stint in Ontario, she realized that visitors might better understand her home by tasting its traditional cuisine. She began showing up to restaurants in St. John's, Newfoundland's capital, carrying armfuls of bulrush and stinging nettle. And soon she was supplying chefs with a steady stream of foraged ingredients. In 2010, she started leading cultural workshops. "Everyone told us there was nothing here for us anymore, but this place has so much, it's time we started telling a new story." On the beach, we picked creamy oyster leaf, delicate beach peas, and spicy sea rocket that tasted like a blend of arugula and wasabi. Lunch was a maritime feast. On top of savory cod stew served in scallop shells as big as soup bowls, McCarthy grated dehydrated diver scallop roe, adding an umami depth. Smoked Arctic char from neighboring Labrador came next, layered on thick slices of brown bread and sprinkled with citrusy larch shoots. When I started leading tours, I'd cook six or seven little courses over the fire, food that was all from right here. I wanted people to understand how we ate. My base was Cliff's Edge Retreat, where I warmed up in the outdoor sauna before heading to the property's restaurant, Forager. A half dozen Maraschino Bay oysters arrived with a rhubarb mignonette and a scattering of oyster leaf, which I recognized immediately. Chef Jeremy Shaw was impressed by my identification skills. I confessed that I'd spent the morning with McCarthy. One of the blessings of the moratorium was that it forced people to discover things they'd never noticed because cod was so prominent. We have chanterelle mushrooms, we have beach peas, we have oysters, crabs, scallops, lobster. There's gold right there. That said, you don't have to look far to find the province's signature marine resource, as cod fishing on a smaller scale has been cautiously reintroduced. I ate it at my next stop, Fork, co-owned by a husband and wife chefs. What began as a pop-up has evolved into a destination restaurant on their five-acre homestead in the tiny town of Mobile. I started with crispy tempura cod tongues, not actually a tongue but a small throat muscle, followed by a delicate butter-poached rendition of the fish, served in a creamy broth and garnished with tender beach greens. The next day, I headed north to the snug waterfront community of Port Rexton on the Bona Vista Peninsula, where I checked into Fisher's Loft Inn. The owners opened the inn in 1997 after moving from Ontario, becoming pioneers in the peninsula's post-moratorium tourism economy. In the nearly two decades since, John has watched new pathways emerge. The island has become a place of the future, with the next generation of Newfoundlanders coming in on the ground floor. Our job is to protect the community by bringing the young people back. I spent the next day relishing the culinary creativity of the entrepreneurs that he had described. In the town of Bona Vista, I tucked into the French toast topped with blueberry compote and creme fraiche at the lovely Grand Bake Shop, a cafe owned by a Newfoundland native, Valerie, who returned home after 25 years in Nova Scotia. I sipped a Firehouse Red Ale at the Port Rexton Brewing Company, run by Nova Scotia expats Sonia Mills and Alicia McDonald, in the town's former schoolhouse. And at Two Whales Coffee Shop, a seasonal cooperative cafe led by a group of five women, I grabbed a Happy Hiker sandwich. Loaded with homemade beet hummus, pickled vegetables, and herbed goat cheese, it was the perfect fuel for an afternoon trek along the dramatic cliffs of the Skirwink Trail. That evening, I drove to the town of Trinity. Houses painted in bright primary colors circled the harbor, framed by white and purple lupines. Dinner awaited at the Twine Loft, housed in a restored fishing captain's repair shed. The waterfront restaurant is run by Mary Kay Gao, who took the helm from her parents after training as a sommelier in Ottawa. Pouring me a glass of Okanagan Pinot Gris to accompany the succulent lamb shank with couscous and roasted root vegetables, she smiled. I hadn't really seen a future here, and then suddenly rural Newfoundland became cool. My trip ended in St. John's, where I met Todd Perrin, whose previous restaurant, Mallard Cottage, was among the first to bring international acclaim to the city. Dressed like an old salt in a flannel shirt and orange watch cap, he joined me and Ravel, his chic new bistro, on Water Street. Eating in Newfoundland has always been about fueling your body so you could work. But about 15 or 20 years ago, folks came back after having all these experiences away and said, well, what if we do this with the ingredients we have here? So this fueled the creativity of Newfoundland's kitchens. Cod tongues, cod cheeks, every kind of fish, wild game, all the things you can pick in the woods. People are very motivated by those ingredients. As a case in point, Rabble's gorgeous seafood tower, an ode to that abundance, is piled high with fresh oysters, potted trout, snow crab, and tangy scallop ceviche. On my final morning, Capelin weather gave way to sunshine, illuminating a foraging walk in nearby Portugal Cove, St. Philip's, with Sean Dawson, author of The Forager's Dinner. We gathered sheep sorrel, lamb's quarters, and chickweed before setting up a banquet at the Grounds Cafe at Murray's Garden Center. The centerpiece was what Dawson called a big weird salad, dressed with lemon, alder mustard, maple syrup, and the vinegar from homemade Japanese knotwood pickles. Bright and untamed, the earthy greens tasted of the wild landscape, and I felt a pang to be leaving. My visit barely scratched the surface of all that was growing on this beautiful island. And then I remembered something McCarthy had said on my first day. You'll always know a Newfoundlander in heaven, because they're the only ones trying to get back home. It was bright and untamed, and the earthy greens tasted of the wild landscape. That's all the time that we have for travel today.
1: Thawing permafrost in the Arctic. I'm Randy Simon, and this is Earthwise, a look at our changing environment. Permafrost is frozen ground, a mixture of soil, rock, sand, and ice that remains at or below 0 degrees Celsius for at least two consecutive years. Permafrost covers about a quarter of the landmass in the Northern Hemisphere, the majority of which can be found in northern Russia, Canada, Alaska, Iceland, and Scandinavia. As long as it stays frozen, it's no threat to the climate. But rising temperatures have driven widespread permafrost thaw since the late 20th century, with the rate accelerating in recent decades. To better understand the impacts of permafrost thaw, researchers at the University of Massachusetts Amherst analyzed the Wisconsin-sized area of Alaska's North Slope, where rivers drain into the Beaufort Sea. Using 44 years of high-resolution data, they found that the thaw season is lasting longer, river runoff is increasing, and more previously frozen carbon is being transported from land to sea. This increase in freshwater can disrupt ocean systems by interfering with sea ice formation, changing the salinity of coastal waters, and transporting carbon that can later be released into the atmosphere. The study, which was recently published in the journal Global Biogeochemical Cycles, also found that as temperatures rise, the soil's active layer, which freezes and thaws each year, is getting deeper. This allows more groundwater to flow into rivers and releases ancient organic material that had been frozen for thousands of years. These findings may help researchers better understand the far-reaching impacts of thawing permafrost across the Arctic, a region warming about three times faster than the rest of the planet. Earthwise is a production of WAMC. 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
2: 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Cloudy skies for the afternoon. We'll see a high of 50 degrees. Cloudy again tonight, turning partly cloudy after midnight, low 41. Sunshine on Thursday, high 67. Clouds and 71 on Friday. 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
3: Hello and welcome to Smithsonian Magazine. This is Sue Johnson and I'm reading from the April and May 2026 issue. Today's story is called Tales from a Prehistoric Death Trap. In Los Angeles, scientists at the La Brea Tar Pits are decoding one of the richest fossil records on Earth. It's written by Richard Conniff. Unusually for a major tourist attraction, the phrase death trap features prominently in the signage and the lore at the La Brea Tar Pits, the celebrated fossil site in the heart of Los Angeles. Death trap for meat eaters, says the sign at one site, though in truth it's a death trap for plant eaters too. Over the past 60,000 years or so, animals by the millions, including giant ground sloths, saber-toothed cats, dire wolves, and 10-ton Colombian mammoths, were stuck in the goo and died here, and were quickly preserved in exquisite detail by the same stuff that killed them. For scientists, the La Brea death trap matters because the animals entombed here, now mostly extinct, are remnants of a lost North America. Not so long ago, big, scary animals, both predator and prey, dominated the landscape, much as they still do in parts of Africa today. Their abrupt disappearance roughly 13,000 years ago makes La Brea a tantalizing window into the American past, what the International Union of Geological Science calls one of the most important fossil localities in the world. Emily Lindsay, a La Brea paleontologist with a passion for strangeness of giant ground sloths, goes further. There is almost nothing on Earth of any time period that can match the number of fossils and the diversity of fossils. This range includes megafauna and microfossils, plants, insects, snails, even fungi, all preserved together. Lindsay and Reagan Dunn, a former river guide and ski instructor turned paleobotanist, are the scientific leads at La Brea. The big question that researchers hope that these fossils can answer is why such a world suddenly disappeared when it did, and what, if anything, those findings can tell us about our own world. For non-scientists, though, La Brea's death trap image has a different appeal. Lots of screenwriters live in the area, says Dunn. Her eyes widen but do not quite roll. You sometimes see them around with their laptops. Act 1, Scene 1 often takes place at the sizable lake pit by La Brea's front gate, just off Wilshire Boulevard. The location is production-friendly, just 15 minutes from major Hollywood studios and suitably apocalyptic, with methane bubbling ominously from the surface and a statue of a desperate mammoth mired in hip deep in the tarry liquid. In the recent NBC television series La Brea, a sinkhole opens up here and drops attractive people into a primeval underworld. And in the 1988 movie Miracle Mile, a boy meets girl, boy loses girl, boy finds girl story, the happy couple are racing away from a nuclear apocalypse when their helicopter suddenly spins down into the tar. As the goo rises around them, they console themselves with the thought that their fossilized remains might someday be displayed in a museum. Such depictions may be Hollywood kitsch, but they live in the hearts of fans. This is right where the movie Volcano happened, right? Exclaims a middle-aged man in a cowboy hat to two pals one morning as they stride past the tar pit, bound for the George C. Page Museum on the La Brea grounds. In that 1997 movie, La Brea gives rise to a volcano which flings flaming lava bombs and sends a river of molten rock flowing through the city. Perhaps as a nod to the site's morbid reputation, the man in the cowboy hat has dressed for his La Brea visit in a black t-shirt printed with lyrics from the heavy metal group Venom, which read, "We suck the blood of the beast and hold the key to death's door." For visitors, the first clue that there's something different about the land around the museum is in the bare patches among the trees, where the exposed earth is a little too dark and dead leaves are stuck in place. On one such patch, a stray soccer ball waits like an invitation to come closer. Don't. In fact, there are fences to keep you away. These dark patches have always been the real hazard, not the lake out front. Lindsay, who is the excavation site director, diminishes the lake as a giant hole in the ground left behind by commercial mining in the late 19th century. The almost ordinary patches of ground are more deadly for being less obvious. What they hide beneath the leaves is not a lake or even a pit, but a shallow seep. The dirt is saturated with asphalt, the lowest grade of crude oil. Long before commercial mining, Native Americans harvested the asphalt here to waterproof baskets and boats. Early Spanish colonists likewise used the asphalt to seal their roofs. They were the ones who named the place La Brea, which means the tar. The oil pushes up through narrow cracks in the rock. From oil deposits between 500 and 1,000 feet underground. The asphalt didn't pull its victims down into the earth, as Hollywood likes to suggest. Even a shallow puddle was enough to lock creatures in its adhesive grip, where they died of exposure or starvation or were finished off by predators that then often got trapped themselves, as did many scavengers following behind. Inside the museum, school children and parents flock to an exhibit that invites them to pull up on a handle of a shaft stuck in tar and see what being trapped might have been like. These encounters suggest that most of these people would have gone the way of the perished mammoths. There are, however, quieter ways to approach La Brea. The museum is part of Hancock Park, a 23-acre refuge from the traffic and chaos of central Los Angeles. Parents wander with a child or two down winding paths shaded by live oak trees. School groups picnic under date palms. An exercise class works through its routine at the foot of a slope. Visitors can amble in through the museum's back gates and visit Project 23, a fenced-in area where the paleontological excavation is in progress. The crates in Project 23 came to the museum from the Los Angeles County Museum of Art, which began building an underground parking lot next door in 2006 and excavated 16 pockets, loading the contents into 23 crates. The largest weighed 123,000 pounds. Now a wooden crate stands open, revealing what looks like a crude sculpture roughly 5 feet tall. It's a tableau of death, a cataclysmic mix of blackened ankles, teeth, femurs, and skulls jammed together. This mass grave was carefully excavated and set aside during construction at the site. The bones in the crates are still embedded in asphalt, just as they were underground. Before removing them from the crates, Sean Campbell, a paleontological preparator at the museum, uses a laser to measure each one and carefully documents its position relative to the others. Next, Campbell goes to work excavating a large rib, spraying on solvent to soften the asphalt that holds it in place. The asphalt yields to gentle scraping with dental tools and accumulates in glistening little heaps like couscous cooked in motor oil. So far, Campbell says as he works, I have a baby ground sloth, a baby bison, a baby horse. Visitors often pay special attention to the babies in the collection. People are just like, oh God, that's so terrible. And I'm like, yes, but they would have died 40,000 years ago by now anyway, but at least they're now present for the scientific record, for us to study and analyze them and learn more about their lives. He continues with his roster of the dead in the crate.

0: WKAR Radio Reading Service is intended for the use of persons who are blind, visually impaired, or may not be able to hold a book or newspaper. By continuing to listen, you verify that you qualify within one of these categories. 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
1: Skull, unearthed nearby in the 1960s, sold at auction in 2009 for $334,600. But the museum doesn't sell its discoveries. A volunteer named Lynn Schneider, retired from a career as a government contractor, has been working for months on a dire wolf skull that's very broken up. Now, she says, she's almost getting to the point where I can start consolidating the bone and gluing it together. Barbara Hill, another volunteer and a former aerospace worker, stands on the opposite side of the same blackened mass of bones. Both women volunteer 2 days a week. Hill divides her time between Project 23 and the prep lab inside the museum, though that schedule can change depending on where she's needed the most. It feels like a custody battle, Hill jokes of her split schedule. At the lab, preparators stand at a long, horseshoe-shaped bench facing out into a public area. Visitors watch them through plate glass windows. Jars of Q-tips, toothpicks, and foam-tip makeup applicators stand at the ready for the cleaning and sorting process. Manicure sticks, the kind beauticians use for pushing back cuticles, are very nice for removing stubborn matrix, says Connie Clark, a staff preparator, referring to the sediment that hardens around fossils. An electric toothbrush is good for removing a clay layer. Alongside the bone consolidants and glues are degreasers for cleaning the bones. In the old days, they used boiling kerosene, Clark says, but boiling a flammable liquid, she adds, is not ideal. Like Schneider and Hill, the other preparators are mostly longtime volunteers, an anthropologist, a veterinarian, a software developer. A fun mix, Clark says. Today they're working not on large, easily recognizable bones, but on shallow dishes of debris scooped from a gallon paint can. It's the oily couscous that originally surrounded the bones out at Project 23, now dried and thoroughly cleaned. When the preparators view them through a microscope, items in the mix sharpen into bits of sticks, shells, bones, plants, and insects. They use the bristles of a fine artist's paintbrush to nudge pieces to one side or another, sorting them by type. Next to the gallon can, the results of recent sortings occupy clear plastic boxes. Clark carefully opens up a box full of glossy blackened heads of insects, some smooth, some pitted, their rounded skull-like shapes resembling the singed aftermath of a mass catastrophe. Sometimes a sneeze or a deep sigh will send things rocketing away, she warns. Dung beetle fossils have lately become Hill's specialty. A paleontologist helpfully told the volunteers that the underside of the dung beetle's head looks like a toilet seat. And so far, in a few days of microfossil sorting, Hill has found two dung beetle heads that may represent previously unknown species. She hopes to find another today. It's treasure, Hill says playfully, giving herself a pep talk. You're going to find it. Open a new page in history. The big animals that thrill the popular imagination may have died at La Brea only once or twice in a decade. But across millennia, those numbers added up. In the museum's collection rooms, saber-toothed cat skulls fill a line of cabinets 8.5 feet high and 50 feet long, while drawers full of saber-toothed cat astragali, or ankle parts, and other bones are lined up like spoons. A public display wows museum goers with 400 dire wolf skulls in almost military formation.

0: Another 430 are stored in back for scientific research. Is it real, a visitor demands, in front of a massive skeleton of Harlan's ground sloth? Is a standard question at La Brea. And Becca Prater, an educator on staff, confirms that yes, it's real. We have found over 9,000 of their fossils, and so we have a fully articulated skeleton of a Harlan's ground sloth here. Then, scrupulously, she adds that those 9,000 bones probably came from about 60 individuals. Like nearly all skeletons at natural history museums, this one is a composite. The bones of individual animals rarely turn up intact or even in the same place, so whoever had that skull never knew the guy with those ribs and probably was never friends with the sloth that now holds his legs up. So we Frankenstein them all together and build these big composite skeletons with the pieces that we find. The viewer goes away satisfied, but the "is it real?" question will inevitably reoccur. The challenge for La Brea, says Lindsay, is that it's a spectacle, and it's also in the middle of the worst city to be a spectacle. People come to LA expecting to see made-up experiences like Universal Studios or Disney's Hollywood Land, which bills itself as a place where movie moments come to life. When they come to La Brea, Lindsay says, they're like, oh, it's the La Brea Tar Pits experience. It doesn't always fully register that these fossils are real, and they're still coming out of the ground in the third largest city in North America. Several seeps on the property are active enough to require fencing. Other smaller seeps turn up from time to time, and green traffic cones labeled sticky and gooey warn pedestrians away. Workers scoop asphalt out of inconvenient areas and empty it into the lake pit, which is periodically pumped out by a hazmat service. There are seeps outside the ground museums, too. Nearby homeowners who do not realize they live above an oil field sometimes call to complain, "Your tar is coming up in my garage." Old seeps, now cut off from their source, also lie buried in pockets around the neighborhood. As preparators continue to sort through the original batch of 23 crates, construction for a new wing of the Los Angeles County Art Museum recently brought 37 more crates to the museum. Faced with so many specimens, some seemingly insignificant, when does a paleontologist decide to stop excavating? La Brea is planning a major redesign with a new center for Ice Age research that will emphasize lessons from microfossil research. The aim is to get it done in time for the 2028 Olympics in Los Angeles. Microfossils are really cool, really important, says Dunn, a botanist. He told an evening audience of museum donors. They're super abundant if you look hard enough and if you know how to look for them. And these small critters are really important for the ecosystem function. While the monsters for which La Brea is now celebrated roamed widely across the region, size kept their smaller counterparts mostly local. We study them to interpret what the environment was like right here at the tar pits and the surrounding area. And these small fossils tell really big stories. A 2023 paper published in the leading journal Science shed new light on the abrupt disappearance of species including the western horse, the American lion, a bison species, saber-toothed cats, and dire wolves. Lindsay and Dunn's collaborators at Marshall University and the University of California, Irvine used updated techniques to remove all traces of asphalt from the fossils, which is crucial for accurate carbon dating. And then, says Dunn, they say, oh my God, we know the timing of the extinction event. But what was the extinction event? Botanists like Dunn thought that the phytoliths might hold the answer. These infinitesimal stones form when plant species take up silica from groundwater and channel it into shapes that are visible only under a high-powered microscope, and then only after grinding up stony matrix and running it through a series of acid baths and heavy liquid flotation treatments. Different types of plants left behind different shaped phytoliths. On her computer screen, Dunn points out examples. You see kind of like a spiky golf ball at the top center? Those are palms. The one on the left with those parallel lines? That's a fern. The one that's like a worm with spirals on it? It comes from the veins in leaves. Phytoliths are everywhere in the plant world. When you run your hand up a blade of grass and feel a spiky edge, she says, you're touching phytoliths. And they provide clues about the habitat. Certain phytoliths from the upper surface of a leaf can reveal, for instance, whether the plant lived under forest cover or in open grassland. By studying fossil phytoliths, seeds, pollen, and other plant remains from La Brea, the botanist constructed a timeline of what the habitat there was like in different periods. The post-glacial pine forests of 54,000 years ago gave way to juniper and oak woodlands 30,000 years ago, and then about 13,200 years ago to open habitat populated by drought and fire-adapted plants. But again, the question is why? The megafauna extinction event didn't happen only at La Brea. Ice Age fossils found scattered across the continent suggest that it was a global event. La Brea is different mainly because of the abundance and the extraordinary preservation of the evidence there. Scientists worldwide have debated possible explanations for the sudden extinction. One is that at the end of the glacial period, the climate rapidly became warmer and drier, changing habitats in ways that put pressure on cold-adapted plants and wildlife. Another commonly cited explanation, the overkill theory, is based on the fact that human populations expanded around this time, including in Southern California, where evidence suggests that people were present in the Channel Islands by about 13,200 years ago. These growing human populations led to heavier hunting, which intensified the pressure on large animals. A third model put forward by Lindsay, Dunn, and their colleagues in a 2023 paper emphasizes fire. As humans traveled through this already drying landscape, they made fires wherever they went, causing conflagrations and adding to the stresses on vulnerable species. The same asphalt that preserved bones and insect parts so well was terrible at preserving ash and charred materials. But a graduate student at UCLA named Lisa Martinez has been assembling a detailed charcoal record from the critical time period using core samples from nearby Lake Elsinore. Her results were hidden at first behind an embargo, even from Dunn. And then, Dunn says, when I was finally able to see that thesis and I saw her charcoal record, I just nearly fell off my chair. Martinez quickly became a co-author on the paper. What we saw by looking at her record is that there's hardly any fire in the system until about 13,200 years ago. And I was like, oh my God, it's humans. The resulting 2023 study found no evidence for the overhunting theory. Instead, the researchers proposed what they called a more nuanced approach, a climate-human synergy of humans and wildlife adapting with a wide range of results to a climate that was rapidly changing around them. During previous periods of climate change, Lindsay says, animals were able to move freely to better habitats. If ice sheets were expanding over the northern regions of what is now the U.S., the animals could move south to greener pastures, but once humans began transforming the landscape, the animals faced new barriers. For Lindsay, Dunn, and their co-authors, these findings reveal not just what happened 13,000 years ago, but also what seemed to be happening now. Over the past century, they noted, Southern California's climate has warmed 10 times faster than it did at the time of the extinction recorded in detail at La Brea. Frequent prolonged droughts and wildfires are common again as they were then. Ecosystems' failure to recover after fires suggests, they warned, that critical thresholds for reestablishment have already been crossed. Last year, wildfires driven by fierce Santa Ana winds raced through neighborhoods all around metropolitan Los Angeles. Over more than 3 weeks, the fires incinerated more than 58,000 square miles of habitat for humans and animals alike, destroyed more than 16,200 homes, schools, and other structures, placed some 200,000 residents under evacuation orders, and killed 31 people. Economists estimated the damage to the local economy at more than $250 billion. A La Brea staff member was among the locals who lost their homes. Along with many other institutions, La Brea's Page Museum shut down for 2 days. The site itself was unharmed, and as the city gradually came back to life, it was almost possible to go on as if nothing had changed. Soon after the fires, let's imagine, a screenwriter shows up at La Brea. She opens up her laptop to script set at the tar pits. Working title, Death Trap. Heart-in-throat scenes of escape from catastrophe begin to fill the page. But then she starts to noodle around with a new plot point. What if a small band of determined researchers came out of La Brea with a story powerful enough to save the world? And that's the end of our story today, called Tales from a Prehistoric Death Trap. I hope you've enjoyed listening today to Smithsonian Magazine. Until the next time, have a great week.
1: This is Bird Note. The harsh caws of American crows are one of the most familiar bird calls in North America. But a few crows in this flock sound like they've got stuffy noses. The birds aren't under the weather, of course. They're fish crows, a different species from the more widespread American crow. Fish crows are a little smaller than American crows. Otherwise, they look very similar. But their voices are distinctive. The American crow's hoarse caws. And the nasally calls of the fish crow. While they do love seafood, fish crows aren't limited to coastal areas. They're found in much of the eastern U.S., and the species seems to be spreading to new areas north and west to breed. In winter, fish crows join flocks of American crows looking for food in cities and landfills, where they'll sometimes squabble for a tasty morsel with a fellow scavenger like a raccoon or a gull. So, if you hear a bird in your neighborhood that sounds like it could use some cold medicine, keep an eye out for fish crows. For Bird Note, I'm Michael Stein. This episode is brought to you by Wild Delight Bird Food, which aims to support wild bird populations with clean, nutritious ingredients in every blend. 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
2: 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My name is Sue Iyer and I will be reading National Geographic Magazine here on Sight into Sound Radio. National Geographic, May 2026 issue. On the cover, Secrets of the Bees, the hidden genius of one of nature's most essential creatures. Also, Unearthing an Ancient Metropolis, and The World's Wildest Migration. From the editor, Nathan Lump. Animal intelligence is a topic I find endlessly fascinating, and it's one we cover regularly here at National Geographic. The methods of investigating it are as varied as the species, but one trend seems consistent. The more that researchers study both wild and domesticated animals, the more they learn about how smart those animals are and how many of them exhibit behaviors that suggest sentience. Insects probably aren't the first example that come to mind, but our cover story on bees may have you thinking twice. Their critical role as prolific pollinators is well known, of course. What scientists are only recently coming to understand, however, is their ability to reason. That's right. In experiment after experiment, bees exhibit the capacity to learn new things and to solve problems. And at a time when their existence is threatened by many factors, including the rapid spread of colony-destroying mites, it turns out that bees' intelligence might just hold the key to their survival. If this month's feature piques your interest, be sure to check out our new docuseries, Secrets of the Bees, now streaming on Disney+. This issue reveals other surprises too. Why the ancient city of Mohenjo-daro in present-day Pakistan is one of the most ingenious world wonders you may never have heard of. How the planet's largest terrestrial animal migration, a monumental movement of antelope in South Sudan, went unappreciated for decades, and what has become of the people who once lived on the shores of the Aral Sea, the formerly Great Salt Lake, that has now entirely disappeared. I hope you enjoy this issue. The sneaky genius of nature's brightest thinkers. We know that bees are the pollinators that feed the planet. What science is now learning is that they are far smarter than we ever imagined. Here's how that discovery could change what we think about one of the world's most important animals. Words by Hannah Nordhaus. Photographs by Karine Egner. In a mountain valley in northern New Mexico, both humans and bees were preparing for winter. At Adelina Lucero's adobe home in the Native American community of Taos Pueblo, a huge pile of firewood lay beside two stacks of rectangular beehives caked with red propolis, a resinous mixture that bees use to seal their homes for the coming months of cold and scarcity. Indigenous beekeeper and National Geographic explorer Melanie Kirby donned a lightweight mesh veil and pried open one of Lucero's hives, pulling out the hanging frames and examining them to locate the colony's queen, which was twice the size of the workers. "This is our mother breeder," she said as Lucero looked on. "She survived many seasons." That's sadly uncommon these days. Bees around the globe have been dying off in massive numbers, suffering an onslaught of woes, parasites, pathogens, pesticides, and dwindling habitat. We've learned of these declines mostly from honeybees, whose lives are intertwined with human agriculture because beekeepers haul millions of hives to pollinate everything from almonds to apples, as well as dozens of other fruits and vegetables. Along with the 20,000 plus other bee species, they help pollinate roughly a third of the planet's food supply and ensure the reproduction of more than three quarters of all flowering plants. While we know less about wild bees, population surveys indicate that bees worldwide are in decline, from solitary species like leafcutter bees that nest alone and pollinate a few preferred plants, to social ones like native bumblebees that live in colonies and collect nectar and pollen from nearly any flower they encounter. In April 2025, American beekeepers reported that 55% of their colonies had perished over the previous year, their worst losses ever. Kirby's honeybees, however, are thriving. She spent the past 20 years working with her farming partner, Mark Spitzig, to breed and raise colonies, cleverly branded Longevi Bees, that are well adapted to New Mexico's high desert and the Rocky Mountain region. Kirby and Spitzig don't treat their hives with the synthetic chemicals most commercial beekeepers use to fend off the varroa mite, an invasive parasite that feeds on bees, weakening colonies and carrying viruses, and is thought to be the primary culprit in recent die-offs. Instead, they wait to breed their queens until after they've lived for at least 2 years, long enough to prove the bees are hardy and wily enough to survive on their own. 10 years ago, Kirby brought some of those bees to Lucero, who creates candles, balms, and salves from the beeswax she harvests. Kirby's instructions were simple. Leave the bees mostly alone and let them learn to solve the challenges of their volatile world. And they have. They really can figure things out, said Lucero. Over the past few decades, scientists have been learning more and more about the ways that bees figure things out. They've studied how honeybee foragers fan out across miles of unfamiliar terrain in their 6-week adult lifespan, navigating by sunlight and memory as they visit thousands of flowers to retrieve nectar for their colonies. They've followed bees back to their nests and seen how they dance to tell others where the best flowers are and how they make collective decisions to swarm and relocate their homes. Now, researchers are uncovering remarkable new insights into how these industrious insects think. The breakthroughs have arrived thanks to a series of creative experiments designed to test how bees perceive the world, solve problems, and respond to unexpected situations. And the results have found that a single bee is much smarter than almost anyone imagined. These tiny creatures can make the sort of intelligent decisions that scientists previously believed were possible only in vertebrates. Kirby's sturdy and resistant bees also hint at a tantalizing possibility for people who are concerned about the insect's long-term survival. As she sees every day in her apiaries, bees can adapt to their increasingly challenging surroundings if we let them. There was a time not too long ago when scientists believed that bees were automatons, mindless robots whose actions were hardwired into their genes. Even the most eminent scholars of animal behavior believed that bees' actions were guided purely by instinct. Inherited through countless generations, wrote German scientist Karl von Frisch, who won a Nobel Prize in 1973 for discovering how bees communicate. The brain of a bee is the size of a grass seed and is not made for thinking. But in recent decades, researchers like behavioral ecologist Lars Chitka have designed a series of increasingly ambitious experiments that reveal the many ways that bees' brains are indeed made for thinking. In 1990, when Chitka was studying bee neurobiology as a PhD candidate in Berlin, he led a group of undergraduates to a gigantic agricultural field to explore how bees estimate distance and direction in a featureless landscape with no trees, bushes, or hills. Over a bottle of Irish whiskey one night, they decided as a joke to design an experiment to see whether bees could count. We initially laughed. It was a ridiculous idea, he recalls. But the next day, they constructed a row of identical tent-shaped objects to act as landmarks for a colony of honeybees going back and forth to their hive. They placed a feeder filled with sugar water to mimic nectar between the third and fourth landmarks. Then, once the bees were familiar with the location of the feeder, the students varied the tent's positions. The bees, however, still searched for the feeder after the third tent. They seemed to count the number of landmarks as they passed on their way to the feeder. At the time, that raised some eyebrows, Chitka said. But other labs replicated the results and confirmed his findings. The success of that experiment, he says, triggered me to probe even deeper into how much intelligence you could squeeze into a microbrain like that. Now a professor at Queen Mary University of London, Chitka has become well known for designing studies in custom-made testing arenas, confronting bees with unusual problems that they would never see in nature. He has switched from using honeybees as his primary subjects to bumblebees, which live in smaller colonies that are easier to observe inside a lab. By introducing bees to challenges that none of their ancestors ever came across in their evolutionary past, he says his team explores the limits of the insect's cognitive flexibility, their ability to alter behavior based on situations. His pioneering work has spurred a growing body of research demonstrating that bees can recognize patterns, differentiate between symbols, identify human faces, cooperate on novel tasks, and plan for the future. These unexpected abilities may stem from the unpredictable world that bees must negotiate. Foraging insects have to process more complex information than other insects. To retrieve nectar for their colonies, for instance, bees must search across miles to locate the sweetest and rowdiest blooms, remember where they are, and on the fly, literally, perform cost-benefit analysis to determine whether the energy required to reach a sweeter flower is worth traveling the extra distance from the hive. And they also must find water, dodge predators, and navigate a shifting compass of sun and sky. Social bees communicate that information to their sisters. Solitary bees bear the additional burden of foraging, nest building, and tending their young all alone. There are an awful lot of fairly nifty tricks that animals use to survive that are not the result of individual intelligence, Chitka says, such as building hexagonal honeycombs or, in the case of a human toddler, learning to walk. But intelligence, in the broadest sense, has to come about by individual learning. That goes beyond genetic programming. No human being innately knows how to ride a bicycle, he adds. That's something you have to learn. So too must a bee learn to find and remember a patch of flowers. One of the most radical leaps forward in understanding bee intelligence arose from another experiment that Chitka created half in jest. At a department meeting a decade ago, one of his colleagues lamented that the parrots in his lab had failed a string pulling test, a classic experiment used to evaluate cognitive prowess in primates, dogs, and various bird species, in which an animal learns to pull a string to retrieve an otherwise inaccessible reward. I sort of flippantly commented, "I bet our bumblebees could do that." Everyone laughed and said, "Oh, Lars has gone completely crazy." But Chitka thought about it some more and brought the idea up with his students. I said, "Why don't we just try it?" 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We are Sight into Sound Radio since 1967. After tinkering with a range of designs, his team placed an artificial flower, a blue dot filled with a sucrose solution, under a low transparent plastic barrier so the bees could see but not reach the reward. Instead, they were shown step by step how to pull the flower closer using the attached string. Shortly after the experiment's design was finalized, one of Chitka's students called him into the lab. "I couldn't believe what I was seeing," he remembered. The bumblebees had quickly figured out how to pull it to them. Then Chitka and his team decided to expand the classic framework by bringing untrained bees to watch demonstrator bees pull the string. The observers learned the task as well, and soon those bees were showing other foragers in the colony how to do it too. The fact that a completely non-natural behavior spread rapidly through an entire population was pretty spectacular, he said. The experiment suggested that bees can recognize cause and effect, how pulling a string can produce a reward and engage in social learning. Bees' surprising cognitive abilities also make Chitka begin to consider another radical idea. If they're that clever, maybe they can also feel things and are sentient, like humans and other animals, possessing the capacity to experience positive and negative emotions. In order to test for this sort of consciousness, Chitka and his team designed a set of robotic crab spiders, simulating dreaded predators, to briefly capture test bees as if in an unsuccessful attack. Afterward, the bees' whole demeanor changed, he said. They'd inspect every flower carefully before landing and reject safe ones for fear of another spider. That did look a bit like post-traumatic stress disorder, where you're conjuring up threats from the past, he explained. In a different experiment, when bees encountered unexpected rewards, they engaged in more optimistic behaviors, like approaching unfamiliar flowers more quickly. This doesn't mean, as Chitka wrote in his 2022 book, The Mind of a Bee, that the insects ponder the arc of their life from youth to death. But he believes it may show that they feel pain, fear, joy, and perhaps even hope. In addition to the well-justified motivation to conserve bees because they're useful animals, Chitka says, I think the insight that they are intelligent and quite possibly sentient beings lends additional motivation to do something to look after them. Around the globe, a growing cadre of bee researchers is now trying to measure and understand how bees can change their behavior to solve and survive new challenges. And that means dreaming up ever more outlandish obstacle courses. Inside a small laboratory at the University of Oulu in Finland last October, behavioral ecologist Olli Lukola and a doctoral researcher Akshay Bhambore watched as a large bluff-tailed bumblebee tried to negotiate a rectangular testing arena. Bhambore had placed a fake flower, a blue dot the bee had been taught to associate with a sugary reward, on the ceiling, hidden from the bee's view as it entered the maze-like area from its hive. He then put a foam ball about the size of a shooter marble in the testing ground. Without any prior training, the bee had to roll the ball to the dot, then clamber onto it like a step stool. Bumblebees typically scramble into flowers rather than hovering around them. If the bee could roll the ball under the flower, climb up and probe the dot for nectar using its proboscis within a prescribed time limit, it passed the test. The experiment is an extension of work that Lukola and Chitka pioneered when Lukola was a postdoctoral researcher in Chitka's London lab. Building on Chitka's string-pulling experiments, Lukola had taught bees to play soccer, training them to roll a small yellow ball to a floral goal to reach a nectar award, another remarkable demonstration of bees' ability to learn. But this new trial is even more challenging. It could demonstrate that they can, without previous experience, establish an objective, the sugary reward, remember it when it's out of sight, and then use the ball as a tool to reach their objective. If the trial is successful, it will prove that bees are capable of something similar to insight learning, solving problems through a sudden aha moment, rather than trial and error. This is true intelligence or complex cognition, said Lukola. The animal needs to really understand what they're doing. The bee they were observing did seem to understand the task at hand, though she was clumsy. After exploring the arena for a while, she nudged the ball, then crawled up onto it and flipped it over on herself. Many bees roll the ball backward this way, moving their bodies in the direction they want to go. She somersaulted awkwardly, tumbled with the ball and abandoned it a few times, then finally rolled herself and the ball to the reward's location, climbed up on the ball, plunged her proboscis into the dot. She had passed the test with time to spare. Lukola and his team encountered some healthy scientific trial and error of their own as they designed the experiment, reworking the testing arena a number of times. Though their work is ongoing, the results look promising so far, and if they prove out, it will be. Lukola said, "The first evidence in any insects where we show that they can solve problems spontaneously." While the highly controlled environment in the lab has allowed Lukola and Chitka to investigate the outer bounds of bees' cognitive capabilities, other colleagues have found ways to witness and corroborate bee intelligence in nature. In California, UC Davis biologist and National Geographic explorer Felicity Muth has demonstrated that lone bumblebee queens are even faster and better learners than the foraging worker bees used by Chitka and Lukola, perhaps because these queens have to forage, build, and provision their nests all alone in the first weeks of their lives. In one experiment, Muth placed strips of colored paper dipped in sugar water or plain water in a meadow. The queens learned to visit the colors that contained sugar water more quickly than the workers did. In France, University of Toulouse behavioral ecologist Mathieu Lihoreau has glued tiny magnetic transponders onto the backs of bumblebees to track how bees constantly alter their routes as plants, flowers, and weather patterns change, with an aim of developing a predictive model for how bees visit flowers. Understanding the way bees think and adjust could not only help farmers plan agricultural pollination to increase crop yield, it could also be used in conservation efforts, such as aiding in pollination of endangered plant populations. Like the bees they study, Lihoreau, Muth, Lukola, and Chitka have had their share of revelations as they've come to understand how bees negotiate a radically shifting landscape with agility and vigor, and just how vastly we've underestimated the capabilities of their tiny brains. Perhaps, bee advocates suggest, we've also misjudged the insect's ability to adapt to the raft of new challenges, like the parasitic varroa mites that continue to devastate the beekeeping industry. Kirby, for one, has come to believe this is the case, at least where honeybees are concerned. Beekeepers have for too long been stuck on a treadmill of chemical treatments to fend off the mites. But eventually, those treatments stop working and we see huge die-offs like the one last year. Working with a group of like-minded beekeepers, researchers, and scientists, Kirby founded the Adaptive Bee Breeders Alliance, a national network that promotes beekeeping practices that align with the insect's instincts and intelligence, encouraging the breeding of bees that have been shown to be resilient in their climate and environments. More beekeepers are beginning to embrace the notion that the best and strongest bees are the ones that survive on their own. Zia Queen Bees, the company Kirby owns with Spitzig, sells as many as 300 queens each week during spring and summer to beekeepers across the country. And bigger and more commercial operations are also beginning to come around to this point of view. Don't tell the bees how to do the job, says beekeeper and breeder Randy Oliver, who keeps 1,500 colonies, around 60 million bees in California. Just promote the ones that do. A bee's job, we've come to understand, is to learn its world, to navigate and remember its ever-changing surroundings, to support its colony. And perhaps our job as humans is to support bees in their process of learning and adaptation, being mindful of the habitat they need and the poisons and stresses they don't. Humans need to learn to listen to the bees around them, says Kirby. I always feel like the bees still have so much more to teach us. We have come to the end of our program. I have been reading National Geographic magazine. I'm Sue Iyer, and this has been a production of Sight into Sound Radio, Houston, Texas.
3: 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Cloudy skies for the afternoon. We'll see a high of 50 degrees. Cloudy again tonight, turning partly cloudy after midnight, low 41. Sunshine on Thursday, high 67. Clouds and 71 on Friday. 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

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This is Sue Garrity and David Brooks with the reading of the Lansing State Journal and the Detroit News and Free Press. For the next half hour, I will be reading the Lansing State Journal news, beginning with the obituaries. We have Martha Blonde, 95, of Lansing, passed away May 6th. Arrangements by the Palmer, Bush, and Jensen Family Funeral Homes. Linda M. Spitzley Drosty, 77, of Holt, passed away May 10th. Arrangements by the Palmer, Bush, and Jensen Funeral Homes. And Jerry Wright, 89, of Cape Coral, Florida, passed away May 2nd. Arrangements with the National Cremation and Burial Society. And in local news, this Lansing grocery store wants to rock with the All-American Rejects. Westland's Apple Market has been an East Side neighborhood grocery store for more than a century. In 105 years, the business has been through four name changes and one move from Washington Avenue in the city's downtown to 2301 East Grand River Avenue in the 1950s. Next up, if the ownership has its way, the business will become a tour stop for rock band The All-American Rejects. For the past few weeks, the Westland family has been making and posting videos to their social media accounts urging the band to play a concert in their parking lot. "We want you to rock our grocery store," Gerald Westland said into the camera in a video shout-out to the band posted to Westland's Apple Market's Facebook page at the end of April. In it, he stood underneath the store's large sign facing East Grand River Avenue traffic, making his case that the business is the perfect place for a rock concert. "We've got fried chicken, a super sick meat department. We're less than a mile from the highway, the main highway, less than 3 miles from MSU, a ton of awesome college students surrounded by a bunch of awesome neighbors, and we sell records, All-American Rejects records," he said. "This is the place to rock if you want to rock a grocery store." Sound far-fetched? It might not be, because the band wants to rock a grocery store. The All-American Rejects rose to fame with the 2002 release of their self-titled album. The group is now in the second summer of its House Party tour. The concept is simple and affordable for fans who can submit an online RSVP for the band to play their city. Meanwhile, venues can sign up to be considered as a concert stop. The pop-up shows happen at some of those chosen spots 24 hours after fans who live nearby receive a text with the details. Admission costs nothing but the RSVP and an optional $5 donation. Shows have been played in mall parking lots, at a state fair, and in a former alfalfa field in New Mexico. After all that, band frontman Tyson Ritter said last month that one type of venue is still missing. "I honestly still want to play a grocery store," Ritter said in a video. That's the second time Ritter has expressed his interest in playing at one, Erin Westland said. She first heard about the band's house tour in May of 2025, after a massive storm had knocked out power to her family's store for several days. Westland's Apple Market lost its entire stock of perishable items. "Later that week, I just happened to be scrolling Instagram, and I saw that the All-American Rejects were doing a house party tour, and I commented on their post and jokingly said, 'Hey, you want to play grocery store parking lot?'" What better way to lift spirits among the store's staff, Erin thought. Erin made a video, tagged the band, and was surprised when the All-American Rejects reshared it. "It got a lot of positive feedback, but it never went anywhere," she said. "It never happened." When Ritter expressed an interest in playing a grocery store last month, Erin and Gerald, her brother, decided to launch an earnest campaign to get the band's attention. They've made and shared several videos of staff urging the band to play a show at the store, tagging the band. They've also commented on the All-American Rejects post about the tour. "They've liked a couple of comments, but we haven't heard anything from them," Erin said. "We're going to keep trying. It would be awesome to have them come do it. We haven't heard a no," Gerald said.
The Westland family understands rock music, Gerald Westland said. His father, Tim, who's run the store since the mid-1980s, plays in Rue, a local band, and Erin is a serial concert goer, often using her days off to travel and see bands play. I love going to concerts, Erin said. My motto is you only live once. Go to the concert. If Westland's Apple Market earns a reputation thanks to the All-American Rejects, they won't mind one bit, Gerald said. We're specifically trying to put ourselves in a position where people think of us as the rock and roll grocery store, he said. We really want to kind of position ourselves as the place where it's like cool music, cool people, fun to hang out. We're a mom and pop store. We're not a big corporation. Lansing area residents who want to help get the All-American Rejects attention can share the grocery store's videos posted on Facebook, Instagram, and TikTok and tag the band and its members. Everyone at Westland's Apple Market is hoping the band's members are paying attention. We like music and we want to bring it here, Erin said. Michigan State basketball's 2026-27 Big Ten schedule revealed. Tom Izzo now knows the road ahead for Michigan State basketball to get back to the Final Four, or at least who the Spartans will face in home and road Big Ten games in 2026-2027, with the Final Four in Detroit awaiting afterwards. The conference announced its slate of opponents for next season on Tuesday, May 12th, with the full Big Ten slate of dates typically released in mid-September. MSU will play defending Big Ten champ Michigan in the annual rivalry two play, along with facing Maryland and Nebraska, both at Breslin Center and on the road. The Spartans' home one play opponents will be Minnesota, Oregon, Penn State, Purdue, Rutgers, Washington, and Wisconsin. Their road-only games will be at Illinois, Indiana, Iowa, Nebraska, Ohio State, UCLA, and USC. The games at USC and UCLA mark the second Los Angeles trip in 3 years since the Big Ten expanded to 18 teams in 2024-2025. The Spartans will welcome Washington and Oregon after traveling to the Pacific Northwest last season. Izzo, who owns 11 regular season conference championships, will be looking to break a tie with Bob Knight and Ward Piggy Lambert for the most in Big Ten history. The Spartans went 27-8 overall and made the Sweet 16 for the second straight season in 2025-26 and the third time in the past 4 years, finishing at 15-5 and in a three-way tie for second in Big Ten play after winning the league title the previous year. MSU is the host school for the Final Four at Ford Field on April 3rd and 5th, 2027. Izzo has taken his program to 8 over his 31 seasons, including finishing as runner-up to North Carolina in 2009 in Detroit. The Spartans are likely to face Tennessee, Gonzaga, and Arkansas during another arduous non-conference schedule, but a source told the Free Press those deals and dates are not yet finalized. MSU Arkansas is expected to meet November 26th at Little Caesars Arena. MSU will also face Duke in the Champions Classic on November 10th at United Center in Chicago. A 12-story high-rise pitched for the student bookstore site in East Lansing. Greg Bellion grew up in the book business. Born and raised in Lansing, Bellion's family has operated the student bookstore on Grand River since 1960. But now the market is changing, and with it, so will student bookstore if the East Lansing Planning Commission and City Council approve a proposal for a 12-story multi-use development called the Howard. When Bellion's dad, Howard Bellion, was a college student himself, he worked multiple jobs while in Columbus, Ohio, including working for the off-campus student bookstore, buying back used books from students. Ultimately, he was hired by a competing company who offered him the chance to open a bookstore anywhere he'd like. Howard Bellion chose East Lansing, and after college, he made the college town his home. Now, to honor his dad, who died in 2021, Bellion is hoping to join forces with Harbor Bay Ventures to bring a new housing development north of campus.
It left a huge hole, he said, about leading the store after his father's death. You say to yourself, man, I wish I could call my dad and ask him, even though I probably wouldn't have. It's having that taken away from you that provides that hole. It's just weird. It's just really weird. His father was 26 years old when he helped open the bookstore and made East Lansing his home. Bellion said he went to Bailey Elementary School and would walk over to the bookstore after school, reading children's books in the upper mezzanine. He ended up going to Western Michigan University before returning to the family business. Both he and his brother agreed to call the proposed development the Howard. It gives them a chance to talk about their dad, Bellion said. If the proposal gets approval from the city, the Howard would be the third East Lansing development the Bellion family would partner with Harbor Bay Ventures on. They were responsible for building the landmark above the Target store on Grand River Avenue and Newman Loft Senior Housing at 200 Albert Avenue, just north of Landmark and above the Foster Coffee Company. Bellion said the family had good experiences partnering with Harbor Bay Ventures and wanted to make a truly special development in honor of his dad. What's more important is you need to be responsible and build for future generations, he said. I want my grandkids to be proud of what we've built. Bellion said Harbor Bay Ventures worked on a project in Cleveland, Ohio, a development using mass timber, an engineered wood that is made by fastening smaller pieces of wood together to serve as columns and beams in construction. The timber would replace steel beams and, according to the submitted slide deck for the May 13th Planning Commission meeting, is faster to build than with steel. Additionally, it's more fire resistant. If approved, as proposed, the Howard would be a 12-story, 296-unit apartment complex. The goal is for construction to be complete by 2028. The ground floor level would be preserved as commercial space. Using mass timber is an expensive proposition, Bellion said, but is hopeful he can find a bank to help finance the development. Mass timber isn't as developed in the U.S. as it is in Europe, he said, so making developments with the material is more expensive. While the student bookstore doesn't sell books anymore, the brand has not completely disappeared. The building is still open, selling team merchandise from sweatshirts to bottle openers. While the store might temporarily close if the Howard is approved, the store will reopen and offer spirit wear, Bellion said. MSU hockey lands another elite recruit in projected first-round pick Ethan Belchez. The Michigan State hockey team has landed another elite prospect for the upcoming season. The Spartans landed a commitment from Ethan Belchez, a power forward who is projected to be selected among the top 15 picks in this summer's NHL draft. Belchez had 34 goals and 25 assists in 54 games, playing for the Windsor Spitfires in the Ontario Hockey League this past season. Belchez suffered a broken clavicle in early March and missed the remainder of the regular season and playoffs, but he is expected to be fully healthy in time for the start of MSU's season in October. Belchez, a 6'5", 227-pound left winger from Oakville, Ontario, Canada, is the ninth-ranked North American skater by NHL Central Scouting and is ranked in the top 10 overall by several other prospect rankings. Before his

0: 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By continuing to listen, you verify that you qualify within one of these categories. 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
1: In the first round of the 2025 draft, the Spartans had an open roster spot for Belchez after recruit Matt Heise, who was projected to slot into MSU's lineup as a freshman this upcoming season, decommitted from the program. The state Supreme Court won't hear appeal of ruling that MSU misled professors. In a split decision, the Michigan Supreme Court declined to consider an appeal from Michigan State University in an ongoing lawsuit related to retirement benefits and contractual obligations owed to two former Detroit College of Law professors. The decision was a win for married couple Amy and Robert McCormick, who were both tenured faculty members at the Detroit College of Law, which merged with the MSU College of Law in 2020. The McCormicks both agreed to resign from their tenured positions with Detroit College of Law in 2013 in exchange for certain contractual guarantees, according to a brief from the Michigan Court of Appeals. In the agreement, Robert McCormick would receive benefits while Amy McCormick would continue teaching for the school as an emeritus professor, teaching one class per academic year and maintaining her health care coverage. The McCormicks argued that MSU withheld information about its merger with the Detroit College of Law from them, intentionally misleading the couple about who could be held responsible for the concerns related to their retirement benefits, the defunct Detroit Law School or MSU. The couple argued MSU's goal was to run out the time so they wouldn't be able to file a claim. The McCormicks won their argument in the Michigan Court of Claims, a decision that was upheld by a Michigan Court of Appeals panel, leading to MSU appealing to the Michigan Supreme Court in a failed effort. According to the McCormicks' claims, they were not aware of the 2019 asset purchase agreement between the Detroit College of Law and MSU until May of 2022, after the period of limitations would have expired for them to bring a claim. The asset purchase agreement was signed on December 12, 2019, meaning MSU purchased all of Detroit College of Law's assets and that MSU would, quote, assume and agree to pay, perform, and discharge, unquote, all of the DCL's liabilities and obligations, according to a briefing from the Court of Appeals. McCormick's filed a lawsuit against MSU in September of 2022, nearly 3 years after Detroit College of Law sold its assets to MSU. The crux of MSU's arguments were based around the timing of the claim. In Michigan, claims can't be filed against governmental organizations, which MSU falls under, more than a year after a claim accrued, according to state law. Without filing a suit or a notice of intent to sue, government entities cannot face lawsuits. The case initially went to the Court of Claims, which found that the couple failed to provide enough evidence to support a fraudulent concealment claim. However, the McCormicks filed an amended complaint to the Court of Claims, alleging that a Detroit College of Law dean told Amy McCormick that the integration of the schools would be done through a sale of assets instead of a merger, so MSU wouldn't be responsible for any of the former law college's responsibilities. The claim also stated that an MSU attorney explicitly told Amy McCormick that if she brought a contract claim, it would be against the Detroit College of Law. With the added information, the Court of Claims ruled in the couple's favor, which was affirmed by the Court of Appeals panel in a 2-1 vote. MSU filed an application for a leave to appeal, which would allow the Michigan Supreme Court to review a lower court's decision when there's not an immediate right to request an appeal. The Supreme Court heard oral arguments in January and published an order on May 8th, writing that the justices, quote, are not persuaded that the question presented should be reviewed by this court, unquote. Judge Brian Zara dissented from the court's majority opinion, arguing the McCormicks failed to comply with the state's notice requirement. He wrote that he would reverse the Court of Appeals decision. With the majority opinion against the application for leave, the case is returning to the Court of Claims. MSU has until June 2nd to file a response to the complaint from the McCormicks, according to an order from the Court of Claims Judge Seema.

0: Patel. DeWitt Soccer stays undefeated and earns a berth in the CAAC Gold Cup final. The DeWitt girls soccer program entered May 11th Gold Cup semifinal as the top seed, maintaining a perfect record through 13 games as CAAC blue champs. But an opponent in CAAC red co-champ Hazlitt was waiting, looking to hand the Panthers their first loss and advance to its first Gold Cup final since 2022. And while DeWitt allowed a few dangerous chances in the first 40 minutes, the second half was much more characteristic, limiting the Vikings' opportunities and finding the back of the net in a 1-0 win to keep its Gold Cup repeat quest alive. Anytime we face some adversity like this, playing in a knockout game, you have to have it, and adversity is growth, DeWitt coach Dan Jury said. So to be able to get these games in the regular season has been great. We've had a couple of teams come in and make things difficult for us. Hazlitt was no exception, and it's made us grow quite a bit. Sophomore Addie Bertram rocketed a shot from inside the box early in the second half for DeWitt's only goal. The Panthers then locked in defensively, maintaining possession for the majority of the remaining time. The Panthers, who have only allowed 3 goals all season, didn't allow a shot on goal in the second half after conceding 4 corners in the first half. All year, we haven't really had to work on defensive concepts because they've been so good back there, Jury said. We've been able to really lock down there to the point where our opponents and we are playing some really good teams, that scoring chances aren't even happening that often. DeWitt, 14-0, will face CAAC Red co-champ Mason, 7-3-4, on May 14th in the Gold Cup final. The Bulldogs beat Okemos 2-0 in the other semifinal. The family of an MSU student killed by police pushes for release of raw video. The family of Isaiah Kirby renewed calls for the release of unedited video from the April 15th shooting death of the Michigan State University zoology student, saying they still don't know what happened during the incident in which police officers opened fire on Kirby, reportedly in connection with a stabbing. All we ask for is truth and transparency, Kirby's mother, Karen Kirby, said during a May 12th news conference at Union Missionary Baptist Church in Lansing. They renewed a plea they made last week after watching a narrated video summary police were planning to release to the public. An attorney for the family issued a statement critical of the department's efforts, characterizing it as highly edited, selectively compiled, and deeply one-sided presentation that raises more questions than answers. Police said they decided to delay the release of the timeline after talking with family members and their attorney, saying they would reevaluate what video evidence might be released later. In a news release issued by East Lansing Police on May 12th, City Manager Robert Bellaman vowed that the police department will continue to remain transparent and cooperate with the Michigan State Police investigation of the incident. After further consultation with the MSP about this specific case, our original narrated video is being expanded to include additional footage of the incident, the statement said. As a result, later this week, after redactions as appropriate under law are completed, ELPD will release a narrated timeline of the officer-involved shooting, and additional redacted body-worn camera and fleet footage will be made available on the East Lansing website this week, at https://cityofeastlansing.com/2292/ELPD-officer-involved-shooting. This release will include video footage of the officer-involved shooting and aid being rendered to both the stabbing victim and Isaiah Kirby. Kirby, 21, of Owings Mills, Maryland, was shot and killed by East Lansing officers near businesses at Lake Lansing and Abbott Roads. East Lansing police officers described the incident as a stabbing that led to a fatal shooting by officers, who initially were responding to a call regarding a theft from a business. A 911 caller reported that a victim had been stabbed at a neighboring business, and when officers arrived, they fatally shot the stabbing suspect, officials said. East Lansing Police Chief Jennifer Brown said officers found a person covered in blood and holding an object believed to be a knife. Officers ordered the person to drop the knife, but they did not, she said, leading to the shooting. Douglas Mylock, an attorney with the Foster Swift law firm, was stabbed during the incident and is recovering from his injuries, police said previously. Michigan State Police are investigating the shooting, which is standard practice when a local police department uses deadly force. In Tuesday's news conference, attorney Teresa Kane Bingman called for the release of all raw, unedited video evidence, saying it wasn't clear what happened from the curated video timeline police allowed her and the family to see. For example, she said they saw no footage of anyone being stabbed. In its press release on Tuesday, the city said ELPD does not have any footage of the stabbing, footage from local businesses, or any material from any of the other responding agencies, including but not limited to the Michigan State Police. James McCurtis Jr. of the NAACP's Lansing branch said the group has been calling for Brown to step down since last fall for what he described as a pattern of excessive force being used against black people. The police chief, city manager, and all of the city council should be replaced, he said. We need new people to step up and be city council members, McCurtis said. New CEO Mazzoni takes the helm as McLaren Greater Lansing poises for growth. Although he's been on the job for less than 2 months, McLaren Greater Lansing's new president and CEO is forecasting big announcements for the healthcare provider that opened the region's newest hospital 4 years ago and a $40 million campus near Grand Ledge in October. When the State Journal asked Dean Mazzoni if there'd be any similar projects in the future, the 57-year-old healthcare executive did not hesitate. I think the short answer is yes, said Mazzoni, whose first day on the job was March 16th. A lot of healthcare is moving out of the hospital into what we call ambulatory settings through outpatient care. I think you will see more projects in the future. I can tell you our focus will be on primary care and outpatient care. What that means and where that will be is probably premature for me to say. You'll hear about new things happening probably within 12 to 18 months, if not sooner. Some of the bigger projects we anticipate would probably be longer, like, 24 months or so. Mazzoni originally hails from the Northeast. He has 20 years of senior leadership experience, the last 10 with Franciscan Alliance, a 12-hospital multi-state Midwest system. He most recently served as president and CEO of Franciscan's Michigan City, Indiana division. As such, he was responsible for the strategic direction and leadership of an acute care hospital, 400-member medical staff, and multiple ambulatory clinics, freestanding emergency departments, surgery centers, cancer centers, and imaging centers, among others. Chad Grant, Executive Vice President and Chief Operating Officer for Grand Blanc-based McLaren Healthcare, which operates 12 Michigan hospitals, said the healthcare system is excited about Mazzoni's deep understanding of the healthcare industry as McLaren continues to expand access to healthcare. His experience, compassion, and commitment to patient-centered care align closely with our mission, and we are truly excited to welcome Dean to McLaren and East Lansing. Mazzoni replaces Kirk Ray, who was McLaren Greater Lansing's president and CEO for 7 years and oversaw the construction of McLaren Greater Lansing's new 240-bed teaching hospital located at 2900 Collins Road near the Michigan State University campus. But the hospital system's footprint in Lansing is considerably larger. McLaren Greater Lansing is an organization of nearly 1,800 employees and a medical staff of 944 across a range of specialties, providing care at the Lansing-based hospital campus, the Izzo Family Medical Center, and McLaren Grand Ledge and Mid-Michigan Physician Medical Campuses, and its network of clinics throughout the community. While his industry is dealing with inflationary cost and patients facing similar increases for insurance, medical care, and drug expenses, Mazzoni is in a unique position in that he's at the helm of two relatively new facilities. In 2022, McLaren Greater Lansing opened its $600 million McLaren campus that includes a level 3 trauma center that's part of the system's stroke network, an emergency department, Carmanos Cancer Institute, outpatient care center, and health and wellness pavilion. 2 years ago, McLaren officials announced plans for a $40 million emergency department and medical office near Grand Ledge, and that facility opened late last year. When the ER first opened, the community's response was very supportive, though it also demonstrated the need for that level of care in that community, McLaren spokesman Dave Jones said in an email. Upon opening, the volume of patients being treated in the ER surpassed projections. Even in the month of April 2026, the ER was 22% above the projected number. The newness of both locations has Mazzoni feeling like he's in a better situation than many of his colleagues. I've been very fortunate to come into an organization with a brand new facility, Mazzoni said. So many communities don't have an asset like this, where it's a new facility with the latest and greatest technology, great people who are really working hard to meet and exceed the needs of the patients that they're privileged to care for. And that will end the reading of the Lansing State Journal from WKR Radio Reading Service. Here is David Brooks with the reading of the Detroit News and Free Press.
1: Thanks, Sue. I'll start out with international news. Trump lands in China for Z Summit with NVIDIA CEO in tow. President Donald Trump landed in Beijing accompanied by an entourage that included NVIDIA's Jensen Huang and Elon Musk on Wednesday after pledging to urge China's Xi Jinping to open up to U.S. businesses at the start of their two-day summit. Trump embarks on the first visit by a U.S. president to China in nearly a decade, eager to snag some deals, maintain a fragile trade truce with the world's second economy, and prop up public approval ratings bruised by his war with Iran. The CEOs accompanying Trump are drawn mainly from companies seeking to resolve business issues with China, such as NVIDIA, which has struggled to get regulatory permission to sell its powerful H200 artificial intelligence chips there. Trump asked Huang at the last minute to join the trip, said a source familiar with the matter, who spoke on condition of anonymity, and he was spotted boarding the Air Force One during a refueling stop in Alaska en route to Beijing. I will be asking President Xi, a leader of extraordinary distinction, to open up China so that these brilliant people can work their magic, he said in a post to Truth Social, referring to the CEO delegation. I will make that my very first request. Asked about Trump's post, Gao Jiakun, a spokesperson for China's foreign ministry, said Beijing stands ready to expand cooperation, manage differences, and inject more stability and certainty into the turbulent world. As Trump prepared for the pomp-filled occasion, his trade negotiator, Scott Bessent, wrapped up 3 hours of preparatory talks with Chinese officials in South Korea. China's official Xinhua news agency described them as candid, in-depth, and constructive, but officials did not offer any detailed summary. Trump's 2 days of meetings will include a grand reception at the Great Hall of the People, a tour of UNESCO Heritage Site Temple of Heaven, and a state banquet. Apart from trade, the talks will cover a host of sensitive subjects from the Iran war to U.S. arms sales in Taiwan, the democratically governed island claimed by China. Trump is widely expected to encourage China to convince Tehran to make a deal with Washington to end the conflict, though he has said he did not think he would need its help. China reiterated on Wednesday its strong opposition to U.S. arms sales to Taiwan, with the status of a $14 billion package awaiting Trump's approval still unclear. The United States is bound by law to provide Taiwan with means to defend itself, despite a lack of formal diplomatic ties. While Trump rubbed shoulders with executives aboard Air Force One, Bessent held his latest round of trade negotiations with Chinese Vice Premier He Lifeng at a VIP reception room at South Korea's luncheon Incheon Airport. The talks ran about 3 hours to end just before 4 p.m., a U official said. The two sides are eager to maintain a truce struck last October, in which Trump suspended triple-digit tariffs on Chinese goods, and Xi backed away from choking global supplies of rare earths, vital in making items from electric cars to weapons. They are also expected to discuss forums to support mutual trade and investment and dialogue on AI issues, while Washington looks to sell Boeing BAN planes, farm goods, and energy to China to cut a trade deficit that has long irked Trump, U.S. officials have said. Beijing, for its part, wants the U.S. to cease curbs on exports of chip-making equipment and advanced semiconductors. Trump enters the talks with a week in hand. Courts have hemmed in his ability to levy tariffs at will on exports from China and other countries. Iran war has also boosted inflation at home and escalated the risk that Trump's Republican Party will lose control of one or both legislative branches in November's midterm elections. Though the Chinese economy has faltered, Xi does not face comparable economic or political pressure. The Trump administration needs this meeting more than China does, as it needs to show to American voters that deals are signed, money is made, said Liu Qian, founder and CEO of Wasawa Advisory, a Beijing-based geopolitical advisory firm. While Trump has lauded his personal rapport with Xi and respect for China, several Beijing residents told Reuters, they viewed his visit with a mixture of hope and suspicion. I don't know if he's genuinely sincere, Lu Huilan, a 44-year-old who works in the oil trade, said outside a metro station as she headed to work on Wednesday. But speaking as a Chinese person and as someone working in trade, I just hope some good policies can come out of this. And Greenland's leader says U.S. military presence part of talks. Greenland's prime minister said on Tuesday that increasing the U.S. military presence in the Arctic territory was part of ongoing negotiations with Washington, as the United States' desire to own or control the territory remains alive. President Donald Trump's assertion that the U.S. must acquire or control Greenland, a semi-autonomous Danish territory, has sparked tension between Washington, Nuuk, and Copenhagen, and more broadly within the NATO alliance. From the beginning, one of the issues has been that they don't think we do enough in terms of national security and surveillance in our region, so security and more military presence in Greenland is part of the discussions, Greenland Prime Minister Jens Frederik Nielsen told reporters in Copenhagen. Seeking to calm tensions, Greenland, Denmark, and the U.S. earlier this year agreed to hold high-level diplomatic negotiations to resolve the crisis, although the outcome of those ongoing talks has yet to be presented. The desire is not gone, and we need to make some kind of deal in that working group, and I am positive that we can figure it out, Nielsen said, referring to Trump's interest in gaining control of Greenland. The BBC on Tuesday reported that U.S. officials in the talks had signaled they aimed to open 3 new bases in southern Greenland, with one source saying Washington had floated designating the facilities as U.S. sovereign territory. Right now, we have a defense agreement with the United States where it's already possible to have more bases, Nielsen said, adding that the existing defense framework was one possible basis for any expansion, but that other arrangements could be explored. Greenland has repeatedly said it is open to wider military and business cooperation with the U.S., including on mineral resources, but that its sovereignty is non-negotiable. The United States has one active base in Greenland, the Pituffik Space Base in the northwest, down from around 17 facilities in 1945 when thousands of U.S. personnel staffed facilities around the island. General Gregory Gullett, head of the U.S. Northern Command, first disclosed the three-base plan in Senate testimony in March. Gillett was in Copenhagen last week. An Instagram post by the U.S. Embassy in Copenhagen showed. Two of the locations under consideration have been identified by local media as Narsarsuaq in southern Greenland and Kangerlussuaq in the southwest, both former U.S. bases with existing airstrips and port infrastructure. A third location has not been named. The airport manager at Narsarsuaq confirmed to Reuters that a U.S. envoy from the embassy in Copenhagen visited recently to inspect the runway, harbor, and whether the facilities could be reopened. Sources have previously said the expansion is being negotiated under a 1951 U.S.-Danish defense agreement that gives Washington broad military access to Greenland. Experts say Denmark has little practical ability to block U.S. requests under the pact, which has last updated in 2004 to include Greenland as a signatory. Trump envoy Jeff Landry is scheduled to visit Greenland next week to attend a business conference in the vast Arctic island of 57,000 people. He has not been confirmed to meet any Greenlandic politicians. And Cuba wants help, and we are going to talk, Trump says. President Donald Trump said on Tuesday, Cuba is asking for help, and we are going to talk without providing any more information about U.S. plans. Trump has heaped pressure on the Caribbean island nation since returning to office last year and threatened that Cuba is next after U.S. forces captured Nicolas Maduro, the president of longtime Cuban ally Venezuela, in January. No Republican has ever spoken to me about Cuba, which is a failed country and only heading in one direction, down. Cuba is asking for help, and we are going to talk. In the meantime, I'm off to China, Trump wrote in a post on his Truth Social platform. Trump declined to give further information when speaking to reporters at the White House as he departed on a trip to China. Cuba is not doing well. It's a failed nation, and we'll be talking about Cuba at the right time, Trump said. Trump has imposed fresh financial sanctions on Cuba and expanded others. His administration has also imposed a fuel blockade, curtailed U.S. travel and remittances to Cuba, and sought to dissuade regional allies from contacting Cuban doctors. Asked about planned talks, a White House official gave no details beyond Trump's comments, but said within a short period of time, they will fall and we will be there to help them out. Representatives for the U.S. State Department and the Cuban government also did not respond. Trump is traveling to meet with Chinese President Xi Jinping. China has called on the United States to immediately end its embargo and sanctions on Cuba. Trump told reporters at White House that he expects to have a good meeting with Xi. And here in Michigan, Trump nominates veteran prosecutor Martin for Michigan federal bench. Federal prosecutor Michael Martin has been nominated to serve as judge on the U.S. District Court for the Eastern District of Michigan. President Donald Trump posted on the Truth Social Monday night. Trip Martin is the criminal division chief in the Eastern District and has been a federal prosecutor for 20 years, according to the Department of Justice. It is my great honor to nominate Michael Martin to serve as judge on the U.S. District Court for the Eastern District of Michigan, Trump said in the Post. The people of Michigan are truly fortunate that a great public servant like Mike is joining the federal bunch. Congratulations, Mike. Prior to becoming the criminal division chief, Martin was the chief of the office's national security unit and led the district's prosecution of national security and immigration cases, according to the DOJ. Before he joined the U.S. Attorney's Office, Martin was a trial attorney in the counterespionage section with the Department of Justice's National Security Division. Martin graduated from Boston College Law School and was a law clerk to Judge Hugh Bounds on the U.S. Court of Appeals for the First Circuit and Judge Edward Harrington on the U.S. District Court for the District of Massachusetts. Before law school, he was analyst with the Central Intelligence Agency. Martin has been nominated for the seat vacated by Judge Sean Cox after his retirement last year. He would be Trump's second judicial appointment in the Eastern District of Michigan. Stephanie Dawkins Davis was appointed during Trump's first term. She is now a judge on the U.S. Court of Appeals for the Sixth Circuit. Only two judges of about 20 in Michigan's Eastern District have been nominated by Republican presidents. Chief Judge Stephen Murphy was nominated by President George W. Bush in 2008, and Judge Thomas Ludington, who is on voluntary paid leave after a drunken driving conviction, was nominated by Bush in 2006. Martin was one of the people who expressed interest in 2025 in serving as the U.S. Attorney in Detroit. Martin helped prosecute underwater bomber Umar Farouk Abdulmateeb, who was sentenced to life in federal prison for the failed Christmas Day 2009 terror attack aboard a Detroit-bound airliner. He also prosecuted Islamic State soldier Ibrahim Izzi Musaibli, a Dearborn man captured on an Islamic State battlefield in 2018, and Issam Hamama, a former U.S. military translator convicted of lying to FBI agents when he said he was not a source for the Iraqi intelligence service during Saddam Hussein's presidency. Judge blocks funding for two ballparks. Case could impact other grants. A Michigan Court of Claims judge issued a preliminary injunction Tuesday, May 12th, that temporarily blocks spending on two state legislative earmarks, sometimes referred to as pork spending. The lawsuit filed in May 2025 by the conservative Mackinac Center for Public Policy relates specifically to community enhancement grants for two ballparks that were part of the 2025 state budget, but the case could have wider ramifications. The center argued that the $1 million grant to Jackson Field in Lansing, home to the minor league Lansing Lugnuts, and the $1.5 million grant to Jimmy John's Field in Utica, which was recently renamed UWM for United Wholesale Mortgage Field, were local acts that, under the state constitution, required two-thirds votes in each chamber of the legislature, not the narrow margins by which the budget bills passed. Though the budget bill didn't identify either city or ballpark by name, as a local act normally would, the center argued that the ballparks were described in such a way that the appropriations could only apply to them and no other recipients. Judge Michael Gadola ruled that the Mackinac Center has a good chance of winning its case on the merits and ordered the Michigan Department of Labor and Economic Opportunity to make no further grant payments to the two ballparks while the lawsuit continues. The state argued in court filings that both grants serve a statewide purpose, but Gadola was not convinced. The plaintiff presents a compelling argument that the appropriations in question were for the benefit of the cities and counties where they are located rather than for the state as a whole, Gadola wrote in a 22-page opinion. The idea that fans from other areas of the state or Midwest may come to Jackson Field on occasion does not change the fact that the grant to the ballpark will primarily benefit Lansing and Ingham County. And the ballpark in Utica also primarily serves a nearby area, Gadola wrote. Billions of dollars in earmarks, using similar non-specific but highly targeted wording, has been included in state budgets in recent years. Notable among them was a $20 million grant to a nonprofit organization headed by Farmington Hills businesswoman Faye Badown, which is now at the center of criminal charges announced May 6th by Attorney General Dana Nessel. While plaintiff only challenges two appropriations here, a ruling in its favor could affect hundreds of previous earmarks and billions of dollars, the Mackinac Center said in a court filing. The state has not yet paid out any of the Lansing grant, and has only paid out $200,000 of the Utica grant, according to court filings. Patrick Wright, Vice President for Legal Affairs and the Mackinac Center Legal Foundation, called Godola's ruling a major victory for Michigan taxpayers and the rule of law. He said the state constitution is clear that lawmakers cannot funnel taxpayer dollars to favored projects and private interests without meeting the constitutional superiority requirement. Nessel's office, which represents the state in the case, did not immediately respond to a request for comments. And it looks like a related story. Faye Bedown contribution should go to state government, GOP chair says. The chairman of the Michigan Republican Party said Tuesday that politicians who received campaign contributions from a businesswoman who's been criminally charged with misusing a grant should return the donations they got to the state. Jim Runstad made the call to action during a press conference outside the Michigan Capitol 6 days after Attorney General Dana Nessel announced her office was bringing 16 felony counts against Faye Bedown. All of these office holders here in the state of Michigan who took this corrupt, dirty money should be given it back, Runstad said. Runstad said he wants to see the campaign contributions from Bedown be given to the state treasury. Bedown, a Democratic donor and political figure, is accused of using a $20 million grant that was provided by lawmakers in 2022 to fund a business accelerator for personal and other improper expenses, like a $4,500 coffee maker, an $11,000 first-class plane ticket to Budapest, and handmade Tunisian rugs. Nessel, a Democrat, has alleged Bedown used her political connections in the legislature and the executive branch to secure a so-called glass slipper grant to enrich herself. Bedown declined to comment last week when approached by a Detroit News reporter at her Farmington Hills home. At the time, the grant was allocated to Bedown's Global Link International. Republicans controlled the legislature, and Democrat Gretchen Whitmer held the governor's office. Beginning in 2021, Bedown worked to convince members of Whitmer's administration to support her business accelerator plan, according to records obtained by the Detroit News and the Attorney General's office. Since January 2021, Bedown has given about $409,000 to Democratic office holders, committees connected to them, or the Michigan Democratic Party, according to disclosures. The tally included $7,750 to accounts tied to Whitmer. A spokeswoman for the governor didn't directly answer a question about whether Whitmer would turn over Bedown's contributions. Instead, Whitmer's press secretary, Stacey LaRouche, said misuse of taxpayer dollars has no place in Lansing. Derek Honeyman, spokesman for the Michigan Democratic Party, said it was then House Speaker Jason Wentworth, a Republican Farwell, who sponsored the grant for Bedown's group in the legislature. Over the years, Michigan Republicans have been at the center of several criminal investigations for stealing taxpayer money, Honeyman said. He referenced charges against former House Speaker Lee Chatfield, a Republican from Levering, and a former aide to Wentworth, both of whom are accused of using taxpayer money for personal gain. Among Michigan Democrats whom Bedown contributed to were U.S. Senator Alyssa Slotkin, a Democrat from Holly, who received $8,100, U.S. Representative and Senate candidate Haley Stevens, a Democrat from Birmingham, who received $4,500, and Nessel, who received $500, according to disclosures. U.S. Representative Hilly Schotten, a Democrat from Grand Rapids, and U.S. Representative Sri Thanadar, a Democrat from Detroit, each got $1,000 from Baydow, and U.S. Representative Kirsten McDonnell Rivett, a Democrat from Bay City, got $3,500 campaign finance records show. Scholten has donated the $1,000 she received from Baydow to charity, Fox News reported last week. During the press conference Tuesday, Runstedt and a number of Republican lawmakers spoke while standing under a banner that said, "Democrats return the dirty money." Representative Joshua Shriver, Republican from Oxford, called the Democrats to write the check back to taxpayers. "Every Democrat on this list needs to return every dollar they receive from Baydow and her network," Shriver said. "The people are watching," Shriver added. "Return the money, own the future, or explain to voters why their hard-earned tax dollars funded all of this nonsense." And Coachella asked Metro Detroit Animal Shelter to not use Pawchella. An animal shelter in Dearborn plans to change the name of its third annual fundraiser after an attorney for the California Music Festival, Coachella, reached out about the branding. Friends for Animals of Metro Detroit has put on an event called Pawchella since 2024 and was unaware of the trademark associated with the term Chella until receiving the email, President and CEO Corey Keller said. "We would never intentionally violate a trademark," Keller said. The Coachella Valley Music and Arts Festival is held annually in the Coachella Valley in the Colorado Desert in Indio, California. Artists including Justin Bieber and Sabrina Carpenter headlined the festival in April. Pawchella in Dearborn is not the first event to be by the music festival that it can't use a cella in its name. It's also been a no-no for festivals in Connecticut and Minnesota, with news outlets reporting local festivals being sent cease and desist orders. Though the name of the animal shelter's fundraiser with live music, food, drinks, and vendors and family activities will change, the purpose behind the event will not, Keller said. "This event has always been about bringing animals and the community together," Keller said. "That is still the vision for this event. We hope people will still come out and support us so we can continue to make a difference for the community we serve and in the lives of animals we care for." The event is planned for Saturday, June 13th at the Marianne Wright Animal Adoption and Education Center in Dearborn from noon to 8 p.m. Event attendance is $5 per person, with kids 12 and under free. T-shirts and raffle tickets for the event are also available online. Keller said a new name for the event will be decided in the next few days. More information can be found at www.MetroDetroitAnimals.org. Media contacts for Coachella and Golden Voice, the company that owns the music festival, did not immediately respond to Free Press requests for comment. And flooding left a snapping turtle stranded on the beach, but now he's home. A snapping turtle that apparently had been displaced by spring flooding has been rescued from the Lake Michigan shoreline and placed back into more suitable habitat. Doug the Tank, a 33-pound snapping turtle, is back home. The Michigan Amphibian and Reptile Sanctuary announced on Monday, May 13th, after being found near Grand Haven, lethargic and exhausted after being thrown back and forth by Lake Michigan waves. A while back, Doug, a common snapping turtle, was found struggling along the shoreline of Lake Michigan near Grand Haven. The sanctuary said on Facebook, "When Doug was found, he was reported to be acting out of the ordinary and seemingly lethargic. Hours later, when our transporter located him, he was being thrown back and forth by the waves and appeared already deceased. Luckily, he wasn't, but he was quite exhausted." Residents told the sanctuary he had been on the shoreline for days, pacing the beach. Officials determined he, along with other turtles that were later found dead, had been displaced by heavy flooding. After intaking Doug, we've received multiple other calls about turtles found along the shore of the exact same area, each one being seen in the same condition and being thrown about in the surf, unable to advance through it. Exhaustion, injury, disorientation, or displacement into the insultable habitat can all quickly become dangerous for these animals, Sanctuary said. There is more, but that will end the reading of the Detroit News and Free Press from WKAR Radio Reading Service. Your readers.
2: 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Cloudy skies for the afternoon. We'll see a high of 50 degrees. Cloudy again tonight, turning partly cloudy after midnight, low 41. Sunshine on Thursday, high 67, clouds and 71 on Friday. 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

0: Okay, let's begin our newspaper coverage on the Talking Information Center for this Wednesday, the 13th of May, 2026. Time now to begin the Wall Street Journal, and we say hello with the Wall Street Journal to George.
1: Thank you, John Shea, and welcome. It's my great pleasure to read for you this morning. I'll begin with the What's News column on the far left side of the front page of the Journal. These are news briefs, little thumbnail sketches, which should serve as an appetizer to get you further interested in what's going to come your way from the Journal today. First, consumer prices rose 3.8% in April from a year earlier, fueled by higher gasoline prices since the start of the war with Iran. Major U.S. stock indexes ended mixed after the release of the inflation data, with the S&P 500 and NASDAQ shedding 0.2% and 0.2% and 0.7% respectively, and the Dow rising 0.1%. eBay's board rejected GameStop's unsolicited $56 billion takeover proposal, saying the offer was neither credible nor attractive. Google is in talks with SpaceX for a rocket launch deal as the search giant expands its own efforts to put data centers in space. Sam Altman defended his leadership of OpenAI in the third week of a trial that could shape the future of artificial intelligence. Walmart said it would cut or relocate about 1,000 corporate workers as it looks to combine more of its global technology and product teams. Jack Daniel's maker, Brown-Forman, rejected a roughly $15 billion takeover offer from rival spirits maker Sazerac. Under Armour reported lower fiscal fourth quarter revenue and said it expected cost pressures and marketing investments to weigh on profit for fiscal year 2027. SAP said it was rolling out a software suite to bring its data, cloud, artificial intelligence, and automation features under one roof. And finally, new venture firm Duration is looking to raise about $375 million for its first fund to invest in early-stage startups in enterprise AI. Today's lead story, inflation accelerated to 3.8% in April. Prices took biggest jump in 3 years with gasoline, coffee, particular pain points. It's written by Chow Dung. Consumer prices rose 3.8% in April from a year earlier, a clear impact of higher gasoline prices since the war with Iran started and the latest sign that Federal Reserve rate cuts are unlikely this year. The figures reported Tuesday by the Labor Department surpassed the previous month's reported increase of 3.3%. Economists polled by the Wall Street Journal had expected inflation of 3.7%. The April increase was the highest in 3 years. Prices excluding food and energy categories, the so-called core measure economists watch in an effort to better capture inflation's underlying trend, rose 2.8%. That compared with forecasts for a 2.7% increase and was a pickup from 2.6% the previous month. High and rising prices have become a flashpoint for U.S. consumers who had expected the steep inflation that hit the country right after the pandemic to be off their plates by now. Price increases have been especially sharp for some items that people buy all the time, like coffee and gas. Some economists said the tariffs that President Trump announced a year ago are still slowly filtering through to some goods, but the Iran war layered on top of that has presented a much quicker and more obvious shock that could be hard to reverse. The American economy has entered a new phase where inflation appears to have stepped up, said Joseph Brazuelas, chief economist of RSM. He predicted the headline rate moving to 4% later this year. Median American families are going to find it very challenging to adjust going into the second half of the year. White House spokesman Kush Desai said that price disruptions from the Iran war are temporary. Quoting now, the Trump administration remains laser focused on delivering growth and affordability on the home front while working to eliminate the Iranian nuclear threat, Desai said. Prices rose 0.6% in April from the previous month, in line with economists' forecasts, and slowing from 0.9% in March. Energy prices accounted for more than 40% of the month-to-month increase. Energy prices were up 18%. From a year earlier, given that gasoline was up 28% and fuel oil jumped 54%. Airfare prices rose 21%. A fragile ceasefire in the Iran war was announced last month, but commercial traffic through the Strait of Hormuz remains largely at a halt. Trump, a Republican, rejected on Monday's Iran's response to a proposal for ending the war, saying that the pause in fighting was, quote, on massive life support. The April report is the latest sign that the rate cuts that markets were pricing in at the start of the year are no longer a 2026 story. 4 months ago, a big question for the Fed was whether it needed to keep cutting interest rates to support what appeared to be a shaky labor market. But the labor market has steadied, putting even more importance on the inflation data. Now the policy debate within the Fed has shifted away from when to cut rates toward when to start signaling that a rate hike is as likely as a rate cut. That is a difficult inheritance for Kevin Warsh, who is set to take the Fed's helm under a president who has made clear he expects rate cuts. Ultimately, a great deal hinges on whether or when fuel and commodities resume flowing through the Persian Gulf. If they do, the inflation arithmetic gets easier in a hurry because officials don't have to worry about second-round effects of higher energy prices and product shortages. High prices ate into households' purchasing power. Inflation-adjusted average hourly earnings declined 0.3% in April from a year earlier. That marked the first time inflation outstripped annual growth in paychecks since April of 2023. Consumer sentiment, meanwhile, hit a record low in April, largely due to soaring prices at the pump. Tuesday's hot CPI exacerbated worries on Wall Street. The Nasdaq Composite traded off session lows, but still had the sharpest loss among major indexes, falling 0.7%. The S&P 500 held up better, falling only 0.2%, while the Dow Industrials average eked out a 0.1% gain. Higher energy prices could filter through to many other goods, with high transportation costs making food and clothing more expensive. A rise in natural gas prices has already pushed up fertilizer costs, another strain on food prices. From a year earlier, food prices were up 3.2%. Coffee prices rose about 19% over the year, and fresh vegetables rose about 12%. Prices for tomatoes, which were already getting more expensive due to adverse weather conditions and Trump tariffs, rose 40% over the year. Among the signs that tariffs continue to push up some prices, audio equipment jumped 5.8% from a year earlier, and apparel was up 4.2%. Price pressures in the goods sectors were mild in April, which at a glance would lend support to the idea that tariffs aren't generating new price pressures. But prices for services excluding energy and housing firmed up. Services include everything from dental care to pet grooming, in other words, things that aren't so directly affected by tariffs. That increase complicates the argument of interest rate doves, who argue that the Fed can adopt a relaxed posture because tariff-related price increases might prove to be a one-off. Economists said high-income households who benefit from stock market gains are helping boost services prices. Part of the pickup in underlying inflation is a correlation related to last fall's government shutdown. During the shutdown, the Labor Department was unable to collect data that it normally would be able to use for calculating the consumer price index. As a stopgap, the department penciled in a 0% increase in rent in prices in October, which likely skewed the data artificially lower in the following months until Tuesday's report. The new report appeared to be the first one where the zero dropped out of the calculations. Housing costs account for about a third of the basket of prices used to calculate the CPI. Trump and Xi vie for wins at summit. It's written by Ling Ling Wei, Andy Linsky, and Alexander Ward, Beijing. When President Trump touches down here on Wednesday for a two-day summit with Xi Jinping, he will be face-to-face with a Chinese leader for the seventh time, reuniting with a man who has become a pen pal of sorts. The leaders of the world's two most powerful nations have corresponded through letters, according to people familiar with the practice. One of many ways they have sought to build a personal rapport despite longstanding tensions between Washington and Beijing and their positions overseeing vastly different political systems. That dynamic will be put to the test during this week's summit, where the two leaders are expected to discuss thorny issues such as trade, Iran, and Taiwan. Publicly, Xi and Trump will seek to paper over their differences. Xi will entertain Trump in grand style, giving him a tour of this temple of heaven, holding talks in the Great Hall of the People, hosting a state dinner for the U.S. delegation of CEOs and cabinet members, and sitting with Trump for a tea ceremony. The summit will be the first presidential visit to China since Trump traveled there nearly 9 years ago. The meeting of superpowers comes while the Iran war looms over both countries, as Trump is targeting Beijing's partners in Venezuela and Cuba, and as the U.S.-China relationship aims to recover from tit-for-tat economic brinksmanship last year. That is even taking place as the U.S. blockades Iranian shipments of oil bound for China is extraordinary, according to analysts. Both leaders seek tangible wins. Trump, who is traveling with a delegation including Elon Musk and NVIDIA's Jensen Huang, wants China to help end the Iran war and make big purchases of U.S. products, including soybeans and Boeing aircraft. Xi, faced with a deepening economic slump at home, wants a more predictable relationship with Washington as he works to erode U.S. commitments to Taiwan. Both Trump and Xi are aligned around the desirability of stabilizing the relationship and see trade and investments as the most fruitful channel to accomplish this in the near term, said Elizabeth Economy, a former Biden administration China advisor. Still, each side is trying to reduce dependence on the other without rupturing the relationship that makes both economies work. The competitive backdrop sharpened this week with the release of the U.S. Chamber of Commerce right before Trump's departure of a new assessment on China's industrial strategy. It argues that the, quote, window for effective policy response, end quote, to China's state-led economic model, quote, is narrowing. Behind closed door, Trump treats Xi with a deference he rarely extends to other leaders, according to people familiar with their meeting, replacing jokes intended to break the ice with compliments. The U.S. relationship with China and President Trump's personal relationship with President Xi is an extremely good one, and both realize how important it is to keep it that way, White House spokeswoman Olivia Wales said. Trump and Xi's relationship extends back nearly a decade after Trump rose to power by accusing China of stealing jobs from the U.S. It got off to a surprising start when Trump revealed to Xi during a 2017 dinner at Mar-a-Lago that he had authorized airstrikes on Syria. Trump later joked with guests that Xi was a tough negotiator, but we have developed a friendship, adding, in the long term, we're going to have a very, very great relationship, and I look very much forward to it. Bear with me as I move to another article. How Sweden learned to love capitalism. A shakeup of cradle-to-grave care is cutting spending and spurring innovation. It's written by Tom Fairless. Stockholm. This paragon of collectivism is pivoting toward rugged individualism. For decades, Sweden was shorthand for the brand of high-tax, high-spend government that managed people's lives from cradle to grave through state-run hospitals, schools, and care homes. No longer. With little fanfare, this Nordic country of 11 million has embraced capitalism. Today, nearly half of primary health care clinics are privately owned, many by private equity firms. One in three public high schools is privately run, up from 20%.

0: 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By continuing to listen, you verify that you qualify within one of these categories. Thank you for listening to WKAR Radio Reading Service from Michigan State University.
1: Roughly the same pace as the U.S. and double the growth rates of France and Germany, according to an April forecast by the International Monetary Fund. Sweden is a real land of opportunity, said Elisabeth Svantesson, the country's finance minister. 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Schools are offering a fire sale on MBAs. It's written by Ray A. Smith. One of the U.S.'s most expensive graduate degrees is going on sale. Business schools at Purdue University, Johns Hopkins University, and the University of California, Irvine, among others, are giving steep discounts on tuition that can save students tens of thousands of dollars. For professionals who are considering whether to go back to school, it can offer a pathway to get a degree while staying debt-free. But for the schools, many of which have struggled to attract applications, these discounts might not be sustainable as a business model. The price breaks tend to be for shorter, more specialized business degrees aimed at workers struggling to gain attraction in a tough hiring market. Young professionals in particular might be spooked that AI will disrupt their career plans, so business schools are pitching them that a graduate degree in business will give them an edge in AI expertise without having to step away from a high-flying career for too long or at all. Purdue's Mitch Daniels School of Business is knocking 40% off its tuition next fall after starting the discount last fall and seeing a large number of students opt in, which makes the 48-credit-hour program $36,000 for out-of-state students, down from $60,000. In-state tuition is $35,000. Students could take at least 2 years to complete the online MBA program. Older borrowers default on student loans. It's run by Oyen Adeyewon. Millions of borrowers are defaulting on their student loans, and they are nearly 40 years old on average. That is nearly 2.5 years older than the profile of a student loan defaulter before the pandemic, according to Federal Reserve Bank of New York research published Tuesday. Borrowers 50 and older are now at higher risk of default than younger borrowers. Since a pandemic-era pause on student loan repayments ended in 2023, the federal government has been pushing people to start repaying their loans. In the fourth quarter of last year, those who failed to restart payments began defaulting, meaning they hit 270 days past due on their payments. The New York Fed estimated that more than 3.5 million people defaulted between October and March. The Fed report offered a look at who is defaulting. More recently, the share of student loan balances past due increased to just over 10%, nearing pandemic levels. The average borrower in default is more likely to live in the South, though borrowers are defaulting across the country. Most of the newly defaulted borrowers weren't past due on their student loans before the pandemic. Borrowers who have defaulted on their student loans are struggling to make other debt payments, too. Nearly 40% of those with auto loans are past due, 56% with at least one credit card are past due, and 20% with a mortgage are past due also. Loan delinquencies have been broadly trending higher. Some of these borrowers are likely parents who borrowed on behalf of their children, New York Fed researchers said. Gen X borrowers, including those aged 50 to 61, have the highest average student loan balance of any age group. Many of them either reached college age as the modern federal student loan system was forming or borrowed later, likely on behalf of their children. The Trump administration has been revamping the federal student loan system, emphasizing repayment. It is a reversal from the Biden administration, which pushed policies to reduce monthly payments for borrowers and get them closer to student loan forgiveness. The biggest consequence for defaulted borrowers is that they could have their wages, tax returns, and Social Security garnished, but the Education Department has delayed its garnishment plans. Prices at the pump wipe out wage gains. It's written by Harriet Torrey and Drew Ann Pham. For the first time in 3 years, inflation is outstripping growth in American

paychecks. Blame the gas pump. Americans are currently paying about $4.50 a gallon for regular gasoline, according to AAA, up more than 50% since the initial U.S.-Israeli attack on Iran in late February. Pay increases aren't keeping up. April marked the first time inflation topped year-over-year growth in average or hourly earnings since April 2023, according to the Labor Department. Year-over-year changes offer a broader picture than more volatile month-to-month measures, which have also recently shown Americans' pay raises aren't measuring up to the rising cost of living. Americans are dealing with a math problem. While hourly wages rose a seasonally adjusted 3.6% on the year through April, the pace has mostly slowed over the past 4 years as hiring cooled from a post-pandemic hot streak. Meanwhile, inflation was 3.8% year-over-year, pushed up by surging fuel costs. After seasonal adjustment and rounding, the Labor Department said this leads to a 0.3% decline in inflation-adjusted hourly rate wages, also known as real hourly earnings. The disappearing pay raises might help explain why consumer sentiment is at a record low level. Also, when inflation erodes household spending power, that makes people a little more hesitant about buying things, which can lead to a ripple effect through the rest of the economy, said Alfredo Romero, chair of economics at North Carolina A&T State University. On a weekly basis, the drop in earnings was less severe as workers put in slightly longer hours in April. Weekly earnings were down 0.2% on the year for all private sector workers and up 0.1% for production and non-supervisory employees. Bridge collapse leads to charges. Ship operator and worker are accused of safety violations in 2024 Baltimore crash. It's written by Joseph D'Avila. The Justice Department filed criminal charges against the operator of the container ship that crashed into the Francis Scott Key Bridge in Baltimore 2 years ago, alleging safety violations that resulted in the death of six construction workers. The Dolly, a 900-foot container ship registered in Singapore, slammed into the bridge in March 2024, knocking a large section of the span into the Patapsco River. Six construction workers on the bridge died. The wreckage blocked most of the Port of Baltimore's 700-foot-wide channel for nearly 11 weeks, snarling maritime traffic. The Justice Department said the crash cost an estimated $5 billion in economic losses. Singapore-based Synergy Marine and its India-based unit Synergy Maritime were charged with conspiracy for allegedly failing to inform the U.S. Coast Guard of a hazardous condition. The companies were also charged with obstruction of an agency proceeding and making false statements. Synergy could face a fine of as much as $10 billion, said Kelly Hayes, a U.S. attorney in Maryland, at a news conference Tuesday. If convicted, the U.S. could also seek restitution and forfeiture from Synergy, she said. Synergy didn't respond to a request for comment. Bear with me on if I mispronounce this name. Radhakrishnan Karthik Nair, 47, an Indian national who worked for both companies, was also charged for the same violations. Nair is believed to be in India, Hayes said. The Justice Department, quote, will use all of our available law enforcement tools to bring him to the U.S., she said. Synergy and the vessel's owner, Grace Ocean Private, reached a $102 million settlement with the DOJ in 2024, covering the federal government's costs responding to the collapse. The Justice Department had sued the companies, alleging they ignored safety issues that resulted in the vessel losing power and crashing into the bridge. The Dolly lost power twice as it headed out to sea from the Port of Baltimore, leading to the crash with the Key Bridge. A loose wire in a high-voltage switchboard likely caused the first power loss, federal prosecutors said. The Dolly was equipped with backup systems in the event it lost power, but Synergy made alterations that led the ship to experience a second blackout, the Justice Department said. The Dolly would have regained power in time to avoid the bridge if the ship's generators used proper fuel supply pumps, prosecutors said. This alteration was hazardous under U.S. Coast Guard regulations and a violation of international law, they said. The obstruction charges relate to Nair's statements to the National Transportation Safety Board that he was
unaware of modifications made to the ship. Dyer also took steps to hide the modified system before and after the crash, the DOJ alleges. Moving now to the business and finance section. Here we go. Google SpaceX I launch deal. Pact would give a boost to Musk's rocket business ahead of IPO. It's run by Berber Jin and Becky Peterson. Google is in talks with SpaceX for a rocket launch deal as the search giant expands its own efforts to put orbital data centers in space, people familiar with the discussion said. A launch deal would put the two companies in partnership as they gear up to compete in orbital data centers, an unproven technology that SpaceX chief executive Elon Musk has said is the next frontier for his rocket company. Google is also in discussions about a potential deal with other rocket launch companies, one of the people said. The speculative technology has been at the center of SpaceX's pitch to investors ahead of its planned public listing this summer, which is anticipated to be the largest IPO of all time. Last year, Google announced its own plans to launch prototype satellites by 2027 as part of a moonshot initiative called Project Suncatcher. It is working with another company, Planet Labs, to build those satellites. We'll send tiny racks of machines and have them in satellites, test them out, and then start scaling from there, Google CEO Sundar Pichai said in a Fox News interview in November. There's no doubt to me that a decade or so away, we'll be viewing it as a more normal way to build data centers, he added. Google was an early investor in SpaceX and owns 6.1% of the company, according to a regulatory filing. Google executive Don Harrison sits on the board of SpaceX. SpaceX didn't respond to a request for comment. SpaceX is the leading commercial launch provider, which means anyone looking to launch satellites has to weigh working with the company. The company last week announced a deal to sell Earthbound computing resources to the AI company Anthropic. As part of the agreement, Anthropic expressed interest in working with SpaceX on orbital data centers. This year, SpaceX filed an application with a federal regulator to launch up to 1 million satellites for its orbital data center ambitions. Many industry leaders see orbital computing as a solution to the limitations of earthbound data centers, which require swaths of land and power. These data centers are designed to be powered by solar panels, eliminating the power constraint faced by data centers on Earth, and one of the major ecological issues with the emerging economy and technology. But there are also major engineering challenges that have made some industry experts skeptical about their feasibility. SpaceX made its name as the world's leading private launch provider, sending NASA astronauts to the space station and launching thousands of satellites as part of its Starlink internet constellation. It also sends satellites to space for paying customers. SpaceX also announced a close partnership with the AI coding startup Cursor, C-U-R-S-O-R. As part of the deal, SpaceX secured the option to acquire Cursor for $60 billion later this year. It has separately announced billions of dollars in planned infrastructure spending. For its deal with Anthropic, SpaceX will supply 300 megawatts of new computing capacity using more than 220,000 NVIDIA GPUs by the end of May. eBay rejects takeover bid from GameStop. It's run by Lauren Thomas. eBay said Tuesday that its board rejected GameStop's unsolicited $56 billion takeover proposal. In a letter to GameStop Chief Executive Officer Ryan Cohen, eBay Chairman Paul Pressler wrote, "We have concluded that your proposal is neither credible nor attractive." I think that's a no. The company cited uncertainty regarding GameStop's proposal, including financing and operational risks of a combined operation. eBay added in the letter that it is confident its current management team is well positioned to continue leading the business and driving growth. Its shares rose 2.1% to $110.40 Tuesday, while GameStop's fell 3.45% to $22.37.
GameStop this month made an audacious bid for the big e-commerce platform, which is several times its size, but a rollout led by GameStop's meme stock king appeared to fizzle. GameStop had offered $125 a share in cash and stock for each eBay share. eBay shares have been trading closer to $104 before the offer was publicized, giving the company a stock market value of around $45 billion. GameStop's stock market value is around $11 billion. Investors initially cheered the news last week, with shares of both companies rallying briefly. After building his initial stake in GameStop during the COVID-19 pandemic, Cohen amassed an army of online fans who had been rooting for such a deal. With an appearance by Cohen on CNBC last week, left many on Wall Street confused. Cohen, who appeared virtually in a leather jacket against a blurred background, offered limited details on how he planned to finance the deal, despite being asked several times. "It's on our website. It's half cash, half stock," he said. The response went viral online, where it was used in various memes. Cohen had said in his offer that the company had a commitment letter from TD Bank to provide up to $20 billion in debt financing. eBay published a copy of that letter Tuesday. In it, TD Bank said its confidence to provide the money assumes that a combined GameStop and eBay business would have investment-grade ratings from at least two of the three big ratings companies. GameStop has around $99 billion in cash on its balance sheet to put toward a deal, but that still leaves a gap that analysts had been questioning after the offer became public. Cohen's odds of pulling off a deal for eBay plummeted on the prediction markets platform Polymarket after the CNBC appearance, with his chances for success sitting at a little over 20% as of the start of this week and dropping to 14% following eBay's rejection Tuesday morning. Polymarket has a data partnership with Dow Jones, the publisher of the Wall Street Journal, just parenthetically. Cohen proceeded to troll his skeptics last week, posting on X, formerly Twitter, that he had created his own eBay account to sell stuff, quote, to pay for eBay. His eBay collection had included a selection of signed baseball cards, including one of President Trump being sworn into office in 2016, and a pair of Cohen's socks. Space data centers face lots of challenges. It's written by Micah Maidenberg and Merrill Sherman. NVIDIA recently posted a job straight out of a science fiction epic, Orbital Data Center System Architect. The chip maker and other technology giants are working to take an idea that has captivated futurists, channeling the sun's power through spacecraft to support activity on Earth and make it a reality for artificial intelligence computing. Elon Musk has recast much of SpaceX's future around operating AI data centers in space. Jeff Bezos's Blue Origin envisions building a big business doing the same, while Alphabet's Google and Planet Labs are working on a mission to test how satellites would run AI computing systems. Proponents say offloading computing to orbit will allow AI developers to scale up the technology without the headaches they are facing on Earth, including efforts to ban data centers. Operating data centers will require engineers and executives to make advancements in everything from handling radiation to rockets. A big part of the challenge is producing and launching scores of the devices without breaking the bank. Some engineers don't believe the math works, and big questions remain unanswered. Data centers on the ground feature racks of servers and cavernous temperature-controlled buildings. Orbital data centers will feature swaths of satellites laden with AI chips. They will need solar arrays to produce electricity to run the AI computing systems. Satellites are expected to fly in an orbit that roughly travels over Earth's poles to maximize their exposure to sunlight. Satellites have been run on solar power for decades. Satellites for AI would need to take that tech and replicate it on a much larger scale. Excuse me. Altman defends his OpenAI leadership. It's written by Angel O. Young.
OpenAI chief executive Sam Altman offered a calm defense of his leadership of OpenAI on Tuesday in the third week of a blockbuster trial brought by Elon Musk that could shape the future of artificial intelligence. Musk is suing OpenAI and Altman for breach of charitable trust and unjust enrichment, claiming that the AI lab giant manipulated him into giving tens of millions of dollars when it was a nonprofit, only for Altman to turn it into a for-profit company. When peppered with questions by Musk's attorney, Stephen Molo, who tried to paint him as a liar, Altman pushed back. He said he misspoke in 2023 when he told a U.S. Senate committee that he had, quote, no equity in OpenAI, and acknowledged that he holds a, quote, passive stake through Y Combinator, a venture capital fund he ran before becoming CEO of OpenAI. Altman testified at length about personal investing conflicts, confirming he owns substantial stakes in startups that have signed deals with AI Lab. During his testimony, it was revealed that Altman owns one-third of Helion, a nuclear energy startup. The company was last valued at over $5.4 billion, making his stake worth $1.6 billion. Altman maintained he recused himself from board discussions about Helion and OpenAI, but the two companies signed an agreement creating a roadmap for OpenAI to purchase electricity from Helion to power its infrastructure. Molo also pressed Altman about his substantial stake in Reddit and how Altman negotiated a deal between OpenAI and the social media company on a licensing deal. There was a, quote, obvious conflict regarding that deal, right? Asked Molo. Yes, Altman said. When Molo asked again, you had an obvious conflict and you went ahead and did it anyway. You negotiated that deal, Altman said, with other people and with final approval of the board, but I was in the room, yes. Altman's ownership in other startups was revealed in court on Tuesday, including a stake valued at more than $600 million in payments firm Stripe, a $250 million stake in anti-aging startup Retro Biosciences, and a $3 million stake in chip startup Cerebras. Brown-Forman rejects bid. Sazerac had offered about $15 billion to take over the maker of Jack Daniels, turned by Laura Cooper and Lauren Thomas. Jack Daniels maker, Brown-Forman, rejected a roughly $15 billion takeover offer from rival Sazerac, according to people familiar with the matter. Advisors for Brown-Forman informed Sazerac on Monday that the company was rejecting the $32 a share cash offer Sazerac recently made, the people said. Brown-Forman is publicly traded, but a majority of the company's voting stock is controlled by Brown family members. Sazerac is privately held and entirely family-owned. Sazerac's latest all-cash offer was financially backed by Wells Fargo and Apollo Global Management, some of the people familiar with the matter said. It would have allowed Brown-Forman's Class A shareholders to either take cash or roll their shares into the new company, the people added. Brown-Forman had been in talks to combine with Absolut Vodka maker Pernod Ricard in a deal that included a large stock component. But those talks faltered last month when Pernod, saying that the decision to end talks was mutual and related to issues with deal structure and economics. Brown-Forman's other brands include Woodford Reserve and Herradura Tequila. Sazerac has brands including Buffalo Trace Bourbon, Fireball Cinnamon Whiskey, and Buzzballs ready-to-drink cocktails. The company is owned by William Goldring and his family, the third and fourth generation of Sazerac family ownership. Walmart to cut and or relocate workers. It's written by Sarah Nassauer. Walmart on Tuesday said it would cut or relocate about 1,000 corporate workers as it looks to combine more of its global technology product teams, people familiar with the situation said. This past summer, Walmart hired Daniel Danker, who was an Instacart executive, to fill a new role as head of global AI acceleration. Since then, Danker and Walmart's head of global technology, Suresh Kumar, have reviewed their internal structures and decided to streamline some teams to operate more efficiently, the leader said in a memo sent to staff on Tuesday and viewed by the Wall Street Journal. In some cases, we've had different teams working on similar problems, they said in the memo.
affected staff can apply for open roles within the company, they said. In recent years, Walmart has continually trimmed some corporate staff as it consolidates units and asks workers to relocate to its main corporate hubs. This year, Walmart planned 100 layoffs at its Hoboken, New Jersey corporate offices, according to a layoff notice Walmart filed in New Jersey to comply with state law there. This time around, many of the affected staff have been asked to relocate to Walmart's headquarters in Bentonville, Arkansas, or its Northern California offices, the people familiar with the situation said. Walmart is the country's largest private employer with around, wait for it, 1.6 million U.S. employees. Many large companies, including Meta Platforms and Amazon.com, have announced significant layoffs in recent months, often related to the need to invest heavily in artificial intelligence or planning for a time when more work is handled by AI. Walmart's changes are related to organizational structure and alignment, not handing over more tasks to AI, a Walmart spokeswoman said. Walmart has been on a sales growth streak for years. Now it is investing heavily in technology, automation, and AI efforts while working to keep profits growing. It has worked to expand its profits beyond the sales of goods through new businesses such as advertising and by reducing expenses, executives said during its earnings presentation this year. This year, Walmart combined its global technology platforms across various units, such as its warehouse chain, Sam's Club, Walmart, and its international businesses. We believe this will result in our growth continuing to come at a much lower marginal cost than what it has historically, Walmart Chief Executive John Furner said. Under Armour revenue declines, as written by Nicholas G. Miller. Under Armour reported lower fiscal fourth quarter revenue and said it expected cost pressures from the conflict in the Middle East and additional marketing investments to weigh on profit for fiscal 2027. Shares plunged 17% to $5.02 each in trading on Tuesday. The company posted a quarterly loss of $43.4 million or 10 cents a share, compared with a loss of $67.5 million or 16 cents a share the year prior. On an adjusted basis, the company reported a loss of 3 cents a share for the quarter. Analysts polled by FactSet expected a loss of 2 cents a share. Revenue fell by 1% to $1.17 billion, in line with Wall Street's expectation. Wholesale revenue fell 3% to $747.7 million. North American revenue was down 7% to $640.9 million, offsetting a 10% gain in international revenue. Our fiscal 2026 performance reflects the ongoing intentional steps we're taking to reset the business and restore the discipline required to operate as a best-in-class brand, Chief Executive Kevin Plank said. The company said it expected fiscal 2027 revenue to decline slightly year over year. It guided for fiscal year adjusted earnings of 8 cents to 12 cents a share. It expects fiscal year operating income of $96 million to $116 million, which includes a $70 million benefit from expected tariff refunds, $35 million of headwinds from the conflict in the Middle East, and $30 million in additional marketing investments. EU might tighten miners' web access. It's written by Edith Hancock. The European Union could present new rules to tighten restrictions on miners' use of social media platforms this summer, European Commission President Ursula von der Leyen said. Several companies are trying to restrict young people's access to social media. Australia became the first country to ban individuals under 16 from using social media in late 2025, while Greece plans to ban social media for people under 15 starting next year. France is also planning to ban under 15s from social media platforms this year. They're being exposed to a moment when their resilience is only just beginning to grow because they're still children, von der Leyen said at a conference in Copenhagen on Tuesday. We all know the consequences, sleep deprivation, depression, anxiety,
self-harm, addictive behavior, cyberbullying, grooming, exploitation, suicide, she said, adding that the risks are compounded by rapid uptake of artificial intelligence tools. She said the commission could present a legal proposal this summer. The EU has also been developing an age verification tool for member states and online platforms that the EU executive says enables users to prove that they are over 18 when they try to access age-sensitive content. Von der Leyen said the risks of children aren't accidental. They are the result of business models that treat our children's attention as a commodity. Calbee, chips away at colors on snack bags, citing war. It's written by Junko Fukutomi and Jason Douglas, Tokyo. War in Iran is draining the color from Japanese supermarket shelves. Snack maker Calbee plans to switch to black and white packaging for some of its most popular potato chips because of chemical shortages, the company said Tuesday. The new monochrome packages will go on sale in Japan March 25. Calbee said, blaming difficulties procuring raw materials such as naphtha, a petrochemical used in paints and ink. Fans of lightly salted Calbee chips will no longer see the familiar orange and blue design, while seaweed flavor enthusiasts will miss out on yellow and green. Consomme flavor is also affected, Calbee said. The Japanese government expressed puzzlement. Prime Minister Sane Takeuchi has said Japan has secured enough naphtha and similar oil-derived products to last into next year. As of now, the government has not received any reports indicating that immediate supply issues are expected for printing ink or naphtha. Deputy Chief Cabinet Secretary Kai Sato said Tuesday at a news conference. We'll have to follow that story closely. Streaming platforms hit prominent spot. Advertiser spending is seen nearly $20 billion by 2029 in a turn away from TV. It's written by Susan Vranica and Nate Ratner. The hottest destination for television advertising these days isn't traditional national TV. Rather, streaming platforms are gobbling up a growing share of ad dollars as their audiences expand. After increasing rapidly in recent years, streaming ad spending is projected to approach $20 billion by 2029, not far off linear TV ad spending, according to estimates from ad consulting firm Madison and Wall. The shift is expected to be a major theme at this week's celebrity-studded upfront ad-selling event, when media and tech giants will be making a full-court press to convince brands to commit billions to their TV networks and streaming platforms. While the launch of ad-free streaming services like Netflix initially provided relief to consumers who had grown weary of long TV commercial breaks, the ad-supported streaming model has proven more popular of late. Ad-supported plans now represent almost 50% of all premium subscription video-on-demand signups in the U.S., up from 39% just 2 years ago, according to research firm Antenna. More striking, over the past nine quarters, ad tiers drove 78% of the nearly 65 million net subscriber ads across the major streamers. Antenna data excludes free tiers, select bundles, and some other distribution channels. Ad-supported streaming is the preference for most adults, but a recent Morning Consult online poll conducted for the Wall Street Journal reveals a generational divide. Older viewers are much more willing to watch ads to save money than younger viewers. Wichita is a rare mecca of affordability. Duplex boom is attracting middle-income earners to the Midwestern city. It's written by Rebecca Picciotto. Wichita, Kansas. Wichita is that rare American city betting its future on the middle class. While Sunbelt boomtowns from Miami to Austin, Texas expand their tax bases by courting wealthy finance executives and tech workers, Wichita businesses and politicians are reaching out to middle-income earners in fields such as healthcare services, energy, and manufacturing.
On the housing front, rows of affordable duplexes are sprouting up for young families, retirees, and empty nesters next to single-family homes and farmland. Wichita's marketing itself as a rare mecca of affordability for the new middle class in an era of perpetually rising costs, especially the soaring cost of housing. The median household income there is around $66,000, while the average monthly rent for all apartments is $950. That is about 45% cheaper than the national average of $1,750, according to figures from Rent Cafe. City leaders and business leaders have tried to capitalize on that inexpensive housing to try to lure new people to come here, says Chase Billingham, a sociologist at Wichita State University and author of a book about Wichita's economic development, that idea of your dollar going further in this region. Wichita's strategy appears to be working. Over the past 5 years, the population of Sedgwick County, which includes Wichita, has increased by 15,000 people to 528,000, outpacing the growth data of the rest of the state, according to census data. Wichita experienced the largest annual increase in competition among renters of any U.S. city, a Rent Cafe analysis found earlier this year. The analysis looked at factors such as how long it took an apartment to be filled and how many people were vying for each apartment. The city maintains a smaller town feel. The cost of utilities, food, and transportation is lower than in the rest of the U.S., and locals like to say that everything is a 15-minute drive to everywhere else, from downtown to acres of farmland. Wichita is going further than just cheap living costs to woo middle-class residents. As nursing becomes a new pathway toward economic mobility, Wichita is building a so-called healthcare corridor downtown. With new hospitals and a biomedical research campus, the city is hoping to restore the steady stream of jobs that factories once offered. Your middle-income folks, your young professional that doesn't have a child just yet, that's the type of individual that we want to come to our community, said Wichita Mayor Lily Wu. High school students such as Karen Aparicio Acosta are getting their nursing certificates to secure a job after graduation. At a recent career fair downtown, she lined up at one of the healthcare booths to try to secure an interview. This was the kind of stable living she came to America for, she says. The 20-year-old high school senior immigrated to the U.S. from Mexico with her family in 2023. Knowing little about the U.S. and even less English, she first heard about Wichita from her stepfather. He was living in Minneapolis at the time, but found himself squeezed by a lack of job opportunities and more expensive costs. Wichita, he told her, would offer a life they could afford. You can get a really good job and live a middle-class life, says Aparicio Acosta, who currently works as a restaurant server. It's not too expensive like other states. Wichita has been a center of aviation manufacturing since at least World War II, when it helped build a fleet of superfortress bombers. It includes the aircraft manufacturers Textron and Spirit AeroSystems, recently acquired by Boeing. But manufacturing and agriculture have been flat for years. The city, known as the air capital of the world, lost thousands of jobs after the nearly two-year grounding of most Boeing 737 MAX planes and the pandemic disruption of aviation and travel. Meanwhile, much of the surrounding farmland is being turned into housing to accommodate newcomers in the growing job sectors. A duplex fad is spreading among the city's developers. While a number of luxury apartments are rising downtown, developers are also building duplex communities in the suburbs. With ballooning material and land costs, these units allow developers to split land into two separate streams of revenue where one single-family home might have been located. City officials agreed to various rezonings to help move construction along. Economists say duplexes are the kind of light-touch density that allows cities to add more housing for middle-class families without entirely transforming a neighborhood. Developers say this duplex approach allows them to weather rising construction costs without passing on prices to their buyers and renters. The biggest piece is affordability, says Rachel Lang Mills, president of Lang Real Estate, which has built duplex communities. If they're not willing to pay for it, we don't want inventory sitting there vacant.
SAP unveils software suite that unifies AI and automation. It's written by Mauro Oro. SAP said it was rolling out a new software suite, bringing its data, cloud, artificial intelligence, and automation features under one roof as the German group seeks to stay on top of a technology that casts doubt on the sustainability of the software industry. The company behind the Concur, C-O-N-C-U-R, travel and expense management platform, said its new autonomous enterprise offering combined an AI platform with an autonomous suite to help clients process and contextualize their data and deploy AI agents to automate processes across business functions, from finance and human capital management to procurement, supply chains, and customer engagement. By uniting SAP Business AI platform with SAP Autonomous Suite, we anchor AI agents in the business processes, data, and governance so they can deliver accurate, compliant, and secure outcomes, unlocking new sources of revenue and meaningful cost savings. SAP Chief Executive Christian Klein said at the company's annual Sapphire conference. The company said it was partnering with Anthropic to make Claude available as a foundation model powering its AI platform, and with Amazon Web Services for data integration between SAP Business Data Cloud and Amazon Athena. The company is also partnering with Google Cloud and Microsoft to ensure that agents inside and outside SAP's ecosystem can communicate. Thanks so much for listening. Please be sure to join us again tomorrow for another edition of the Wall Street Journal. Have a great rest of the day.

0: This is Bird Note. I'm Mark Bramhill. I adore cats, especially my own. Her name is Pigeon. But outdoor cats are one of the biggest threats to birds, killing over a billion a year in North America. And indoor-outdoor cats live much shorter lives than indoor-only cats. By keeping Pigeon indoors, we're doing our part to help the birds. And there are plenty of ways to make the great indoors more exciting for your cat. You can arrange your furniture so they can climb on top of a bookcase or shelf and survey their kingdom. You can have a big play session with them each day. And you can give your cat outside time in a way that's safe for everyone.
1: Yeah, you like to explore?
0: Pigeon loves to go outside on a leash, smelling all the plants around the house. Or you can even build a catio, or cat patio, which is like a screened-in porch for your cat. I built one for Pigeon, and it is easily her favorite spot. For cats that are already used to roaming the neighborhood, you can cut back on their outside time gradually, or switch to more supervised outdoor time. Making sure your cats are spayed or neutered prevents more stray and feral cats. And you can always commit to having your next cat be indoor only. Bird Note has inspired millions of people to take action for birds. Learn more about the difference you can make at birdnote.org.
2: 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Cloudy skies in your forecast this evening, a low of 42. Cloudy early tomorrow, maybe some sunshine in the afternoon, a high of 69. For Saturday, rain early, mostly cloudy in the afternoon, a high of 76. 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

or from the Talking Information Centre. This is Alison Davies on Wednesday, May the 13th, reading from the USA Today. From the front page, the Hunter virus. Officials monitor travellers from the US, and experts say the risk is low for the rest of the country. By Sarah Manuska, Melina Khan, Eve Shen, and Natalie Nasa-Alund. 18 Americans who were aboard the cruise ship at the center of the deadly Hunter virus outbreak are being monitored at health facilities in the United States. One passenger is at a biocontainment unit at the University of Nebraska, while 15 others are quarantining at the university's National Quarantine Center. Two passengers, including one who's symptomatic, have been sent to a biocontainment unit at Emory University in Atlanta for further assessment. Over the next several days, passengers will undergo an initial health assessment and receive guidance on next steps from the CDC experts, said John Knox, the Principal Deputy Assistant Secretary for the Administration for Strategic Preparedness and Response. The risk to the rest of the country remains low, according to Admiral Brian Christine, the Assistant Secretary for Health at the Department of Health and Human Services. The U.S. passengers disembarked from the MV Hondius on May 10th after the ship was anchored near Tenerife in Spain's Canary Islands. World Health Organization Director General Tedros Adhanom Ghebreyesus said there might be more cases of Hunter virus than the initial count due to interaction between passengers before the first cases were confirmed as infectious. The incubation period is also 6 to 8 weeks. So, because of the interaction while they were still in the ship, especially before they started taking some infectious prevention measures, we would expect more cases, he explained in a news briefing yesterday. Meanwhile, Tedros declared the debarkation of the MV Hondius a success, stating in a post yesterday on X, "Mission accomplished thanks to superb leadership by Spanish government. The MV Hondius is on its way to the Netherlands, and passengers and crew are now in good hands with experts from their respective countries." The vessel's operator, Oceanwide Expeditions, said 25 crew members and two medical professionals remain on board as the ship heads to Rotterdam, where it's expected to arrive on May 17th. In an earlier news conference, Tedros said, "And to the people of those countries who are receiving their citizens, nothing to fear. The risk is low." In response to concerns from infectious disease experts that the United States isn't prepared for public health threats amid Hunter virus, HHS Secretary Robert F. Kennedy Jr. said in a briefing on May the 11th, "We have this under control and we're not worried about it." The main story, as treatment center unravels, chaos grows. North Carolina mental health program shutters, leaving parents scrambling and teen residents in limbo, by Rachel Hale. Robert was at work when the call came. It was his wife and she was frantic. She said she'd just hung up with the daughter's therapist at Asheville Academy, the residential treatment center where they'd sent their 14-year-old to live 4 months earlier. They had 24 hours to pick her up, she told him. The program was in the midst of shutting down. The family, based in Texas, dropped everything, and within hours, Robert's wife purchased a plane ticket to North Carolina, then drove from Charlotte through a storm to reach the campus in Weaverville. "We just packed her up and headed home, not knowing why we had to come and get her," said Robert, who stayed in Texas to prepare the house for the teen's return. "All of a sudden, she's home, and it's like radio silence. We're not hearing anything from Asheville. It was May 31st of last year, and everything was unraveling." 2 days earlier, a 12-year-old girl at Asheville Academy had died by suicide. It was the second such death that month. A 13-year-old died on May the 3rd. The North Carolina Department of Health and Human Services had suspended further admissions on May 27th as it began investigating. Then the program shuttered. Robert said they were stunned by the news of the deaths on campus and felt clueless as to where to turn next to help their daughter. "We honestly thought this was going to be a wonderful place for her," said Robert, who asked that USA Today withhold his last name to protect his daughter's medical privacy. Scenarios like these are not uncommon in the largely unregulated, vast industry of youth residential programs aimed at helping struggling kids, according to experts and organizations that track issues with the troubled teen industry.
That umbrella term encompasses wilderness therapy programs, therapeutic boarding schools, boot camps, and places like the now defunct Asheville Academy. Entire websites and online databases track reviews of programs, as well as ones which have been shut down, investigated, or rebranded under a new name. Proponents say these programs save their children's lives, and some parents feel strongly that sending their children to treatment stop their kids from descending further down a destructive path. But critics argue that for each success story, there are also allegations of harm, some of which only surface after serious incidents or lengthy investigations. When programs shut down, parents already navigating a child's mental health crisis are left scrambling and have little clarity on where to turn next. More than 155 programs have closed since 2020, according to Meg Applegate, the founder of Unsilenced, a non-profit that raises awareness about the troubled teen industry, connects survivors and helps them find legal resources. Kids have completely, for better or worse, established their lives within the walls of these facilities, and then their daily life is completely uprooted, Applegate says. Chaos like that, it can wreak havoc, and it's usually going to last for a lot longer than just the chaos of the program closing. Robert and his wife had spent years trying to help their daughter, who had been through 6 emergency detentions and 2 hospital programs by the time she turned 14. They thought they'd finally found somewhere that could help. They took out a second mortgage and borrowed money from family members to pay the monthly tuition at Asheville Academy, which was more than $15,000. They were floored to learn the allegations of what happened there. "We are amazingly fortunate that we got our daughter back in as good a shape as she is," Robert said. A spokesperson for Wilderness Training and Consulting, the company behind the academy, declined to comment, and former representatives didn't respond to multiple requests for comment. A North Carolina Department of Health and Human Services investigation in June of last year found Asheville Academy's operator, Wilderness Training and Consulting, violated 3 state licensing and patient rights regulations, resulting in $45,000 in penalties. Robert's daughter's struggles began in middle school. She had issues maintaining normal, healthy friendships and began acting out. Things escalated and she struggled with suicidal ideation. "We were stuck in this cycle where she would go into the hospital, they would modify her meds for a couple of days and send her back home and say, let's see how she does. And then we knew the clock would start ticking." Roberts felt like they were out of options. One professional they sought advice from suggested a short-term solution. They sent their daughter on an 8-week residential program, and when that ended, the staff there recommended she be treated further at a residential boarding school. Applegate says Robert's family isn't an anomaly. Kids are often funneled from one program to another. And when Robert spoke to Asheville Academy, a staffer sent the family a video of this facility. Robert recalls the employee said the footage was from an older campus. But Robert noticed some details didn't fully align. The video, he says, featured branding from Magnolia Mills School, the program's former name, and he noted one staffer still used a Magnolia Mills School email address. He says administrators told the family the program had once operated across 2 campuses, but it's since consolidated. But the program's history was more complicated, a paper trail of its name changes shows. The school operated under multiple identities over the years. It was originally Solstice East, a residential treatment center that opened in 2012. In 2024, it was rebranded as the Magnolia Mills School, and in February of 2025, the program emerged with Asheville Academy for Girls. Solstice East had previously been accused of abusive practices, including placing kids in seclusion for days on end and over-medicating the student to the point of hospitalization. Solstice East denied the allegations. Program rebranding is common within the industry, according to Applegate. Families seeking treatment for their children during a crisis say these details can make it more difficult to track past issues with a given school or program. "We had no prior knowledge about this whole troubled teen industry," Robert said. "This sounded like legitimate mental health treatment, and we were having to make decisions quickly." A mom named April says she found Asheville Academy's program and she was desperate to get help for her daughter,
who by age 10 had been hospitalized multiple times for manic and suicidal episodes. She says a virtual campus tour showed her a lodge on a lake, rolling hills, and walls lined with student artwork. A brochure advertised a welcoming environment and cozy classrooms. It looked idyllic, she recalls. But April, whose daughter attended the academy from June 2020 to January 2021, says when her daughter came home for Christmas, she was covered with bug bites and scars from manual labor. When it was time to take her daughter back to the program, there are no words to describe how much she was screaming and crying, April said. Days later, she pulled her daughter from the program. Caitlin, a Solstice East resident from 2019 to 20, says she can't fathom how the academy remained open for as long as it did. While at Solstice East, she says she experienced physical restraint and was at times kept in seclusion for days in the basement with no sunlight as punishment, a practice other former residents said they also experienced. Caitlin acknowledged that students had a variety of experiences at the Weaverville program, depending on their primary therapist and the staff they interacted with. Not everyone had a terrible experience, says Caitlin. There were a few girls I know that genuinely are grateful they went. For example, Mom Jill Sanders, whose daughter attended in 2025, told Spectrum News One that the residential treatment facility left a positive impact on her daughter and that she was treated with care by the staff. It was a great place, and I really do think I owe a lot to them, Sanders told the news station. Caitlin, however, worried she would never leave the program and tried to die by suicide. My self-worth was absolutely just destroyed, she said. I just thought I was worthless. School closures aren't unique to mental health treatment centres, but when kids are living at these facilities, they can be far more destabilising, experts say. Robert's family was left with minimal information. His emails to staff began bouncing back as undeliverable, and links on the programme's website started disappearing. Robert says when he asked whether parents would receive a conference call or explanation, a program director responded that the school was effectively closed and directed him instead to a billing email address for any questions. He began digging into reports and online forums about the troubled teen industry, where he came across accounts from other families who sent their kids to programs owned by the company behind the academy. For parents of teens dealing with serious substance abuse or mental health issues, navigating an ever-growing list of programs and treatment centers can feel cumbersome and convoluted. Some families fear for their children's safety and rush to take action, as was the case for Robert's family. The cost of the war in Iran increases to $29 billion. Pentagon official meets House Subcommittee by Joey Garrison and Michael Laurier. The Pentagon revised the cost of the war in Iran upwards yesterday. We think it's closer to $29 billion, said Jules Hurst III, the Pentagon's acting comptroller, to a House Appropriations Subcommittee. A week before, the Trump administration estimated the price tag at $25 billion. The figure reflects the cost of the 9-week war so far and does not include projected future expenditures. Hearst said the revision came from updated information on operational costs, equipment repair and replacement. He said $24 billion has gone toward munitions and equipment. The Pentagon is seeking $1.5 trillion in the next federal budget and more than $200 billion in supplemental funding from Congress. Representative Betty McCollum of Minnesota, the subcommittee's Democratic ranking member, asked whether the Pentagon has a plan B if Congress does not authorize the budget request. War Secretary Pete Hegseth responded that the Trump administration has a plan for shifting the approach in Iran. We have a plan to escalate if necessary. We have a plan to retrograde if necessary. We have a plan to shift assets. Certainly in this setting, we wouldn't reveal what the next steps may be, he said. Among recent developments is a flare-up in fighting around the Strait of Hormuz. Iran attempted to strike U.S. Navy assets and launched attacks on other nations.

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1: Showed prices gaining 3.8% compared to a year ago, mostly due to a 28% yearly surge in the cost of gas. Crude oil was up more than 3% near $108 after moderating over the past few weeks in anticipation of a conclusion to the war. Though the White House and lawmakers continue to mold proposals to suspend the national gas tax, analysts believe that would be short-sighted and not enough relief given how high prices have risen. New polling shows continued resistance to the Iran war within the United States. Two-thirds of Americans say Trump hasn't made a clear case for going to war, and almost as many are feeling the financial pace, according to a Reuters Ipsos poll released May the 11th. About 66% of those polled said Trump hasn't clearly explained military goals in Iran, and 63% said their finances have been affected by the rise in gas prices. The poll found that 65% of respondents blame the Republican Party for gas prices, while 27% blame Democrats. At the same time, the poll shows a slight uptick in Trump's approval rating to 36%. A late April poll put his approval at 34%, the lowest mark of his second term. As the House hearing began, Trump posted on Truth Social, targeting Democrats defending his war in Iran and sharing a pair of artificial intelligence-generated photographs that sought to display U.S. military strength. One of the photos shows a U.S. ship shooting down a plane with the Iran flag with a laser. "Lasers, bing, bing, gone," the caption reads. The second shows a U.S. plane blowing up two Iranian ships with the caption, "Bye-bye, fast boats." The president previously expressed frustration that the Iranian regime has not faced stiffer internal pushback. "The people," Trump said on May the 11th, "they want to go out in the streets, but they have no weapons, they have no guns." Trump also criticized the Kurds, an ethnic minority opposed to the regime, for not taking the fight to Tehran, as some had believed they would do. "The Kurds disappointed us. The Kurds take," he said. Inflation surges again in April as the Iran war drives up prices. By Rachel Barber. Americans already struggling with affordability saw prices rise again in April, a surging oil cost stemming from the Iran war kept driving up prices at the gas pump and impacted supply chains for other goods. The Bureau of Labor Statistics Consumer Price Index, its measure of inflation, revealed prices rose 0.6% from March to April and were up 3.8% from a year ago. Those readings came in above forecasters' expectations and mark inflation's highest level in nearly 3 years. A 5.4% rise in gas prices over the month again drove the increase, following a record 21% spike in March. And over the year, gas prices are up 28.4%. American households continue to feel the brunt of surging energy costs, adding to the deluge of inflation they have weathered since the pandemic, said James McCann, a senior economist of investment strategy at Edward Jones. Moreover, with the Strait of Hormuz still effectively shuttered, the risk that we are not past the peak of these price pressures is rising. The cost of energy, shelter and food also increased over the month, while the price of new vehicles and medical care declined, the agency said. While elevated gas prices are one of the fastest and most noticeable impacts of the war for consumers, John Groton, a sector lead for energy, materials and utilities at Thrivent, told USA Today that supply chain disruptions for fertilizers, metals and freight also risk driving up the cost of groceries, housing and other consumer goods. ATF taking fewer gun shop licenses. The agency ends the Biden-era crackdown on firearms. By Nick Penzenstadler. The Bureau of Alcohol, Tobacco, Firearms and Explosives stripped the licenses of dramatically fewer gun stores last year under the direction of President Trump and a new posture for the agency. Data released to USA Today under the Freedom of Information Act shows the ATF revoked 56 licenses in 2025, down from

0: 183 the previous year, which was the highest in two decades. Newly confirmed ATF Director Robert Sicada was on Capitol Hill on May the 12th and will be on May 14th to discuss the agency's new direction. Recently, he announced the rollout of 34 proposed rules that are widely viewed as more favorable to the firearms industry. In February of last year, the ATF, under Trump administration orders, announced the end of President Biden's zero-tolerance policy aimed at cracking down on gun dealers who violate federal rules. In his confirmation process, Sicada said the end of the policy will emphasize firearm traceability and public safety and de-emphasize immaterial paperwork errors. Industry leaders such as the National Shooting Sports Foundation's Larry Keene applauded the softer approach to gun dealers. He noted the blistering pace of revocations under Biden during a politicization of the ATF to attack the firearm industry. He decried a Biden-era practice of listing revoked licenses on the ATF's website, calling it a politically driven name and shame smear campaign. Trump's ATF ended the practice. In a separate ATF policy, the agency released a list of sellers targeted for selling the most guns used in crimes each year. USA Today obtained and published that list in 2024. Again, the policy was suspended last year when Trump installed the new ATF leadership. Democratic senators pressed Sicada during his confirmation about why the program was paused. He said the pause was triggered by efforts of advocacy groups to mischaracterize the program. GOP Rep. Clay Higgins is hosting a hearing on May 14th to question Sicada about naming gun shops and abiding by rules that shield most firearm trace data from the public. Before its suspension, the ATF told gun shops that the enhanced program aimed at crime guns was working. In a letter reviewed by USA Today, firearms retailers targeted in the program that were told that since its inception in 2000, the agency's tracing center had successfully traced 269,000 firearms from the records. Beth Shatterlin, a former ATF attorney who now advises gun shops at the firm Zeroed in Legal Solutions, said the changes track political tides but won't necessarily last. You might not be feeling threatened or that they're not going to yank your license for breathing the wrong way. The problem is when the seesaw swings again, she said. The list of 56 sellers whose licenses were revoked includes a number of high-profile cases that played out in court or grabbed headlines. Grips by Larry, an Arizona shop, lost its license in 2025. That shop, owned by Lawrence Gray, closed after Gray was indicted with another man in 2025 with firearms trafficking. A Leesburg, Ohio shop had to close last year after the ATF revoked its license. Crosshairs Armament was operated by John Duncan and his wife, but it ran afoul of ATF rules in what Duncan called a humiliating experience for us. The shop is now reopened under a new name, Residue Firearms. Mayor charged as agent for China, Southern California leader has resigned, by Janine Santucci. A Southern California mayor has been charged with operating as an illegal foreign agent on behalf of the Chinese government and resigned from her post, authorities announced. Eileen Wang, 58, who's been mayor of the Los Angeles County suburb of Acadia since February, agreed to plead guilty to one count of acting in the U.S. as an illegal agent of a foreign government. In a plea agreement, Wang admitted to working with another man from Chino Hills, 65-year-old Ye Nong Mike Sun, to promote propaganda favorable to the People's Republic of China within the United States. Sun is serving 4 years in prison after pleading guilty to the same charge in October of last year. Individuals in our country who covertly do the bidding of foreign governments undermine our democracy, said First Assistant U.S. Attorney Bill Asali. Between late 2020 and 2022, the two operated a website called U.S. News Site, which purported to serve the area's Chinese-American community, prosecutors said. Wang and Sun posted content favorable to the Chinese government on the site, at the direction of government operatives. In June 2021, a Chinese government official used the messaging platform to contact Wang and others in a group chat with pre-written articles, including one published in the Los Angeles Times as a letter to the editor rejecting claims of genocide in the Xinjiang region. Wang posted the same article to her website, prosecutors said. In August of 2021, Wang made edits to the article at the request of the Chinese officials and sent a link along with a screenshot showing it had been viewed more than 15,000 times. The official said in the message, "Great," and Wang replied, "Thank you, leader." Another man Wang communicated with, John Chen, also was sentenced to 20 months in prison for acting as an unregistered agent and bribing an IRS agent. Amputee shares surreal detention by ICE. Georgia man describes conditions and treatment by Irene Wright. Norcross, Georgia. "Hey everybody, I'm grateful to be here." Rodney Taylor, a 47-year-old double amputee, who was released from ICE custody in early May after spending more than 15 months in detention, began his remarks to a crowded room in Norcross, Georgia, by thanking everyone who worked on his case. "A month ago, I wouldn't believe I would be here right now," Taylor said. The meeting space inside Asian Americans Advancing Justice Atlanta was packed with immigration advocates, members of Taylor's family, and cameras as Taylor made his first public statement since his release. "It's just a blessing that I'm here," he said. "Words can't express this feeling," Taylor said. "It's still surreal to me, because when I was in detention the day I got there, they told me I was going to be deported in 3 months. No going to court, no seeing the judge, no anything." Taylor's case drew national attention when Representative Lucy McBath, a Democrat of Georgia, described the despicable conditions inside the Stewart Detention Center in Lumpkin, Georgia, during a hearing with then-Secretary of Homeland Security Kristi Noem. Now, after Taylor's release, he's sharing his story of perseverance and shining a light on what he says is the dark reality inside ICE detention centers. Taylor arrived in the U.S. more than 4 decades ago with his mother from Liberia on a medical visa to address his severe limb deformities. By the age of 10, he was a double amputee. He now has only one hand with all 5 fingers and uses 2 prosthetic legs to walk. At the age of 17, he was convicted on a burglary charge in Georgia, but was later pardoned by former Republican Governor Sonny Perdue and never had any other interactions with law enforcement. He was running a successful barber shop in Loganville, Georgia, and was in the process of gaining his green card to continue living in the U.S. He had a Social Security number and was granted a work permit in January of 2025. Sarah Owings, Taylor's attorney, told USA Today his immigration status was pending and he was going through the proper channels for his permanent residency when he was detained by ICE last year. "I was detained by ICE in front of my kids, age 4 and 6, nearly 15 months ago on January the 15th, 2025, he said. For the first time, Taylor described conditions inside the Stewart Detention Center in his own words. "While I was detained, I was denied proper accommodations for my disability. I struggled just to charge my prosthetics for access to a proper shower seat. At one point, they refused to feed me for 3 weeks because they expected me to walk the length of a football field 6 times a day just to get some food, while also refusing to provide protective liners needed for my prosthetics. Walking was like walking directly on my knees against concrete. It was tough, very tough." Taylor said he was placed in segregation if he complained about his legs or the water leaking into the facility when it rained. He said he would speak up about the poor conditions because he understood his rights and he is fluent in English, while many other detainees are unable to voice their concerns. "Stewart Detention Center is not equipped to handle people with disabilities. The building is old and run down. Water leaks through the ceiling and through the cells when it rains. There are black mold deposits in the water, in the drinking water. Sometimes detainees go days without hot showers, and toilets and sinks often do not work properly." Taylor said it often took multiple weeks to get any kind of medical care, including 2 weeks to see a nurse and 2 more to see a doctor. He said officers told him if he wasn't bleeding or dying, to just put in a sick call and medical personnel would get to him when they could. Meanwhile, people are suffering and losing their lives. These are human beings, but they treat us like cattle waiting to be slaughtered, but in this case, deported, Taylor said. USA Today reached out to the DHSS and ICE to respond to Taylor's accusations, and they're still waiting for a response. Taylor's case was championed by his wife, Mildred Danis Taylor, and advocacy groups like the Free Rodney Taylor Campaign, UndocuBlack Network, Indivisible Georgia, New Disabled South, Asian Americans Advancing Justice, the Black Alliance for Just Immigration, El Refugio, We Are CASA, Progress Georgia, and many state and national representatives. Mabath brought his case to Washington and said while she celebrates his release, he's not an exception to a rule, but a representation of experiences across the country inside ICE detention centers. I do feel a little bit of relief today, but you all, our work is not over, our work is not done. Think about all the other detainees across this country that are undergoing the same kinds of inhumane treatment, McBath said at the news conference. Rodney was sadly, as they say, he's not an exception. He was an example of a much larger problem in this country. Just as we press former Secretary Noem, we'd be pressing Secretary Mullen and ICE and CPB to answer for the conditions in these facilities and to follow the standards that have been put in place. Two other ICE detention facilities proposed in Georgia, a mega center in Social Circle, and a processing facility in Oakwood, were put on pause after Noem was ousted from the agency, but have not been completely scrapped. Members of both communities have been vehemently against the construction of the facilities since the land and warehouses were purchased by DHS earlier in 2026. And city officials say there's been little to no communication from DHS on how the facilities will be operated or how they intend to impact both the infrastructure of their towns as well as the community as a whole. State representatives who were in attendance on Monday said they will continue to work at the state level to increase transparency for ICE operations in Georgia and even supported the abolition of ICE in hopes of ushering in a new era of immigration enforcement in America. Free diapers aim to ease family burdens. California program tackles the high cost of living by Noel Padilla. Governor Gavin Newsom announced that newborn babies in California will start receiving free diapers as part of a new first-in-the-nation initiative to support families across the state with the rising cost of living. Newsom, along with state leaders, met in San Francisco on May the 8th to unveil California's partnership with Baby to Baby, a national nonprofit that provides diapers to children in need, and to explain how this new program will provide families with 400 high-quality diapers before they leave the hospital. Over the past 6 years, families have seen the average cost of diapers increase by 45%, or $1,000-plus dollars a year, which has made raising a family unattainable for some. Every baby born in California deserves a healthy start in life, and that means making sure parents have the basics they need from day one, Newsom said. One out of four families skip meals in order to pay for diapers. The biggest problem defined universally in our cities, our state and our nation is the issue of affordability. This is what affordability looks like. It's not a slogan. It's a box of diapers, Newsom added. This effort will be known as Golden State Start, as California uses its bulk purchasing power to obtain 40 million high-quality diapers in hopes of easing financial strain for families and supporting infant health by helping parents maintain an adequate supply of clean diapers. The first days at home with a newborn should be focused on the love, connection, and joy of an expanded family, not stress about affording diapers, said Kim Johnson, Secretary of the California Health and Human Services Agency. This program helps ensure families can begin that journey with greater stability and peace of mind. The program is expected to start at the beginning of summer and participate in California hospitals. The list of hospitals was not released by time of publication, but Newsom noted the state was in talks with at least 60. During the first year of the program, CalRx and Baby2Baby noted that they would prioritize hospitals that surge large numbers of Medi-Cal patients to ensure that low-income families benefit early from the program. The state plans to scale the program to additional hospitals and birthing centers. Kids in the UK find ways around online age checks. In a survey, new laws guardrails are easy to fool. By Drew Pittock. As the United Kingdom works to make online spaces safer for children through age verification methods, kids are finding creative ways to skirt the rules, including drawing on facial hair to dupe facial recognition systems. That's according to a new survey from UK-based online safety advocacy organisation Internet Matters, which found that children in the United Kingdom are applying fake facial hair to bypass age verification systems. Since 2021, Internet Matters has conducted annual surveys of more than 1,000 children and their parents across Great Britain, gleaning insights into kids' relationships with online spaces. This year, the organisation surveyed 1,270 UK children aged 9 to 16 and parents to understand changes in young users' online behaviour following new rules in the Online Safety Act. Relevant to the survey was a slate of child safety protections, which came into force in July of 25, requiring service providers and platforms to use highly effective age verification and or age estimation technologies. What the researchers at Internet Matters found is that just because guardrails exist, that doesn't mean they're strong. According to the report, 46% of the children believe age verification methods are easy to bypass, compared with 17% who say they are difficult. Methods used including fake birth dates, virtual private networks, or submitting videos of another person's face or even a character to trick platforms into estimating an older age. Some kids don't need to get creative. About 26% of parents who participated in the survey say they allowed their children to bypass age checks, with 17% who said they actively helped their kids. Whatever the approach, 49% of the children surveyed said they've experienced harm online within the past month. The implementation of the Online Safety Act's guardrails is evident. Internet Matters survey found that 68% of children and 67% of adults say they've seen more safety features available, including ways to report or filter content. Likewise, 53% of children said they've recently been asked to verify their age. On whether the internet is becoming a safer place, as Internet Matters described it, 39% of parents and 42% of children said it is. Positively, there are clear signs of progress with efforts to improve safety being noticed and supported by both parents and children, such as better reporting tools, more content labelling and restrictions on certain platform functions, said Rachel Huggins, the Internet Matters CEO, in the report. However, children continue to encounter harmful content at concerning rates, and age checks to manage their experiences online, while widespread, are often seen as easy to circumvent. While the United Kingdom's age verification laws apply nationwide, in the United States, the issue largely has been left to the states, starting with Louisiana in 2022. According to the Free Speech Coalition, which actively tracks and lobbies against age verification laws in the US, 26 states currently have laws in effect, while dozens of other pieces of legislation are either yet to be implemented or are still in consideration. Kids and teens are some of the most clever innovators when it comes to trying to do end runs around the rules of the adult world. A number of states across the US are adopting or exploring age assurance models under existing or new state privacy and online safety laws. Parents who are worried about the content their children consume online can talk with their children about how to spot and avoid misleading, fake or other harmful content. Parents should also work on other digital citizenship skills with their children, such as putting away their devices so they consume content in old-fashioned ways like books and talking to people face-to-face. In opinion, Winter Games should be in a New York state of mind, by Robert Carroll, an opinion contributor. In the past 2 years, the world has fallen back in love with the Olympics. And how could you blame us? We watched athletes glide down the Seine during a breathtaking opening ceremony in Paris, then compete against some of the most iconic backgrounds on Earth. Just this February, athletes split their events in Italy between chic Milan and the soaring peaks of Cortina, proving that a global city and a historic mountain town can together deliver a spectacular Winter Games. The Olympics feel vibrant, accessible and global in a way they have not in years, and soon it will be America's turn. Los Angeles will host the Summer Games in 2028. Then in 2034, the Winter Olympics head to Utah, where the greatest snow on Earth will once again take center stage, building on the legacy of the highly successful 2002 Salt Lake City Games. That is all worth celebrating, but it also reveals something important. In a country as vast and diverse as the United States, the Olympic spotlight is increasingly concentrated in one region, the West. It does not have to be that way. That is why New York City and Lake Placid should bid to jointly host the 2042 Winter Olympics. Unlike a Summer Olympics, a Winter Games here would require little to no new sports infrastructure. The venues already exist. And because the Winter Games are less than a third the size of the Summer Olympics, the logistics are far more manageable. Milan Cortina proved that a two-region model works. France, which hosted the 2024 Summer Games in Paris, will host the Winter Games in the Alps just 6 years later in 2030. And if Switzerland secures the 2038 Games, as many expect, the Alps will have hosted three or four consecutive Winter Olympics. There's no reason the US, with its continental scale, world-class infrastructure and global reach, cannot host three Olympics within a 14-year span. In fact, we are uniquely positioned to do so, and nowhere is better suited than New York. New York City is home to people from every nation in the world and a center of global media, finance and culture, and yet it has never hosted an Olympic Games. Meanwhile, London, Los Angeles, Paris and Tokyo have each hosted multiple times. What New York offers is unmatched, a concentration of world-class sports venues unlike anywhere else on Earth. Madison Square Garden, Barclays Center, UBS Arena, Yankee Stadium, Citi Field, and the USTA Billie Jean King National Tennis Center already host global events every year. In fact, New York could host more Winter Olympics events in existing venues right now than Milan did. Those arenas could stage every indoor ice event, while iconic outdoor settings could push the boundaries of what a Winter Games looks like. Big air at Citi Field or Yankee Stadium or even a cross-country sprint through Central Park. That is how you bring winter sports to the center of global attention. 5 hours north sits Lake Placid, the birthplace of American winter sports and host of the 1932 and 1980 Winter Olympic Games. Anchored by Whiteface Mountain, with the greatest vertical drop east of the Rockies, and home to world-class skiing, sliding, ski jumping, and Nordic facilities, Lake Placid is prepared right now to host a full slate of Olympic winter events. That didn't happen by accident. For years, New York State, under the leadership of Governor Kathy Hochul, has made a deliberate choice to modernize and maintain these Olympic venues, rather than let them fade into history, and today they regularly host World Cup and international competitions. That investment has preserved a winter sports tradition that stretches back more than a century and shows why Lake Placid was America's original capital of winter sport. In fact, during the recent Milan Cortina Games, Lake Placid was designated the official backup host for sliding events because of construction delays in Italy, a powerful testament to how competition-ready our facilities remain. Just as important are the logistics, and Milan Cortina showed they are more feasible than many people realize. Milan and Cortina are roughly the same distance apart as New York City and Lake Placid. Fans in Italy travel by train and bus through the mountains. New York could do the same and do it better. Spectators could travel by rail from Penn Station along the Empire Corridor to Albany or Saratoga Springs and continue by shuttle to Lake Placid. Housing presents a similar opportunity for smart long-term investment. Milan built a permanent Olympic village that will become student housing. New York City could replicate this model by partnering with universities or converting underused office space into a lasting Olympic village that later becomes student or affordable housing. In Lake Placid, a mix of permanent and temporary structures could support both the Winter Games and the region's long-term workforce and housing needs. But the strongest argument for a New York City Lake Placid Games is an intangible one. New York would bring the Winter Olympics to the largest, most diverse, most creative, and most connected metropolitan region in the world. The opposite of a vision of winter sports is geographically and economically exclusive, confined to distant mountain enclaves. The possibilities that would emerge are impossible to fully predict. New audiences, new athletes, new traditions, and new expressions of winter sports. Olympic Games on the doorstep of more than 60 million people would transform who follows these events and who participates in them for a generation. A child from Brooklyn, Philadelphia, New Haven, or Baltimore could see these winter sports not as something distant, but as something that belongs to them too, and this matters. In Italy, tickets were accessible. Fans from all over the world sat side by side cheering together. Volunteers and locals embraced the Winter Games as their own. From bartenders trading Olympic pins to Alpini soldiers guiding skiers through the Dolomites, the Olympics felt like a civic experience. New York knows how to create that energy. We've hosted Super Bowls, World Series, All-Star Games, the Grammys, political conventions, and every year the U.S. Open, the world's largest marathon, and the United Nations General Assembly. We know how to welcome the world, and by thoughtfully splitting events between New York City and Lake Placid, we could do it responsibly and sustainably. It's time to think big again. No credible future host can represent and welcome the world quite like New York City and Lake Placid. The Olympic flame should not stop at the Rockies. It's time to bring it to New York. The writer Robert Carroll represents Brooklyn in the New York State Assembly. In money, the GOP looks to put the gas tax on hold. The move would temporarily suspend the 18 cents per gallon levy by Keith Lane. President Trump said he wants to temporarily suspend the 18 cent per gallon federal gas tax to help drivers suffering from high prices at the pump. And Republicans in Congress have introduced legislation that would do just that. Trump said in a telephone interview with a CBS News reporter of the plan to temporarily lift the gas tax, "Yup, we're going to take off the gas tax for a period of time, and then we'll phase it back in." The comments come as Senator Josh Hawley, a Republican from Missouri, said he's introducing legislation that would suspend the federal gas tax. Additionally, a pair of Democratic lawmakers in the Senate also introduced legislation today that called for the suspension of the federal gas tax until October the 1st, in light of the nation's escalating gas prices. The largest lobbying group for car makers in Washington, the Alliance for Automotive Innovation, has also recently come out in favor of a plan to eliminate the federal gas tax in favor of a new vehicle fee that would be based on the weight of cars. The comments from the president and lawmakers came as the average price of gas reached $4.52 on May the 11th, according to the AAA Auto Club. That's up from a national average gas price of $2.98 on February the 28th, which is the day the United States first launched military strikes against Iran at Trump's direction. The federal government has been collecting taxes on every gas purchase made at a U.S. station since the 1930s. The current rate of 18.4 cents per gallon was established by a law that was passed by Congress in 1993. Transportation funding advocates have lamented the fact that Congress has not moved to increase the gas tax in over three decades. The gas tax typically is authorized by Congress each time it adopts a federal highway funding bill, because the revenue it generates is used to fund the Department of Transportation's Highway Trust Fund, and that is distributed to states to help pay for road and transit construction projects. The federal gas tax was first established in 1932 at a rate of 1 cent per gallon. Congress has approved increases multiple times since then, and some lawmakers have called to tie the tax to inflation, as votes to increase taxes have become politically difficult for lawmakers who are up for election. A suspension of the federal gas tax would require an act of Congress, since the collection of the levy was authorised by lawmakers in previous highway funding bills. The DOT's Highway Trust Fund, which is distributed to states to help pay for road and transit construction projects, is primarily funded by the federal gas tax of 18.4 cents per gallon on every US gasoline purchase. As cars have become more fuel efficient and more drivers have opted for EVs and hybrids, the government has collected less money despite the increased use of roads. Lawmakers have been looking for ways to close that growing gap in federal gas tax revenue. It hasn't increased since 1993, and it brings in about $40 billion per year at its current level. The federal government typically spends about $60 billion on transportation projects, and infrastructure advocates say the amount is barely enough to maintain the nation's roads and transit systems. Most states also levy their own gas taxes to fund local road projects. Trump can't unilaterally suspend the federal gas tax because it was authorized by Congress. A suspension or elimination of the federal gas tax would require another act of Congress. Trump and others have floated the idea recently because, in addition to voter frustration with high gas prices, the current federal highway funding measure was part of former President Biden's bipartisan infrastructure bill that is set to expire on September the 30th. The last time the Congress took a vote to do anything other than reauthorize the gas tax at its current 18.4 cents per gallon was 1993. Congress has debated ideas about temporarily suspending the gas tax at times of high fuel prices or scrapping it altogether in favor of plans to tax drivers based on the number of miles they drive or their car's weight. But lawmakers have never voted to rescind the tax since they first authorized it in 1932. In life, movies, summer streaming preview, new films bring home star power by Brian Truitt. The summer movie season has started at the cinema, but streaming services also are pretty serious with the star power they're rolling out between now and Labor Day. A new Jennifer Lopez romantic comedy, you won't see that at a movie theater, just boot up your Netflix. The couch also is where you can catch John Krasinski's Jack Ryan return, John Travolta's directorial debut, comedies featuring John Cena and Kevin Hart, and the latest whodunit with Millie Bob Brown as Sherlock Holmes' little sister. There are 15 new movies you soon can stream at home. Jack Ryan Ghost War can be streamed on May the 20th. Ladies First, May the 22nd, on Netflix. Miss You, Love You, May the 29th. Propeller, One Way Night Coach, May the 29th, John Travolta's directorial debut. Office Romance, June the 5th. Voicemails for Isabel, June 19th. In the Hands of Dante, June the 24th. Little Brother, June the 26th, with John Cena in his latest comedy. Enola Holmes, Millie Bobby Brown reprising her role as Sherlock Holmes' spark plug of a little sister on July the 1st with Henry Cavill. The Dink, July the 24th with Ed Harris. 72 Hours, a comedy with Kevin Hart on July the 24th. The Last House, August the 7th. Don't Say Good Luck, August the 14th with Adam Sandler. The Whisper Man, August the 28th, a thriller. They Fight, a reformed ex-con who returns to his roots in Washington, D.C. and visits a place he swore never to return, his old boxing gym. Making Waves, Savannah Guthrie soon will be helping with your Wordle streak. The Today anchor, 54, will host a new game show on NBC based on the New York Times word game. She shared the news on Today alongside Jimmy Fallon, who is producing the show. Filming was meant to happen in March, but was delayed by the disappearance of Guthrie's mother, Nancy Guthrie, in February. When everything happened with me and my family, they just stopped everything and said, "We'll wait for you," Guthrie said, thanking Fallon and the producers. The series will premiere in 2027. Iran tightens the grip on Hormuz. Trump, the U.S. doesn't need China's help to end the war, by Graham Slattery, Marwa Rashad and Ahmed Rashid. President Trump said yesterday that he doesn't think he will need China's help to end the war with Iran, even as hopes for a lasting peace deal dwindled and Tehran tightened its grip over the Strait of Hormuz. Ahead of a high-stakes summit in Beijing today, Trump said he didn't think he would need to enlist Chinese President Xi Jinping to resolve the conflict, which has continued to bottle up maritime traffic that normally provides one-fifth of the world's oil supply. "I don't think we need any help with Iran. We'll win it one way or the other, peacefully or otherwise," he told reporters. More than a month after a tenuous ceasefire took effect, the two sides have made no progress on an agreement that would end hostilities. Iran, meanwhile, has appeared to firm up its control over the Strait of Hormuz, cutting deals with Iraq and Pakistan to ship oil and liquefied natural gas from the region. Other countries are exploring similar deals in a move that would normalize Tehran's control of the waterway on a more permanent basis. The Trump administration said that senior U.S. and Chinese officials had agreed in April that no country should be able to charge tolls on traffic through the region, in an effort to project consensus on the issue ahead of the summit. China, which maintains ties with Iran and remains a major buyer of its oil, did not dispute that characterization. Trump is due to discuss the war with Xi Jinping this week and is widely expected to encourage China to convince Tehran to make a deal with Washington to end the conflict. U.S. demands include ending Iran's nuclear program and lifting its chokehold on the strait. Iran has responded with demands of its own, including compensation for war damage, an end to the U.S. blockade, and an end to the war on all fronts, including Lebanon, where U.S. ally Israel is fighting Iran-backed Hezbollah militants. Trump dismissed those positions as garbage on May the 11th. U.S. Central Command said the aircraft carrier Abraham Lincoln was in the Arabian Sea, enforcing the U.S. blockade, where it had redirected 65 commercial vessels and disabled four others. The Pentagon put the cost of the war at $29 billion so far, an increase of $4 billion from an estimate provided late last month. And that's all we have time for today with the USA Today. I do apologize for the areas where there were a few little gaps. Unfortunately, the laptop I was reading from was acting up and there was nothing much I could do about it. I hope you all have a good week ahead and stay safe and well. I look forward to reading for you again next week. Goodbye.
1: Think your breakup was hard? Imagine things resurfacing 20 million years later. This is Sandra Tsinglo with the lowdown on science saying it can be that way. For land masses, geoscientist Attila Balas and team at ETH Zurich noticed something peculiar. Older continental fragments were found among younger masses of land. How did these slivers of land get there? Apparently, when continents break up, there isn't a clean split. Using 3D modeling and seafloor observations, researchers were able to track the excess baggage. Continent fragments get carried away by the ocean into cracks along the seafloor. They can end up hundreds of miles away from their source. But good luck getting their records back. Rock of the 80s.
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3: 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Cloudy skies in your forecast this evening, a low of 42. Cloudy early tomorrow, maybe some sunshine in the afternoon, a high of 69. For Saturday, rain early, mostly cloudy in the afternoon, a high of 76. 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
4: This program is intended for a print-impaired audience and is brought to you by Mind's Eye.
5: Hi there. It's Vicki with the Talking Information Center. It is May 7th, 2026, and today I'll be reading Diabetes Update. Our first article is entitled, This Planet-Friendly Diet Could Cut Your Risk of Early Death by 23%, from Aarhus University. New research from Aarhus University suggests that the updated Nordic dietary guidelines, created to support both personal health and environmental sustainability, may help people live longer. The recommendations encourage eating less meat and added sugar, an increasing intake of whole grains, legumes, fish, and low-fat dairy products. Introduced in 2023, the guidelines were designed to promote better nutrition while also reducing climate impact. Now researchers report that people who closely follow these recommendations have a significantly lower risk of death. The study was led by Associate Professor Christian Dahm together with PhD student Anne Bach-Morch. Our study shows that among middle-aged Swedish men and women who follow the guidelines, mortality is 23% lower compared with those who do not, even when factors such as education, income, and physical activity are taken into account. The study also reveals lower mortality from cancer and cardiovascular disease among those who are best at adhering to the guidelines, she explains. To reach their conclusions, the researchers analyzed data from more than 76,000 Swedish adults enrolled in two major long-term studies, the Swedish mammography cohort and the cohort of Swedish men. Since 1997, participants have regularly reported details about their eating habits and lifestyle. This extensive data set allowed scientists to carefully examine how diet relates to long-term health outcomes. According to Dahm, the findings matter not only for individuals, but also for society as a whole. Our results are relevant across the Nordic and Baltic countries, since national dietary guidelines are based on the Nordic nutrition recommendations. We show that following the guidelines as a whole benefits public health. But our results also go further. Because the recommendations take into account both nutritional value and climate impact, our research demonstrates that a sustainable Nordic diet benefits public health and the climate, and can serve as a model for other regional sustainable diets worldwide. Food production and consumption play a major role in climate change. About 30% of human-caused greenhouse gas emissions are linked to the way food is produced and consumed. The Nordic dietary guidelines were developed to strike a balance between supporting human health and lowering environmental impact. This is the first study to evaluate the overall health effects of the updated recommendations. The study confirms that we can follow a Nordic diet to improve both our health and the climate, at least when it comes to preventing premature death, says Christian Rahm. Researchers caution that more work is needed to understand how this eating pattern may influence other conditions such as obesity, type 2 diabetes, cardiovascular disease, or cancer. Dahm and her team plan to explore these questions in future research. GLP-1 drugs and 8 healthy lifestyle habits may lower cardiovascular risk. From Medical News. GLP-1 medications are known for their use in treating diabetes and assisting with weight loss. The name GLP-1 is short for glucagon-like peptide 1 receptor agonists. They work by mimicking the effects of a hormone called glucagon-like peptide 1 that plays a role in blood sugar regulation as well as influencing digestion and feelings of fullness after eating. People with type 2 diabetes, obesity, or both often receive advice on lifestyle habits that might help with managing these conditions, and this is also the case when doctors prescribe GLP-1s. Healthy habits such as eating a healthy diet, exercising, and avoiding smoking can all help with blood sugar control and support healthy weight loss. While many studies have looked at how healthy lifestyle choices can support the use of GLP-1 medications, less attention has been paid to their long-term effects on cardiovascular health. Cardiovascular disease is an important consideration for people with diabetes. The American Diabetes Association reports that people with diabetes are twice as likely to have heart disease or a stroke than those who do not. This new study, published in The Lancet Diabetes and Endocrinology and funded by the Department of Veterans Affairs, aims to shine a light on how effective lifestyle and medication together might be at protecting people with diabetes. For the study, the researchers examined data for 98,261 people with type 2 diabetes who were enrolled on the U.S. Veterans Affairs Million Veteran Program between January 10, 2011 and September 30, 2023. Each of the participants had no previous history of heart attacks, strokes, or advanced chronic kidney disease. Over 13,000 of the participants used a GLP-1. The researchers identified 8 healthy lifestyle habits to look at in the study, which were a higher quality diet, being physically active, not smoking, restful sleep, no heavy alcohol intake, good stress management, social connection and support, no opioid use disorder. Medical News Today spoke to Frank Hugh, MD, PhD, Frederick J. Stair, Professor of Nutrition and Epidemiology, and Chair of the Department of Nutrition at Harvard T.H. Chan School of Public Health in Boston, one of the authors of the study, who explained that they assessed a participant's diets using the Healthy Plant-Based Diet Index, or HPDI, a dietary score that rewards higher intake of healthy plant foods, such as whole grains, fruits, vegetables, nuts, and legumes, while penalizing intake of less healthy plant foods and animal foods to reflect overall plant-based diet quality. The researchers defined a healthy diet as one that landed in the upper 40% of the HPDI. The study authors also looked to see if the participants experienced major adverse cardiovascular events, or MACE. This covered non-fatal strokes or heart attacks, as well as death from cardiovascular causes. With this information, the study's authors then assessed how the risk of MACE related to the use of GLP-1s and adherence to the 8 healthy lifestyle habits. Overall, the researchers found that using a GLP-1 in tandem with adhering to healthy habits was associated with a greater reduction in risk of MACE than that provided by the medication or the lifestyle habits on their own. During the years, the researchers observed a total of 10,433 participants experienced a MACE. The participants that used a GLP-1 and also adhered to between 6 and 8 of the healthy habits had a 43% lower risk of MACE than those who did not use GLP-1s and adhere to 3 or fewer of the healthy habits. Both GLP-1 use and adherence to the healthy habits also improved MACE risk on their own. Participants who adhered to all 8 of the healthy habits had a 60% lower risk of MACE compared with those who adhered to 1 or none. Using a GLP was associated with a 16% lower risk compared with not using one. MNT asked Hugh whether any of the healthy habits appeared to have a greater impact than others. All 8 individual lifestyle habits are important for reducing cardiovascular risk, Hugh replied. Among them, being physically active, non-smoking, and no drug abuse are the most important ones. But diet, sleep, stress management, no heavy alcohol use, and social connections all contributed to cardiovascular risk reduction. The researchers believe that these findings underline just how important a healthy lifestyle can be, even alongside groundbreaking medical interventions. Even in the era of highly effective GLP-1 pharmacotherapy, Lifestyle habits remain central to diabetes management and cardiovascular risk reduction and can substantially amplify the benefits of modern medications, said Hugh in a press release. It is worth noting that the majority of the participants in this study were white male veterans. This means that the results may not reflect what would happen in the broader population, although they were consistent between different sexes as well as different racial and ethnic groups here. The study was also an observational one, so it may be that there were other factors at play that influenced the results. Despite these potential limitations, the researchers believe that their findings provide more evidence that a healthy lifestyle should remain an important aspect of treating and preventing disease. From a public health perspective, the results underscore the continued importance of population-level investments and policy in promoting healthy diet, physical activity, sleep, stress management, and social connection, even in a modern drug era, said Hugh. As novel therapies expand, scalable lifestyle interventions remain essential for reducing the overall burden of cardiovascular disease and other chronic diseases. Surprising gut discovery reveals a hidden trigger of diabetes and liver disease. From McMaster University. A team of Canadian scientists has discovered a surprising new way to improve blood sugar levels and reduce liver damage by trapping a little-known fuel made by gut bacteria before they wreak havoc on the body. The findings, published in Cell Metabolism on July 29, 2025, could open the door to new therapies to treat metabolic diseases like type 2 diabetes and fatty liver disease. Researchers at McMaster University, Université Laval, and the University of Ottawa show that a molecule produced by microbes in the gut can sneak into the bloodstream and fuel the liver to make more glucose and fat than necessary. But when researchers developed a way to trap this molecule in the gut before it enters the body, they saw dramatic improvements in blood sugar control and fatty liver disease in mice with obesity. This is a new twist on a classic metabolic pathway, said Jonathan Schertzer, senior and corresponding author and professor in the Department of Biochemistry and Biomedical Services at McMaster. We've known for nearly a century that muscles and the liver exchange lactate and glucose, a process called the Cori cycle. What we've discovered is a new branch of that cycle, where gut bacteria are also part of the conversation. In 1947, married scientists Carl Ferdinand Cori and Gertie Teresa Cori were awarded the Nobel Prize in Physiology or Medicine for their work showing how muscles in the body generate lactate that fuels the liver to produce blood glucose, which then cycles back to fuel the muscle. The work laid the foundation to explain how muscles use a form of lactate and the liver uses blood glucose to communicate and exchange fuel with each other. The Canadian team found that obese mice, and even people with obesity, have higher levels of a lesser known molecule, D-lactate, in their blood. Unlike the more familiar L-lactate made by muscles, most of the D-lactate comes from gut microbes and was shown to raise blood sugar and liver fat more aggressively. To stop this, the researchers created a gut substrate trap, a safe biodegradable polymer that binds to D-lactate in the gut and prevents it from being absorbed. Mice fed this trap had lower blood glucose, less insulin resistant, and reduced liver inflammation and fibrosis, all without changing their diet or body weight. This is a completely new way to think about treating metabolic diseases like type 2 diabetes and fatty liver disease. Instead of targeting hormones or the liver directly, we are intercepting a microbial fuel source before it can do harm. Alcohol and diabetes, understanding the impact. from WebMD. If you have diabetes, alcohol can impact your blood sugar levels, increase your appetite, and reduce your medication's effectiveness. If you have diabetes, you may be wondering, can a person with diabetes drink alcohol? The main concern when drinking alcohol with diabetes is that it can cause your blood sugar to drop very low, below 70 milligrams, known as hypoglycemia. Some alcoholic drinks also have a lot of calories, which can cause weight gain. And alcohol may reduce the effectiveness of some of your diabetes.

0: 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By continuing to listen, you verify that you qualify within one of these categories. 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
1: Increased weight gain. Alcohol stimulates your appetite and may affect your judgment, which may cause you to overeat and disrupt your blood sugar control. Alcoholic drinks often have a lot of calories, making it more difficult to lose excess weight. Physical impacts. Small amounts of beer and sweet wines can be high in carbohydrates, which can raise blood sugar temporarily. Drinking too much alcohol can increase triglyceride levels, or fat in the blood, and your blood pressure. Hypoglycemia. Alcohol can cause flushing, nausea, increased heart rate, and slurred speech. These symptoms can be confused with or mask the symptoms of low blood sugar. This can make it difficult to tell if you've had too much to drink or if your blood sugar is dropping to dangerously low levels. Diabetes medications. Alcohol can interfere with the positive effects of oral diabetes medicines or insulin. This is because alcohol can keep your liver from turning proteins and fats into carbohydrates when your body needs energy, such as during exercise or between meals. Drinking alcohol can also make some of the symptoms of diabetes worse. These include burning and tingling in your hands and feet from diabetes-related nerve damage, or diabetic neuropathy, kidney damage, diabetes-related eye damage, or diabetic retinopathy, which can lead to blindness. If you have diabetes, it may be best to avoid drinking alcohol. If you'd like to have the occasional drink, talk to your doctor first. They can tell you if alcohol might interfere with your medications or cause other health issues. If you have diabetes, you should drink in moderation. Do not drink more than 2 drinks of alcohol in a day if you are a man or a person assigned male at birth, or 1 drink if you are a woman or a person assigned female at birth. Example, 1 alcoholic drink would be a 5-ounce glass of wine or a 1.5-ounce shot of liquor or a 12-ounce beer. When drinking, you should drink alcohol only with food and make sure to include some carbs. Drink slowly. Mix liquor with low-calorie options such as water, club soda, or diet soft drinks. Wear a medical alert piece of jewelry that says you have diabetes. Monitor your blood sugar levels before, during, and after drinking. Make sure to have a carbohydrate source, such as glucose tablets, with you when you are drinking. Things to avoid when drinking include combining alcohol with exercise because it increases your chances of low blood sugar, sweet wines or drinks mixed with sugary mixes, juices or sodas, drinking if your blood sugar is low, drinking if you are trying to lose weight. The best alcoholic beverages if you have diabetes include red wine or dry white wine, Prosecco, distilled spirits such as gin, tequila, vodka, or whiskey, light beer, hard seltzer, low-carb cocktails such as dry martinis, vodka soda, Bloody Marys, or Manhattans. No research shows a direct link between alcohol and diabetes, but studies have found that drinking, especially heavy drinking, can increase your risk of having diabetes. Heavy drinking is considered to be at least 5 drinks per day or 15 per week, for a man or a person assigned male at birth, and 4 drinks a day or 8 drinks a week for a woman or a person assigned female at birth. It's not fully understood while drinking can increase your risk of getting diabetes, but it is known that alcohol can reduce the function of different organs, including your liver and your pancreas. When these 2 organs don't work well, it can make your glucose control worse. Alcohol isn't off limits if you have diabetes. Talk with your doctor before drinking alcohol to make sure alcohol won't reduce the effectiveness of your medication. It's also best to have a meal or a snack that includes carbohydrates.

0: carbohydrates when you are drinking alcohol. This will help reduce the risk that your blood sugar will drop too low. Drinking alcohol can reduce your liver's ability to regulate the release of carbohydrates into your bloodstream. When this happens, your blood sugar can drop too low, which is known as hypoglycemia. Eating food when you drink can help stop this from happening. On the other hand, if you have lots of food and then drink too much, your blood sugar can get too high. No alcohol is completely off limits for people with diabetes. You are probably better off, however, if you choose drinks that have fewer carbohydrates, such as light beers, dry wines, and seltzers. Avoid drinks that contain sweet mixers or juices, such as a margarita or a tequila sunrise. When you have diabetes, sick days often mean more than a runny nose and sneezing. An illness like a cold, the flu, or any condition that makes you throw up or gives you diarrhea can also boost your blood sugar. So can an infection. That means you have to stay on top of your blood sugar levels. Here are some guidelines. Check your blood sugar every 4 hours. 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Ketones are a form of waste that people with type 1 make when they're under stress, like an illness. Call the doctor if you find ketones in your urine. Depending on how sick you are, they may suggest you go to the emergency room. 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You can't keep liquids or solids down. You have a temperature over 101 degrees Fahrenheit. You have diarrhea or are vomiting. Diabetes makes you more likely to get a wide range of skin problems, but you can do a lot to keep yours healthy. 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Talk to your doctor. Learn about the complications, what your particular risks are, and how you can lower them. 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If you already have skin problems, you can stop them from getting worse. Strive for a healthy weight. Eat right. Cut back on salt. Maintain a healthy blood pressure and exercise. That's a tall order, but talk to your healthcare team for support. Be aware. If you have diabetic nerve damage, which is called neuropathy, you could have an infected cut, scratch, or skin puncture and not know it. Don't let a small problem turn into a big one. Be aware of your body. Check your legs, ankles, feet, and in between your toes every day for new wounds or old ones that never seem to heal. Treat wounds and sores. Don't neglect them. If you find a nick, a scratch, a small cut, or anything that isn't healing or that worries you, talk to your doctor right away. Cover up. This simple first line of defense can help you avoid the cuts and scratches that can lead to infection. Whether you're gardening or walking the dog, cover your legs with long pants. Eating high amounts of red meat may raise diabetes risk by as much as 49% from the medical news. A large-scale study in the United States has found that consuming red meat in large amounts, especially processed meat, may be associated with a higher risk of developing diabetes, which increases with every additional serving. The findings also indicate that substituting red meat with plant-based proteins or other healthier protein sources can help reduce this increased risk by as much as 14%. The study adds to a growing body of research that has found that eating red meat, especially processed varieties like sausages or bacon, increases the risk of type 2 diabetes. Based on the data from the National Health and Nutritional Examination Survey 2003 to 2016, the researchers examined 34,737 adults' diets and diabetes risk in this study. They also defined diabetes using standard criteria, including HbA1c, fasting glucose, and whether or not people were using medication. The researchers found that people who consumed higher amounts of processed and unprocessed red meat had a higher risk of diabetes. Specifically, individuals with the highest intake had up to 49% higher odds of diabetes compared to those who consumed the least. Furthermore, for each additional daily serving of red meat, researchers observed a 10% to 16% increase in diabetes risk, depending on the type of red meat consumed. What's interesting about these findings is that the link between red meat intake and diabetes remains significant, even after adjusting for body mass index, or BMI. This indicates that this increased diabetes risk is not solely explained by body weight or obesity. On a more positive note, the researchers also found that replacing red meat with plant-based proteins like nuts, legumes, poultry, dairy, whole grains, fish, or eggs was associated with a 9% to 14% lower odds of diabetes. The strongest benefit was seen with plant-based protein sources. This adds to evidence that substituting red meat for healthier alternatives may help reduce this risk. Although the study has a nationally representative sample, which helps generalize the findings to the U.S. adult population, it does have a few limitations. Due to the study's cross-sectional design and observational natures, it cannot establish whether the association between red meat and diabetes risk is causal. The researchers only analyzed data from a single point in time, as participants were asked to recall what they had consumed over the past 24 hours, at most once or twice. The study may not fully capture people's usual eating patterns. Hence, the study also cannot explain what happens in the long term, whether red meat consumption and its substitution with plant-based alternatives have different or more pronounced effects on diabetes development over time. The study also leaves out how other factors, such as genetics or lifestyle behaviors, may affect this risk. There is also the potential of residual confounding, despite the researchers adjusting for many factors, including BMI. And lastly, it wasn't possible to tell if the study participants had type 1 or type 2 diabetes. The study discusses multiple biological mechanisms that may explain this link. Another issue with processed meats is that they contain compounds formed during curing and high heat cooking that may increase inflammation, the researchers point out. Diets higher in processed red meat may be high in salt and nitrates, which may further impair insulin sensitivity. Such diets may also lack fiber-rich plant foods, which can affect blood sugar regulation. Medical News Today spoke to two experts, David Cutler, MD, board-certified family medicine physician at Providence St. John's Health Center in Santa Monica, California, and Michelle Rothenstein, MS, RD, CDCES, CDN, a registered dietitian specializing in heart disease, who were both not involved in the study, to learn more about red meat and its effects on health. Red meat is usually classified as muscle meat that comes from animal sources such as beef, pork, lamb, or goat. Red meat is generally defined to include beef, veal, pork, lamb, and game meat. In talking to my patients, I will refer to red meat as animals with four legs. The reason red meat has this adverse effect is not clear. Whether it is the saturated fat, the type of protein, or some other property of ingesting the muscle of four-legged animals is not understood, said Cutler. There are long-standing recommendations from nutrition and diabetes experts to limit red meat by consuming it only in low frequency and small amounts, choosing leaner cuts and avoiding processed meats like bacon, ham, and sausages altogether, Cutler said. For my patients, I suggest no more than two servings of red meat per week, with a serving size about the size of your fist, 4 to 6 ounces. Great confusion has been caused by the new 2025-2030 FDA food pyramid, which emphasizes high-protein foods, encourages intake of animal fats, and places a big steak at the top of the pyramid, he explained to MNT. Meanwhile, Rothenstein underscored the importance of individual and family medical history when making such decisions. For someone with prediabetes, metabolic syndrome, or a strong family history of diabetes, a practical target is limiting red meat to about one serving per week or less, and keeping processed meats as rare as possible, she said. As much as the study has indicated an increased risk of diabetes with red meat, experts agree that demonizing food groups is not the answer to a healthy and balanced diet. The takeaway is not that red meat is forbidden, but that overall dietary pattern matters most. A way of eating centered on legumes, nuts, vegetables, whole grains, fish, poultry, and fermented dairy, with red meat eaten occasionally rather than daily, is consistently associated with better metabolic health, Rothenstein said. Cutler said it was important to create a dietary plan that both helps prevent diabetes and maintains adequate protein intake. Substitution of alternative dietary components, particularly plant-based protein sources, poultry, dairy, eggs, or whole grains, for total processed or unprocessed red meat would be beneficial, Cutler said. And studies suggest these substitutions will lower the odds of developing diabetes. Other protein sources, such as fish and other seafood, are also healthier substitutes for red meat, he added. Apart from reducing red meat consumption, as this study suggests, there are certain lifestyle changes that can help reduce a person's risk of developing diabetes. Diversifying one's protein sources can be a good place to start. If someone currently eats red meat daily, even reducing by one serving per day and replacing it with another protein source has been associated with meaningful reductions in diabetes risk, Rothenstein said. Reducing added sugar and ultra-processed foods, encouraging plant-based proteins and whole grains, and not forgetting to control weight and promote exercise will all contribute to decreasing the risk of developing diabetes, Cutler said. However, any measures which increase red or processed meats, reduce whole grains, or emphasize saturated fat consumption would likely offset these benefits and increase the risk of developing diabetes, he added. New oxygen gel could prevent amputation in diabetic wound patients. From the University of California, Riverside. As the population grows older and diabetes becomes more common, chronic wounds are affecting more people than ever. These slow-healing injuries significantly raise the risk of infection, tissue damage, and amputation. Researchers at UC Riverside have developed a new oxygen-delivering gel designed to help wounds heal before they progress to limb loss. A wound that remains open for longer than a month is classified as chronic. Worldwide, about 12 million people experience chronic wounds each year, including roughly 4.5 million in the United States. Approximately 1 in 5 of these patients will ultimately face an amputation. The research team focused on what they see as a central cause of chronic wounds, a shortage of oxygen deep within damaged tissues. When oxygen levels are too low, wounds stay trapped in a prolonged inflammatory phase. This environment encourages bacterial growth and tissue breakdown instead of repair. Chronic wounds don't heal by themselves, said Iman Noshadi, UCR Associate Professor of Bioengineering, who led the research team. There are 4 stages to healing chronic wounds: inflammation, vascularization, where tissue starts making blood vessels, remodeling, and regeneration, or healing. In any of these stages, lack of a stable, consistent oxygen supply is a big problem, he said. When oxygen from the bloodstream or surrounding air cannot reach the deeper layers of tissue, a condition called hypoxia develops. Hypoxia disrupts the body's normal healing process. The team described its oxygen targeting gel approach in Nature Communications material. The soft and flexible gel is made with water and a choline-based liquid that is antibacterial, non-toxic, and biocompatible. When connected to a small battery, similar to those found in hearing aids, the material acts like a miniature electrochemical device. It splits water molecules and steadily releases oxygen over time. Unlike treatments that supply oxygen only at the surface, this gel adapts to the exact shape of a wound. Before it solidifies, it fills small gaps and uneven areas where oxygen levels tend to be lowest and infection risk highest. Continuous oxygen delivery is critical. The formation of new blood vessels can take weeks, and short bursts of oxygen are not enough to support lasting repair. This system can maintain oxygen flow for up to a month, helping a stalled wound resume a more typical healing pattern. To test the technology, researchers studied diabetic and older mice because their wounds resemble chronic wounds in older adults. In untreated animals, injuries failed to close and were often fatal. When the oxygen-producing patch was applied and replaced weekly, wounds healed in about 23 days and the animals survived. We could make this patch as a product where the gel may need to be renewed periodically, said Prince David Okuro, UCR bioengineering doctoral candidate in Noshadi's lab and the paper's co-author. The gel may offer more than oxygen support. Choline, one of its main ingredients, helps regulate immune activity and reduces excessive inflammation. Chronic wounds often contain high levels of reactive oxygen species, unstable molecules that damage cells, and extend inflammation. By supplying stable oxygen while calming this overactive response, the gel helps restore healthier conditions for tissue repair. There are bandages that absorb fluid and some that release antimicrobial agents, said Okuro. But none of them really address hypoxia, which is the fundamental problem. We're tackling that directly. The potential applications extend past treating chronic wounds. Oxygen and nutrient shortages are major barriers in efforts to grow replacement tissues and organs, which is a long-term goal of the Noshadi Laboratory. When the thickness of a tissue increases, it's hard to diffuse that tissue with what it needs, so cells start dying, Noshadi said. This project can be seen as a bridge to creating and sustaining larger organs for people in need of them. Some of the forces behind chronic rising wound rates cannot be solved with a medical device alone. Along with aging and diabetes, lifestyle factors also play a role. Our sedentary lifestyles are causing our immune responses to decrease, said UCR bioengineer and co-author Bashalai Kanjilal. It's hard to get to societal roots of our problems, but this innovation represents a chance to reduce amputations, improve quality of life, and give the body what it needs to heal itself. Will doctors be able to catch diabetes earlier, years before symptoms start? From Medical News. Published in Cell Systems, a new perspective article calling for a paradigm shift in how medicine approaches chronic disease. The main thrust of the paper is summarized by the paper's lead author, Noah Rappaport, PhD, lead author of the paper and associate research professor at the Buck Institute. Medicine has traditionally focused on treating disease after symptoms appear. Our goal is to shift toward protecting health by identifying risk earlier and understand how each person's biology changes over time. If an individual were to stop consuming foods containing vitamin C, they would eventually develop scurvy. This is a rare situation in medicine. One factor causes a disease, and if you address that single factor, the disease process can be reversed. Instead, many of the greatest threats to health, such as heart disease, type 2 diabetes, and dementia, are more complex. There is a wide range of additional influences, including lifestyle and environmental factors. Combined, this complex web conspires across multiple decades, eventually culminating in a disease. This is what the authors describe as the long tail of biology. Most often, a diagnosis and treatment can be made only once the signs and symptoms are observed. The authors write, most medical research focuses on changes observed once pathology is already established. For instance, they explain that tests used to diagnose many health conditions are signs of a body struggling to compensate for a disease state, or worse, are signs of irreversible damage. As the common adage goes, prevention is better than cure. But, as the authors argue, this is rarely the case with chronic conditions. They believe that as technology advances, the medical world needs to develop more effective preventative measures to identify the earliest signs of a developing medical condition and to stop it in its tracks. Type 2 diabetes, a condition that needs no introduction, is diagnosed using measures of blood glucose. To be diagnosed with a condition means that it is already well underway and the damage caused by excess blood glucose has already begun. The authors, however, explain how the process that drives this chronic condition generally starts a decade or more early, including subtle shifts in where body fat is laid down, a slow rise in inflammation, subtle alterations in the gut microbiome, a steady decline in the cells of the pancreas that create insulin. As the authors write, high blood glucose is not the cause of type 2 diabetes, but its final shout after years of biological whispers. According to them, we should be focusing modern technology on listening to the whispers, rather than waiting for the shouting to begin. As body systems slowly drift away from a healthy state toward disease, subtle changes can be tracked by scientists. The authors provide examples from diabetes research. For instance, one study followed people with diabetes for 12 years. They found that changes in the levels of certain amino acids predicted who would go on to develop type 2 diabetes. Another study, which recruited individuals with pre-diabetes, found that levels of proteins in the blood 1 year before a diabetes diagnosis were measurably different. Emerging technologies now offer the resolution needed to detect these early whispers, opening a path to intervene while systems remain salvageable, writes the authors. Studies like the two diabetes papers above are hopeful, but as the new paper explains, there is much more complexity to wrangle. As it stands, much of modern medicine is built on averages. A doctor makes a diagnosis if a particular biomarker, such as blood glucose levels, is above a predefined diagnostic limit. This works well in general, but it is not always sensitive enough to pick up the whispers of biological drift. And interpersonal differences are also very important, as is context. For instance, what's normal for a 71-year-old might be highly unusual for a 21-year-old. There are also differences across sexes, socioeconomic statuses, environmental exposure, and more. The paper's author outlines some new testing, biomarkers, and monitoring that may help build up a context-dependent picture, including assessments of biological age. Biological age is a measure of how quickly someone is aging at a physiological and cellular level. While this and other measures might be useful in the future, they are not yet reliable enough or fully validated to be used meaningfully. One of the reasons for this, they argue, is that they tend to look at the whole body. While this is important, it misses tissue-specific changes, which could begin in just one organ. Although medical technology is moving incredibly quickly, the lofty goals outlined in this paper are far from being realized. However, the authors have a keen eye on some techniques that have the potential, when combined, to provide a high-definition view of the long tail of chronic conditions. These technologies include blood-based assays of proteins, metabolites, and extracellular vesicles, or EVs. EVs are small membrane-bound particles that are secreted by a range of cell types. They are involved in cellular communication and transport, and some scientists believe they could provide early warning signs of disease. Another technique they mention is ultrasensitive sequencing of circulating DNA fragments, which can identify cancer-associated mutations at early stages. Urine tests might also play a part, being potentially useful for understanding how nutrients are being utilized and drugs are being metabolized, and even gut microbial activity. These tests, in combination with analysis of expelled breath saliva and the use of wearable sensors, the authors hope, could provide a holistic overview of an individual's normal state. This would potentially allow clinicians to identify any early signs of negative changes. However, this is not a foolproof approach. The more data you collect, the harder it becomes to make sense of. As with so much in the modern world, the authors believe that artificial intelligence, or AI, might save the day. They hope that a sufficiently trained AI model could detect changes, not compared with population averages, but with an individual's baseline. Then, by scouring the literature, it could begin to understand what this change means for long-term health and disease risk of this particular individual. Current comprehensive multi-omic profiling costs $1,000 to $5,000 per assessment, excluding interpretation, follow-up testing, and clinical consultation, explains the paper. This will keep these advances far from the populations that currently need them most. As with all technology, prices come down over time, but for now, for the vast majority of people, this puts it out of reach. Overall, this paper provides a fascinating glimpse into a far-flung future, but for now, these technologies are still light years away from implementation. Longevity has become a buzzword, but only those with incredibly deep pockets can get involved. The authors hope that insurance companies could begin picking up the tab and save in the long run by stopping diseases in their tracks. While we wait for prices to come down, Medical News Today contacted some experts who weren't involved in the paper to ask for their best low-price longevity tips. Dr. Qinkai Wang, PhD, founder of Five Essences, shared methods for measuring biological aging you can do at home for free. Among his suggestions were grip strength test, a direct proxy for overall muscle mass and resilience. Weak grip is often the first sign of sarcopenia, or muscle loss and frailty. 6-minute walk distance. This is a standard cardiopulmonary test. Walking at least 400 meters in 6 minutes is a critical threshold that predicts equivalent mortality risk to major chronic diseases. Nighttime urination. A seven-night sleep diary tracking bathroom trips can reveal more about your aging status than a blood test. Dr. John LaPuma, a board-certified internist, founder of ChefMD, and a two-time New York Times best-selling author, summarizes his advice. Readers don't need telomere sequencing. They need a varied, intentional outdoor exercise routine, access to and specific intentional time in green spaces, like forest bathing or neighborhood parks, and early morning light exposure outside within 60 minutes of waking to anchor their sleep-wake cycle. Turner Osla, emeritus professor at the University of Vermont in Burlington, reminds us that while coverage of longevity hacks chases exotic techs, the actual science points to factors far less flashy but far more empowering. The bad news is that about half of our lifespan is baked into our genes. But the good news is that the other half is largely governed by a few everyday habits, he explained. Not smoking, getting exercise, avoiding sedentary behavior, adequate high-quality sleep, and eating a predominantly plant-based, minimally processed diet each independently lowers all-cause and cardiovascular mortality, and their benefits compound when combined. No doubt, the future of health tech is exciting, but the most effective advice for now boils down to lifestyle modifications that are as powerful as they are simple. Study reveals glucose's surprising role as master manipulator of tissue maturation. From Stanford University. The discovery, based on extensive Stanford medicine research, has implications for the treatment of diabetes and cancers. The sugar glucose, which is the main source of energy in almost every living cell, has been revealed in a Stanford medicine study to also be a master regulator of tissue differentiation, the process by which stem cells give rise to specialized cells that make up all the body's tissues. It does so not by being catabolized or broken down to release the energy sequestered in its chemical bonds, but instead by binding in its intact form to proteins that control which genes in the genome are made into proteins and when. The discovery of glucose's undercover double life was so surprising, the researchers spent several years confirming their findings before publishing their results. At first, we just didn't believe it, said Paul Kavari, MD, PhD, chair of dermatology. But the results of extensive follow-up experiments were clear. Glucose interacts with hundreds of proteins throughout the cell and modulates their function to promote differentiation. Understanding this new role for glucose has implications for the treatment of diabetes, in which blood sugar levels are elevated, and cancers, which are often made up largely of undifferentiated cells. Kavari, who is the Carl J. Herzog Professor in Dermatology in the School of Medicine and a member of the Stanford Cancer Institute, is the senior author of the research, which was published 21 in Cell Stem Cell. Research scientist Vanessa Lopez Pajares, PhD, is the lead author of the study. The primary type of cell in the outermost layer of human skin organoids, keratinocytes in red, fail to form in low glucose, right panel, as compared with normal glucose, left panel environments. Cell nuclei are blue. Kavari and Lopez Pajares didn't have glucose in their crosshairs when they began looking for molecules that drive cellular differentiation. Coupling a technique called mass spectrometry with high-throughput screening methods, they studied the rise and fall of thousands of biomolecules in human skin stem cells as the cells differentiated into mature keratinocytes, the main type of cell in the outermost layer of our skin. Molecules that increase significantly in abundance during the differentiation process might play a role in that transition, they reasoned. The researchers identified 193 suspect molecules, many of which had been previously associated with differentiation. But the second most elevated molecule was a surprise. When we saw glucose at the top of the list, we were stunned, Kavari said. We had expected glucose levels to decrease during differentiation because the cells begin to divide less rapidly and their energy requirements are less. They are on the path to sesenence, and death. Yet glucose levels in the cells increase significantly as they move from epidermal stem cells to differentiated keratinocytes. Folks, that's all the time we have left for today. On behalf of the Talking Information Center, this is Vicki. Thanks so very much for listening, and have a wonderful day.
1: Here's today's edition of Health and Heartbeat. Kimchi, a Korean dish made of fermented vegetables like cabbage, is known for packing a welcome probiotic punch to the gut. Now, a new study published in BioResource Technology suggests it can do more than support our stomachs. Researchers from the World Institute of Kimchi isolated a type of lactic acid bacteria from the dish that could help remove nanoplastics from our body by binding to them in the gut. As you might guess, nanoplastics are related to microplastics, but the former are much smaller in size and are created when microplastics break down. Nanoparticles are often introduced into our bodies through common foods like salt, beer, sugar, fish, and honey, and also occur in drinking water. It's a consequence of our heavy reliance on plastics and other synthetic materials. As their name might imply, nanoplastics are teeny tiny, small enough to pass through the membrane of our intestines and accumulate in less than ideal areas like the kidneys and the brain. In the study, researchers found that male and female mice that received a strain of the bacterium found in kimchi had twice as many nanoplastics in their feces compared with those who did not receive any probiotic. This could mean that the probiotics are helping the body rid itself of nanoplastics by sticking to them in the gut, thus ensuring they make their exit. Despite the problem plastics pose, there are few tried and true solutions to rid them from the body for good. They pose a problem for both the environment and our health. Finding stopgaps like kimchi, however unusual, might be one way of course correcting. Health in a Heartbeat is produced by University of Florida Health, committed to advancing excellence in patient care, research, and education, and by WUFTFM. Our medical advisors include University of Florida College of Medicine faculty members who provide the latest information in health research and patient care. 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
2: 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Listener discretion is advised. Cloudy skies in your forecast this evening, a low of 42. Cloudy early tomorrow, maybe some sunshine in the afternoon, a high of 69. For Saturday, rain early, mostly cloudy in the afternoon, a high of 76. 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

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This is Peggy Dunn and Janet Ginter with the reading of the Detroit News and Free Press. For the next half hour, I will be reading the Michigan News and Detroit Area News. Fishing group ticketed for Detroit River Walleye Haul. Five fishermen found themselves in hot water after taking more than their legal limit of walleye from the Detroit River, officials said. The group from northern Michigan was caught Friday after fishing on the river near Milliken State Park, east of downtown on Atwater Street near Orleans, the Michigan Department of Natural Resources said. Officials said the group exceeded the daily legal limit by 34 walleye. The daily legal limit is 6 per angler. People visit Detroit from all over to take advantage of the abundant fishing offered by the Detroit River, Todd Ziska, the Michigan Department of Natural Resources Law Enforcement Division's acting captain for the south region of the Lower Peninsula, said in a statement. Our walleye fishing is world-class in part because of the many respectful anglers who follow the daily limits. The DNR said conservation officers saw the group north of Milliken State Park in the morning. The department said the fishermen left and then returned several hours later. Officers saw them taking additional fish and approached the group with a search warrant, according to authorities. Investigators said the five had rented a home in Detroit for their fishing trip. Officers allowed the anglers to keep their daily legal limit, but gave each a ticket for the misdemeanor offense, the DNR said. Michigan's fishing season this year started on April 1st and runs through March 30th, 2027. A fishing license is required for individuals 17 and older. State lawmakers point fingers on funding for Selfridge updates. The Michigan House and Senate are disagreeing on how to pass funding for improvements at Selfridge Air National Guard Base in Macomb County. At an event in St. Clair Shores on Monday, Governor Gretchen Whitmer encouraged the Michigan legislature to deliver funding for the Harrison Township base to her desk by June 1st. The base is preparing for two new missions that will require roughly $1 billion in infrastructure updates. Both chambers of the state legislature have approved separate funding bills for Selfridge, but haven't agreed on which one should move forward for the governor's signature. The House fast-tracked the approval of a $152 million supplemental spending plan to secure state funding for two runways at Selfridge. The Senate, on the other hand, approved in April a broader spending bill with the money for Selfridge, funding for a variety of other projects, and a $350 million withdrawal from the Rainy Day Fund, the state's primary savings account. Republican State Representative Mike Harris said the House knows how important this is for Selfridge, and the chamber passed a funding bill for the base earlier this year and sent it to the Senate without any strings. We've been very public about this from the get-go on how important this was and how this needed to get done. And we've been working with the governor, and we've been working with the Air Force on trying to make this happen, he said. And, you know, the Senate's actually been the problem in this. He said the Senate is taking the Selfridge funding and tying it into some complicated budget bill. Senate Majority Leader Winnie Brooks, Democrat from Grand Rapids, said the latest budget passed by the Senate includes a $152 million investment in the base.
It's unfortunate that some are choosing to make political hay out of such an important issue when the service members at Selfridge are relying on all of us, regardless of political affiliation, to come through for them, she said in a statement. Selfridge's A-10 Thunderbolt II and KC-135 Stratotanker aircraft will be phased out and will be replaced with a squadron of F-15 EX fighters and a squadron of KC-46 tankers. Selfridge is preparing by improving its infrastructure and facilities, which will cost around $1 billion over 5 to 7 years, the base's commander previously said. Whitmer said on Monday that she was encouraged that both chambers of the legislature included funding for Selfridge in their budgets. So I do have an ask of all of you. Please make sure your legislators know how important this is, that it happens in the next few weeks, she said to a Macomb County audience. There's just 6 legislative session days between now and then, and so we can get this done, but everyone's got to work together and get it over the finish line. Harris said this is truly about keeping Selfridge open and getting the project started. We know there's a timeline, and we know how important this is to Macomb County and our military. And, you know, Selfridge supports that local economy out there, he said. He said he doesn't know if June 1st is the exact deadline. But, I mean, this is right around the timeline that we've been working with the government on and working with the Air Force on to make sure this gets done, right? Harris said. When asked about Whitmer's remarks, Brinks said the governor is right and noted that lawmakers are at a critical moment to secure funding for Selfridge Air National Guard Base. And we are on track to do so thanks to the leadership of Senator Kevin Hertel, who has already worked across the aisle to secure more than $60 million for the base in recent years, she said. Hertel, a St. Clair Shores Democrat, said in a statement in April that Selfridge is an asset to the entire state and the nation. The men and women who serve there play a critical role in protecting our country while helping drive our economy and support jobs here at home, he said. That's why I've made it a top priority to fight for the resources needed to modernize the base. House Speaker Matt Hall said earlier this year that the state funding is meant to expedite federal infrastructure improvements needed to secure a fighter mission at the base before the end of 2028, when President Donald Trump leaves office. Warren City budget passes, including raises for top city officials. Warren City Council members passed the city's annual budget Tuesday evening and raised the salaries of some department heads. Mayor Lori Stone proposed in April a $445 million city budget for the upcoming fiscal year, a 3.5% increase over the current fiscal year, but it wasn't immediately clear how amendments the council made Tuesday would change that amount. The council on Tuesday unanimously adopted the budget for the 2026-27 fiscal year, which begins July 1st. It includes $6 million for major road projects, nearly $12 million for local streets, $5.9 million for Warren senior housing facilities, and upgrades to the Warren Community Center. The council made amendments to the budget, including giving raises to several top officials. Many of the top positions we have in the city are filled with people that have extensive experience, said City Council Secretary Mindy Moore. They've been with the city a long time, and we need to align those salaries with what the marketplace is, because they're not going to be here forever. At some point, they're going to want to retire. He added that when those officials retire, they won't be easy to replace. He said that their salaries have to be commensurate with what the market is going to bear.
The salaries of the court administrator, controller, city attorney, court administrator, and public service director will be increased to $168,000. The salary of the assistant controller will increase to $132,519. The Downtown Development Authority Director's salary will rise to $135,332. And the salary of the Downtown Development Authority Assistant will rise to $84,326. The Council made other amendments to the budget, including reclassifying some city positions, adding new positions, and deleting several positions. Some of the eliminated positions were for the new library, which Moore said aren't yet necessary because the Underwood Park Library is still under construction. City Council President Angela Rogensis said in a statement that the budget reflects the priorities and values among the mayor and the council. It further reflects our shared commitment to investing in our core responsibilities to our residents, which include a continued commitment to police and fire departments, improving our roads, water infrastructure, and increases to the overall compensation to key department heads to ensure we remain competitive to our current and future talent, she said. Stone's budget also includes spending over $35 million over the next year to replace water and sewer pipes. Stone also proposed raising water rates by 5.8% and sewer rates by 3.58%, which the council approved Tuesday. We know that we have aging infrastructure and that it's our responsibility to keep it up, Stone said last month. So, we've identified projects and funding those to make sure that those projects get taken care of, whether it's lining water pipes or replacing them. In addition to pipe replacement, the city also plans to spend $3 million on capital improvements at its wastewater treatment plant this year. Warren also has just started a separate project to replace its sludge incinerator. Oakland County Bridge over I-696 closing for 2 months. A bridge over Interstate 696 in Oakland County will close next week for about 2 months. A section of Greenfield Road at the corner of Southfield and Oak Park will be out of service starting at 7 a.m. Monday as crews begin work to improve the overpass, said Michigan Department of Transportation officials. The MDOT spokeswoman Diane Cross estimated that tens of thousands of motorists use the local road each day. But drivers are going to be able to just turn onto the service drive and do the turnaround so they can still make their way along Greenfield, but just not by going straight through the intersection, Cross said in an email. The exit and entrance ramps for I-696 and Greenfield were previously closed, MDOT said. The Greenfield overpass repair is part of the final phase of MDOT's $275 million Restore the Reuther project, which aims to restore all 28 miles of I-696 through 2027. Other current closures associated with the project include westbound I-696 has two lanes open from Dekinder Road to I-75. Westbound I-696 ramps to I-75 are closed, as are ramps from I-75 to westbound I-696. And shared ramp from westbound I-696 onto Losser, US 24 Telegraph, and M10 Northwestern is closed. Additionally, the I-696 ramp onto M1 Woodward will close in late May, and a portion of Southfield Road will be closed in late summer.
The eastbound lanes of I-696 from M-10 to I-75 remain closed through late 2026. Royal Oak hires city manager after months-long search. Longtime Birmingham city manager Thomas Marcus has been hired to lead the city of Royal Oak 5 months after the previous city manager was abruptly terminated. The Royal Oak City Commission unanimously approved the hire during their regular meeting Monday. Terms of Marcus's employment weren't immediately available. He brings more than 40 years of municipal leadership experience to Royal Oak, said City Attorney Nicholas Grochowski during the meeting. Marcus's background includes work in financial stewardship, infrastructure and redevelopment initiatives, strategic planning, organizational leadership, and succession planning, Grochowski told the commission. Much of his experience comes from his time leading the city of Birmingham just a

0: WKAR Radio Reading Service is intended for the use of persons who are blind, visually impaired, or may not be able to hold a book or newspaper. By continuing to listen, you verify that you qualify within one of these categories. 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
1: Except that he was let go without cause, meaning it was not related to issues like insubordination, unbecoming conduct, criminal acts, moral turpitude, or gross negligence. He received a lump sum payment of $136,000, according to his separation agreement. Since his termination, Gochowski has served as interim city manager, while Police Chief Michael Moore worked as the interim deputy city manager alongside deputy city manager Susan Barkman. Vetrino Consulting was paid $29,500 to lead the job search that brought Marcus into Royal Oak. Gochowski said Marcus was chosen from a field of more than 70 applicants. His leadership experiences uniquely position him to help guide the city forward during this exciting and positive period involving substantial organizational, operational, infrastructure, and long-term strategic initiatives currently underway throughout the community, Gochowski said. Marcus, 75, also is expected to serve as a mentor and a bridge to the city's next generation of organizational leadership, Gochowski said. Marcus told officials his tenure in Birmingham included mentorship of an assistant city manager who eventually succeeded him in that role. Commission member Brandon Kolos stressed that Marcus isn't being hired on an interim basis. This is a multiple years Mr. Marcus is going to be here, Kolos said. According to the Michigan Municipal League, Marcus earned a bachelor's degree from Minnesota State University and a master's degree from Roosevelt University. He has 3 children and 7 grandchildren. He told commissioners that he will be moving to Royal Oak in the immediate future. Oakland County Water Warriors step up to help pipeline rupture victims. Jim Jensen isn't affected by the water emergency in Rochester Hills and 4 other communities in central Oakland County. But that doesn't mean he can't empathize. Jensen's house runs off of well water, meaning he's unaffected by the 42-inch main that ruptured in a park early Sunday morning in Auburn Hills. The rupture has put Orion Township, Lake Orion, the northern part of Auburn Hills, and the northwest corner of Rochester Hills under boil water advisories that could last through the weekend, according to Great Lakes Water Authority officials. Because he has clean water, Jensen has been supplying his neighbors who are in need. I know what it's like because I've been without power, and if I'm without power, I'm without water because I'm on a well, said Jensen, 75. Jensen pitched in on Tuesday afternoon at a Rochester Hills water distribution site in the parking lot of the Village of Rochester Hills, one of several set up to help the thousands of residents without water right now. A steady line of cars snaked through the site Tuesday afternoon. Jensen was one of a handful of volunteers at the site, loading cases of water into the back of residents' cars as they drove through. I work the polls for elections for the city, so if I can help my neighbors out, I want to help them, Jensen said. Some volunteers on the site were from the city of Rochester Hills, said City Administrative Assistant Olivia Romano. We're all taking turns and making sure shifts are covered by coworkers so we can come out here and volunteer, Romano said. Others were wearing green vests that said CERT, or Community Emergency Response Team. The team is trained through the city to respond to emergencies, but they mostly work at events like parades and fireworks.

0: blaze, said CERT member Karen Diamond. Diamond said people have generally been receptive to their efforts. Most people are appreciative, so it's nice to do something that people appreciate, said Diamond, 70. It's been steady, and it's nice being able to help people. Well, outstate, a helicopter with a hoop is helping track Michigan water shortage issues. A low-flying helicopter dragging a giant hoop above southwest Michigan isn't monitoring the skies. It's taking an intricate look below ground. The Michigan Department of Environment, Great Lakes and Energy, and U.S. Geological Survey are using the helicopter and hoop to track groundwater in the region, an agricultural area where farmers rely on irrigation and some communities face water shortages. Understanding how water flows through sand, gravel, and rock below the surface will help regulators decide when to approve or deny high-capacity wells, respond to pollution, and help communities find drinking water or plan for potential problems. The Southwest Michigan Project is part of a statewide effort to track the availability and movement of Michigan's groundwater. If we don't know where the areas are that stop water from moving underground, it makes it a lot harder for us to determine if water use in one place is going to cause impact to a stream 100 or 500 or 1,000 feet away, said Laura Campbell, Michigan Farm Bureau Senior Conservation and Regulatory Relations Specialist, and a member of the board that oversees the state's water use program. Is it going to impact an aquifer? Is it going to impact your neighbor? Those are the kinds of things we need to know. The helicopter is towing a hoop carrying equipment that generates a magnetic field, sort of like a giant metal detector. It measures how well the ground conducts electricity. Those readings show geologists what material lies beneath the ground and how likely groundwater is to move through it, since sand and gravel allow water to flow more easily than bedrock, which blocks it. It's measuring the geology, and then we can use that geology to interpret where they would be more likely to find groundwater, said Sydney Ruhala, EGLE Groundwater Data Unit Supervisor. The Great Lakes give Michiganians the illusion of water abundance, said Mike Schreiberg, director of the University of Michigan's Water Center. Almost half of Michigan residents drink groundwater sourced through municipal or private wells. Water access is becoming a more pressing issue as the warming climate leads to increases in both floods and drought. And as the tech industry eyes Michigan for locating water-intensive hyperscale data centers. You can have all the water in the world out in the Great Lakes, but if your local well runs dry, you don't have water in your house, Schreiberg said. These issues play out at the local level. We have areas of water scarcity right here in the Great Lakes region. In southern Monroe County, Michigan's southeastern corner, a spate of residents recently have been forced to dig deeper wells after theirs went dry. Whiteford Township officials are investigating the cause. Many residents said a local stone quarry's dewatering wells are to blame. Across the state in central Ottawa County, residents face a long-standing shortage despite living close to Lake Michigan. Homeowners in newly built subdivisions in Allendale Township first reported losses of water pressure about 20 years ago, said Paul Sachs, Ottawa County Director of Strategic Impact. A soybean farmer in nearby Polktown Township then reported his crop burnt to a crisp after he irrigated his fields. The problem was the Marshall Sandstone Aquifer. The cache of water below central Ottawa County is naturally capped by a thick layer of clay, which blocks water from returning to the aquifer fast enough to match the rate at which people are sucking out. That was a surprise to county workers who, like those in other communities, had assumed homeowners could easily find water if they drilled deeply enough, Sachs said. Historically, we've just built as a county like all counties and communities do across Michigan and say, well, if there's not municipal water available, just drill a well and you'll be fine, he said. We're the Great Lakes State. It was never any consideration. People are using the Marshall Aquifer's water faster than it can be replenished, Sachs said. When too much is pumped, the water level drops and then draws minerals that naturally exist in the surrounding rock. The water then becomes briny, which damages crops. Few farmers use Marshall Aquifer water because it is known to be salty, Sachs said. Residential water use is pressuring the Marshall Aquifer, primarily in the summer months when homeowners water their lawns and landscaping, he said. It would be extremely expensive to move Lake Michigan water to central Ottawa County, Sachs said, and doing so would encourage dense development that would replace farmland and change the community's character. County workers are trying to teach residents about the groundwater problem and encourage them to limit water use and landscape with drought-tolerant plants. The county is installing monitoring wells to track water levels in the aquifer and is building a countywide groundwater monitoring network with help from the Michigan Geological Survey housed at Western Michigan University. The network will help understand the impacts changes in land use have on groundwater availability, Sachs said. Michigan has not prioritized mapping and monitoring its groundwater, said Sarah Pearson, Michigan Geological Survey director. Seeing taps run dry in Ottawa County inspired state lawmakers and environmental officials to take more action, she said. We have an abundance of water in the state, Pearson said. Everywhere you look, there's water, and we think it's equally available, but geology dictates where it is. Southwest Michigan is great for growing fruits, vegetables, and seed corn, crops that require a lot of water, said Campbell of the Michigan Farm Bureau. EGLE regulates groundwater wells that pump at least 70 gallons per minute, such as those dug to irrigate farmland or cool a fossil fuel power plant. Before approving those wells, the department uses a computer model to determine whether there's enough groundwater. If the model says there isn't, EGLE does a site review, which Campbell said can cost upwards of $10,000. There's a lot more on that interesting story, but that's going to end the reading of the Michigan News and Detroit Area News from WKAR Radio Reading Service. Here's Janet with international and national news and sports.
1: Thank you very much, Peggy. We have Trump lands in China for Xi summit with NVIDIA CEO in tow. From Beijing and Seoul, President Trump landed in Beijing accompanied by an entourage that included NVIDIA's Jensen Huang and Elon Musk on Wednesday after pledging to urge China's Xi Jinping to open up to U.S. business at the start of their two-day summit. Trump embarks on the first visit by a U.S. president to China in nearly a decade, eager to snag some deals, maintain a fragile trade truce with the world's second economy, and prop up public approval ratings, which were bruised by his war with Iran. The CEOs accompanying Trump are drawn mainly from companies who are seeking to resolve business issues with China, such as NVIDIA, which has struggled to get regulatory permission to sell its powerful H200 artificial intelligence chips there. Trump asked Huang at the last minute to join the trip, said a source familiar with the matter who spoke on condition of anonymity. And he was spotted boarding Air Force One during a refueling stop in Alaska en route to Beijing. I'll be asking President Xi, a leader of extraordinary distinction, to open up China so that these brilliant people can work their magic, said Trump in a post on Truth Social when he was referring to this CEO delegation. I will make that my very first request. Asked about Trump's post, Guo Jiakun, a spokesperson for China's foreign ministry, said Beijing stands ready to expand cooperation, manage differences, and inject more stability and certainty into the turbulent world. As Trump prepared for the pomp-filled occasion, his trade negotiator Scott Bessent wrapped up 3 hours of preparatory talks with Chinese officials in South Korea. China's official Xinhua news agency described them as candid, in-depth, and constructive, but officials did not offer any detailed summaries. Trump's 2 days of meetings will include a grand reception at the Great Hall of the People, a tour of UNESCO heritage site, Temple of Heaven, and a state banquet. Apart from the trade talks, these conversations will cover a host of sensitive subjects, from the Iran war to U.S. arms sales to Taiwan, the democratically governed island which is claimed by China. Trump is widely expected to encourage China to convince Tehran to make a deal with Washington to end the war, although he has said he did not think he would need China's help. China reiterated on Wednesday its strong opposition to U.S. arms sales to Taiwan, with the status of a $14 billion package awaiting Trump's approval still unclear. The United States is bound by law to provide Taiwan with the means to defend itself, despite a lack of formal diplomatic ties. While Trump rubbed shoulders with executives aboard Air Force One, Bessent held his latest round of trade negotiations with Chinese Vice Premier He Lifeng at a VIP reception room at South Korea's Incheon Airport. The talks ran about 3 hours long and ended just before 4 p.m., according to a U.S. official. The two sides are eager to maintain a truce, which was struck last October, when Trump suspended triple-digit tariffs on Chinese goods and Xi backed away from choking global supplies of rare earths, which are vital in making items from electric cars to weapons. They are also expected to discuss forums to support mutual trade and investment and dialogue on AI issues. And Washington also looks to sell Boeing BAN airplanes, farm goods, and energy to China to cut a trade deficit that has long irked Trump, again, according to U.S. officials. Beijing, for its part, wants the United States to ease curbs on exports of chip-making equipment and advanced semiconductors. Trump enters the talks with a weakened hand, according to various experts. Courts have hemmed in his ability to levy tariffs at will on exports from China and other countries. The Iran war has also boosted inflation in the United States and escalated the risk that Trump's Republican Party will lose control of one or both legislative branches in November's midterm elections. Although the Chinese economy has also faltered a bit, Xi does not face comparable economic or political pressures. The Trump administration needs this meeting more than China does, as it needs to show American voters that deals are signed and money is going to be made, said Liu Quan, founder and CEO of Wusawa Advisory, a Beijing-based geopolitical advisory firm. While Trump has lauded his personal rapport with Xi and respect for China, several Beijing residents told Reuters that they view his visit with a mixture of hope and suspicion. I don't know if he's genuinely sincere, said Liu Huilan, a 44-year-old who works in the oil trade. And he was interviewed outside a metro station. And Liu Huilan is a female who was headed to work on Wednesday when they interviewed her. And she also said, but speaking as a Chinese resident and as someone who is working in this trade, I just hope some good policies can come out of this. And that's that entire article. We'll move along to something else. Let's go to Italy next. Italy says four people who were quarantined for the hantavirus have all tested negative. From Rome and Paris, four people under observation in Italy for possible hantavirus infection have all tested negative, said the health ministry on Wednesday, as countries around the globe are trying to stop this virus from spreading. The World Health Organization on Tuesday said that more cases were expected from the cluster that broke out on the luxury cruise ship during a polar expedition that departed from Argentina. But it stressed that this was nothing like COVID and was not a pandemic. Hantavirus is primarily spread by rodents, but it can be transmitted between people in rare cases. It does require close contact. Incubation can last for around 6 weeks, and crew, passengers, and people in contact with them have been quarantined in several European countries. European health ministers were to meet on Wednesday afternoon to share information and better coordinate their response to the virus. According to French Health Minister Stephanie Rist, when she was speaking to the French Parliament, three people, a Dutch couple and a German national, have died since the start of the outbreak. The World Health Organization has increased its tally of confirmed cases in the outbreak to 9 people, with an additional 2 suspected cases, a person who died before he or she could be tested, a person on Tristan da Cunha, which is a remote South Atlantic island, and in that case, there weren't tests available. So far, all are considered to have been contaminated on the cruise ship or before boarding it. In Italy, the tests were conducted on an Argentine tourist who was hospitalized with pneumonia, a man from the southern Italian region of Calabria who was in voluntary isolation, and a British tourist located in Milan, and a companion who was traveling with him. All of those people's tests were negative, according to a health ministry statement that was issued. Risks connected with the virus remain low in Europe and also in Italy, therefore, the statement added. The Argentine tourist had left an endemic area in her home country on April the 30th and traveled to Italy on a Buenos Aires-Rome flight before later going to Sicily, where she was hospitalized for pneumonia. The Calabrian man on April 25th had briefly come into contact on a plane with a Dutch woman who had later died from the hantavirus. The British tourist had also come into contact with the Dutch woman on a different flight and was put into quarantine, while his companion was also taken to the hospital as a precaution. In France, Health Minister Rist said she expected on Wednesday that the outcome of the tests that were carried out on 22 people quarantined for having been in contact with someone with the virus. So I think that meant she's expecting to hear what those test results were. It wasn't worded very well. Arnaud Frontenot, head of epidemiology of emerging diseases at France's Pasteur Institute, told Reuters on Tuesday that the hunt for new cases could drag on for months, since the incubation time for each case was up to about 6 weeks. Still, because it does not transmit easily, his guess was that there would be no more than a few dozen more cases in total. And that's that full article as well. So let's see. Florida plans to close alligator Alcatraz, reported by the New York Times. Dateline to Washington, Florida intends to shut down the controversial federal migrant detention center known as Alligator Alcatraz, according to the New York Times report on Tuesday, citing a federal official and three people who are familiar with the facility's operations. According to the report, vendors were told by officials on Tuesday afternoon that the facility was closing and that detainees would be moved by the beginning of June. The facility, which cost about $250 million to build, would be broken down over the following weeks, according to the sources that were cited in the report. Florida Governor Ron DeSantis' office did not immediately respond to a request for comment. A spokesperson for DHS, asked about the New York Times report, said the agency continues to evaluate detention needs and requirements to ensure that they meet the latest operational requirements. And it reports that DHS is pressuring the state to cease operations at Alligator Alcatraz are false, the spokesperson said. Immigration and Customs Enforcement had held an average of about 1,400 detainees at the facility from October 1st of 2025 through early April of 2026, according to statistics from the agency. Advocates criticized the conditions in the facility, saying that bright lights remained on 24 hours a day, detainees were denied medicine, and the remote location made it challenging for anyone to obtain legal counsel. The facility was opened under former Homeland Security Secretary Kristi Noem's tenure, and it is located 37 miles west of Miami in a vast subtropical wetland that is home to alligators, crocodiles, and pythons. Imagery that the White House leveraged to show its determination to move the migrants. President Trump, who has a home in Florida, has for a decade made aggressive immigration and border policies central to his political agenda. That's the end of that article. It does include a photo of this facility, and it looks huge. It looks sort of like a big bunch of tents with pointed roofs, and there's also a photo of some protesters standing right underneath a large sign outside the property that reads Alligator Alcatraz. Two people with signs. One says, "Without due process, it's just kidnapping." And the other person's sign says, "Due process is for all." And "all" is in huge capital letters and red colored. Okay, let's see. Florida or Cuba is set to make new variable fuel prices as the U.S. blockade squeezes the gas supply from Havana. Cuba will announce new variable fuel prices at the pump from May 15th on to better reflect the actual costs of importing gas and diesel amid the ongoing U.S. fuel blockade, the Ministry of Finance and Prices said on Tuesday. The announcement follows two straight weeks in which fuel has all but disappeared from state-run gas stations in the capital of Havana, as the U.S. blockade has largely strangled their supply and led to strict rationing. Fuel shortages have forced most Cubans to park the few remaining gas-powered vehicles they have, 4 months after President Trump threatened to slap tariffs on any nation that was exporting fuel to Cuba, effectively laying siege to Havana. Prices will be posted publicly and could vary from gas station, according to this statement. It goes on a little bit further, but it's time now for sports. So we will move along to the sports articles that I've chosen. The Detroit Lions will host defending AFC champion Patriots in a game taking place in Germany. One of the marquee games on the Detroit Lions' schedule this fall is headed overseas. The Lions will host the defending AFC champion in New England Patriots. Sorry, champion New England Patriots. There are two different inns in their international game, which happens on November 15th in Munich, Germany, according to an NFL announcement, which happened today, the 13th of May. The Lions are playing overseas for the first time since 2015, and it's the first time ever as a home team. The NFL requires teams to give up a home date to play internationally at least once every 8 years. Lions president Rod Wood said this spring the team was allowed to protect two of its 9 home games from being moved to Germany. The Lions chose division games against the Green Bay Packers and the Minnesota Vikings, and 3 of their other opponents believed to be the Patriots, the New York Giants, and the Tampa Bay Buccaneers. They lobbied the NFL to play the Lions in Munich. The Patriots, the only non-division team with a winning record in 2025 on the Lions' home schedule this fall, have international marketing rights in Germany, just as do the Lions. New England previously played in Frankfurt, Germany in 2023 when it lost to the Indianapolis Colts 10-6. There's a number of teams that have marketing rights there, so I was happy that it worked out that we got the market versus one of the other ones that we could have gone to, said Wood in March. We're going to treat it like a pretty big deal from a fan experience standpoint. The Lions will host just 2 playoff teams from last season at Ford Field this fall. Their NFC North rivals the Packers and the Chicago Bears. They also have home games against the Vikings, the Giants, the Buccaneers, New Orleans Saints, the New York Jets, and the Tennessee Titans. The Patriots, who are tied with the Pittsburgh Steelers for the most Super Bowl wins in NFL history, with 6, went 14-3 and won the AFC East last season under first-year coach Mike Vrabel and with MFP runner-up Drake May at quarterback. New England won 10 straight at one point in the regular season last year and beat the Los Angeles Chargers, Houston Texans, and Denver Broncos in the playoffs before losing to the Seattle Seahawks 29-13 in Super Bowl number 60. The NFL has released a handful of high-profile games in conjunction with its broadcast partners in recent days and will unveil its full 272-game schedule at 8 p.m. on Thursday. Previously, the league announced that the Lions will visit the Buffalo Bills for a Thursday night game to open Buffalo's new stadium on September 17th in Week 2. The Lions are expected to have a bye in their international game and likely will have games on November 22nd and November 26th, which is Thanksgiving. Fox will broadcast the Lions-Patriots game as a part of its triple header beginning at 9:30 a.m. That's that entire article. Another absurd Detroit Tigers loss, but there's help on the way soon from New York. Everything about this Detroit Tigers season is absurd. 15 guys still on the injured list. Completely ridiculous. Getting blown out by the New York Mets 10-2 on Tuesday, May the 12th. Embarrassing. Losing 11 of 16 games. Unacceptable. Even with all those injuries, playing sloppy defense, it does make you want to scream. I won't scream. Failing to knock in runners in clutch moments makes you want to scream even louder. Running into an umpire and then getting thrown out at home. I mean, of course, that happened to this team at this moment. It just fits so perfectly. Walking too many batters. Everybody scream with me. Throw freaking strikes. Failing to 19-23. A quarter of the way through the season, it's starting to get scary. Truly scary. It makes you start to wonder if they can bounce back from this. If they will be sellers at the trade deadline. It reminds me of that old commercial. Help me, I've fallen, and I can't get up. That's what this team looks like right now. And yet, even though the Tigers are playing ugly baseball, even though they are digging themselves a hole, there are 2 ways to look at this. Here's one way. The Tigers are tied for last in the American League Central with the Minnesota Twins and the Kansas City Royals on pace for 73 to 89 records. That would be the Tigers' worst mark since 2022 when they went 66-96. When you say it like that, it seems dire. It seems like the season is already over. Going from last to first after 7 weeks of a season is hard as heck, a daunting task. But here's the other way to look at it. The Tigers, the Royals, and the Twins are also tied for third in the Central, just 3 games back from the first-place Cleveland Guardians. Obviously, they are still within striking distance. When you think of it that way, knowing all the players who will return, knowing it's only May, knowing that they are at the quarter pole, that hole doesn't seem so big. The situation doesn't seem as dire. Not yet, at least. So the Tigers will do what they always do under manager A.J. Hinch. They will focus only on the next game. Obviously, you can look at it a lot of different ways, said Hinch. We've got to do a lot of better things to make tomorrow better than it was today. But all we have is tomorrow's game. The problems facing this team are obvious and easy to point out. Everything feels jumbled. Nothing feels right. Nothing feels like it has gelled. So, why is there any hope? A couple of those missing parts should be arriving shortly. Yep, as soon as I say that, I think, quick, knock on wood and wrap. These guys in bubble wrap. Left-hander Framber Valdez, suspended for 5 games after plunking a hitter last week, is expected to start against the Mets on Wednesday. Today at 7 p.m. in Detroit Sportsnet, according to Detroit Sportsnet. And right-hander and 2025 All-Star Casey Mize is getting close to returning. Mize is set to throw a bullpen on Wednesday in New York. He's not expected to go on a rehab stint, so if everything goes well, he could start as soon as Friday against the Toronto Blue Jays in Detroit. Yes, I know. In a season like this, nothing is ever guaranteed. In fact, in a season like this, you almost expect the worst to happen. But Mize was encouraged on Monday after he threw a live bullpen in Lakeland, Florida. Feeling good and pleased with my progress, Mize said on Tuesday. That happened in New York. Things are going good. I know I feel close. I don't think I lost much in terms of workload capacity. And some other good news. Right-handed pitcher Troy Melton, who had an elbow inflammation, is expected to start for AAA Toledo on Wednesday. That's tremendously encouraging news, even if he can't come off the 60-day IL till May 24th. Righty Bo Bresky, who had a left adductor strain, threw an inning for Toledo on Tuesday, striking out 2 and giving up a hit, throwing 19 pitches. Again, another positive. Second baseman Gleyber Torres, left oblique strain, started a hitting progression this week. He is also completing fielding and defensive drills and rehabbing each day. And right-hand reliever Will Vest, who had a right forearm inflammation, completed a bullpen session on Monday. Vest is going to get off the mound again and face some hitters on Wednesday, which is really good, said Hinch. That's encouraging, folks. When Tarek Skubal was injured, I wrote, this team just has to tread water until the injured guys return. But it seems like all they've done since then is sink. Don't mistake losing games for losing hope, though, at least not in the clubhouse. I don't think anybody in the clubhouse is panicking about the loss tonight or where we are in the standings, said Keith. We all know we've got to work to do and we need to move forward, so we're going to come to the ball field ready to play. Yes, that's the mantra. You just keep trying to pick each other up, said Jack Flaherty, who started through 3 2/3 innings and picked up the loss. Just keep going out, keep showing up, having each other's backs. To this point, it's like this team is trying to just take one step forward, but they end up with 2 pulled groins, or another loss, or a sore elbow, with Jake Rogers on the mound pitching in a blowout. Ugh. And yet this last place team knows one thing, help is on the way. Let's hope it's not too late. That's that whole article. Just trying to figure out what to read next.

0: How about Michigan State basketball? Here's who Michigan State will face in the 2026-27 Big Ten play. Tom Izzo knows the road ahead for Michigan State basketball is to get back to the Final Four, or at least who the Spartans will face in home and road Big Ten games in 2026-27, with the Final Four in Detroit awaiting afterwards. The conference announced its slate of opponents for next season on Tuesday, May the 12th, with the full Big Ten slate of dates typically released in mid-September. MSU will play defending Big Ten champ Michigan in the annual rivalry two-play, along with facing Maryland and Nebraska both at Breslin Center and on the road. The Spartans' home one-play opponents will be Minnesota, Oregon, Penn State, Purdue, Rutgers, Washington, and Wisconsin. Their road-only games will be at Illinois, Indiana, Iowa, Nebraska, Ohio State, UCLA, and USC. The games at USC and UCLA mark the second Los Angeles trip in 3 years since the Big Ten expanded to 18 teams in 2024-25. The Spartans will welcome Washington and Oregon after traveling to the Pacific Northwest last season. Izzo, who owns 11 regular season conference championships, will be looking to break a tie with Bob Knight and Ward Piggy Lambert for the most in Big Ten history. The Spartans went 27-8 overall and made the Sweet 16 for the second straight season in 2025-26, and the third time in the past 4 years, finishing at 15-5, and in a three-way tie for second in Big Ten play after winning the league title the previous year. MSU is the host school for the Final Four at Ford Field on April the 3rd and 5th of 2027. Izzo has taken his program to 8 over his last 31 seasons, including finishing as runner-up to North Carolina in 2009 in Detroit. The Spartans are likely to face Tennessee, Gonzaga, and Arkansas during another arduous non-conference schedule. But a source told the Free Press those deals and dates are not yet finalized. MSU Arkansas is expected to meet November 26 at Little Caesars Arena. MSU will also face Duke in the Champions Classic on November 10th at United Center in Chicago. And that is that article. I don't have much time left. For anything, Michigan football versus Oklahoma is going to happen on Saturday, September the 12th at noon on Fox. That will end the readings of the Detroit Free Press and the
1: 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Cloudy skies in your forecast this evening, a low of 42. Cloudy early tomorrow, maybe some sunshine in the afternoon, a high of 69. For Saturday, rain early, mostly cloudy in the afternoon, a high of 76. 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